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0: Good afternoon and welcome to the Narrow Path radio broadcast. My name is Steve Gregg, and we are live for an hour each weekday afternoon. So we have no commercial breaks, and this entire hour is given to taking your phone calls. If you have questions about the Bible or the Christian faith, this is one hour and one place that you can do ask those questions, and we can discuss them openly. And if you see things differently from the way the host does, then feel free to bring that fact up, and we can talk about the alternative viewpoint that you would like to put on the table. The number to call is 844-484-5737. That's 844-484-5737. And we will go to the phones very quickly. I just want to mention that tomorrow night, Thursday night, 6:30 to 8 o'clock, I'll be speaking in Covina, California, in Southern California. It's actually the city I grew up in. I would have graduated from Covina High School if our family hadn't moved to Orange County in 1970, and I also probably wouldn't have found Calvary Chapel at Costa Mesa if we hadn't moved at that time. So I liked being in Covina, but it's providential that we moved away. But I haven't been back to Covina many times. So there is a men's group that's been meeting on Thursday nights at a Starbucks on Citrus. I guess Citrus Boulevard, Citrus Avenue. The address is at our website. I spoke at it once before. This is several months ago. I'm speaking again there this Thursday, tomorrow, on the subject of agnosticism, atheism, and anti-theism. So that's what I'm doing tomorrow. Then Saturday morning, we have our monthly Bible study in Temecula. That's at 8 o'clock. Saturday morning in Temecula. Both of those, obviously, in the next few days, are opportunities in Southern California if you're in that region. Of course, we're on the air all over the country, but we have a lot of listeners here in Southern California. So go to our website, thenarrowpath.com. Look under announcements, and you'll find the information, time, and place of those gatherings. Those are both men's meetings, by the way. It's tomorrow night and Saturday morning, both men's Bible studies. All right, one in Covina and one in Temecula. Now, I have nothing else to announce except that our first caller today is Tom in Gainesville, Florida. Hello, Tom. Welcome to The Narrow Path. Thanks for calling.
1: Thank you. I'd like to go to the meeting about agnosticism and anti-theism, but I'm in Florida.
0: Well, there's these things they call airplanes, you know.
1: Well, I can't see it online, can I?
0: Well, I doubt that it's going to be streamed. I won't be streaming it. And it is held at a Starbucks, so, you know, it may not be the best of recording places. So I don't know what's going to be done there. I don't have any plans to do anything except teach.
1: Okay. I have two questions.
0: Mm-hmm.
1: Over the last 60 years, have you ever thought to yourself that maybe something might be wrong in the Bible?
0: Well, wrong in what sense? You mean out of sync with the way we think today? Or you mean something that's affirmed that isn't true?
1: Either.
0: Well, I don't think the Bible affirms anything that isn't true. I do believe that there are things in the Bible that people assume. These certain passages are affirming certain things that aren't true, but that's because of interpretation. Most people in America, most people living in modern times, don't have any special training in the reading of ancient Near Eastern literature. And so they pick up the Bible as if it's an American book written to our generation. And if it doesn't communicate facts the way that we are accustomed to hearing them taught in our modern way, people might think, well, that's not true. That can't be true. But, you know, again, a little bit of knowledge is a dangerous thing. You can get the majority of the things that are necessary to know from the Bible without any real specialized training at all. But the things that you're referring to that might sound like they're not true, at least anything that on the surface might say, well, I don't know, that doesn't sound right. I have never discovered anything in that category which is not resolved simply by a responsible interpretation of the idioms and the flow of thought of the writers and so forth. But that requires some awareness of biblical idioms and of Near Eastern communication styles and things like that. Because the Bible is, after all, written over 2,000 years ago by people who don't speak our language, and by people who didn't, even if you translate their words into our language, their idioms and their ways of speaking are very different than ours. So, obviously, you'll understand the fine points of the Bible much better if you have some familiarity with those subjects, which most Americans don't bother to gain. And so, if we approach the Bible simply as a book written for Americans in modern times, and presume that it's going to use modern methods of communicating information, yeah, you're probably going to run into some trouble once in a while. But no, I haven't, because I do study the Bible, because I've studied it for, 50, 60 years, I am fairly familiar with the idioms of the Bible and the way it talks. And because I am, I'm able to, at least most of the time, I'm able to figure out exactly what they're saying, or at least close enough to realize it doesn't really present any difficulties. See, a lot of people think the Bible contradicts itself. That would mean that there'd be two passages in the Bible that can't both be true at the same time. But, the point is, people who see contradictions there, generally speaking, are expecting something that the Bible isn't intending. If the Old Testament says you have to be circumcised to be one of God's people, and you come to the New Testament says you shouldn't be circumcised because you've fallen from grace and you've become estranged from Christ, well, obviously those would be contradictory statements if they were both made at the same time. But the earlier one has to do with the Old Covenant, and it was true. The statements were true in the context of the Old Covenant, but the second one is in the New Covenant, and it's true in the context of the New Covenant. So if people simply just pick up the Bible and read it without any knowledge of the flow of history or the way things are said, yeah, they'll find all kinds of problems. I don't find any of those because I don't read the Bible that way. I actually have made it my goal to read the Bible responsibly. And that is something that not everyone has made any effort to do. So no, I haven't had any serious problems with anything in the Bible thinking it's not true. But then, I have to teach the Bible. I ran a Bible school where I taught verse by verse through the whole Bible every year, or at least through major books of it every year. So I had to research. I had to figure things out. I didn't want to get up there and say things were uninformed. Okay, have you found things? Have you found things like that in the Bible?
1: Yeah, I have. I can't think offhand, but I have. Yeah, and
0: all right.
1: Just like that thing you mentioned right there, that's confusing to me. Where the Old Testament about circumcised, not circumcised, I don't totally understand that. The Old Covenant is different than the New Covenant, right?
0: Right. That's why one's old and one's new. Yeah. It says, actually, in Hebrews, when it's talking about that difference, in Hebrews 7, it tells about how the Old Covenant had a priesthood that was entirely made up of people who were descended from Aaron, Moses' brother, and of the tribe of the Levites. So the Levitical priesthood, or the Aaronic priesthood, it's called, that was the only priesthood acknowledged in the Old Testament. Now, in Hebrews chapter 7, it says, well, God has changed the priesthood. Now, with Jesus, Jesus is the great high priest. He's not of the order of the Levites. He's of the order of Melchizedek. Now, and that's forever. So the Levitical priesthood is gone forever. And Jesus' priesthood has displaced it. Now, what's interesting is in that context, I believe it's in verse 12, Hebrews 7, 12, it says, since there's a change of the priesthood, there is necessarily a change in the whole law. And that's true. That's true. The law had a certain priesthood that was ordained by it, and that priesthood doesn't exist anymore. And so what he's saying is the law has changed. The Old Testament law it was relevant to Old Testament times. But even in Old Testament times, Jeremiah, who lived under that old order, he predicted in Jeremiah 31, verses 31 through 34, that God would make a new covenant. Now, he didn't say it would render the old covenant obsolete, but the writer of Hebrews tells us that is true. In Hebrews 8:13, it says, when he speaks of a new covenant, he's made the first covenant obsolete. So you've got the old covenant in the Old Testament. In fact, the word testament means covenant. And then you've got the new covenant. Jesus made the new covenant with his disciples in the upper room and started a new order. And according to Hebrews, that eliminated the old order, made it obsolete. So that's why the rules are different in the Old Testament than in the New. Not all of them, because many things Jesus taught affirmed things, moral issues and so forth, that the Old Testament taught. But all the ritual things, which would include circumcision and offering animal sacrifices in the temple, keeping holy days and stuff like that, and being clean or unclean, all those things are ritual things. Those are changed. Those are not part of the New Covenant. They were part of the Old.
1: Okay, I learned something. Now, the University of Florida has a religion department, and my second question is, they have classes in the history of Christianity and world religion. What do you think of those classes?
0: Generally speaking, if it's a University of Florida, they're not going to be teaching Christian viewpoints about things. Ever since I was young, in my teens, and that was many decades ago, high schools had the Bible as history, or that kind of classes that were offered in some schools. And of course, all universities have to have some kind of a history of religions, or some kind of thing like that. How could people be educated if they didn't know anything about religions, which are one of the major aspects of human history and culture? Anyway, of course, they have to teach that. But if they don't teach it from a Christian viewpoint, and a secular university virtually never would, then they're just going to be teaching as if the Bible is not the Word of God, as if it's Iron Age or Bronze Age writings from, ancient superstitious people. And they'll see some aspect of the narrative that probably connects at some points with real history, but

0: Andy Christman before him has spent 40-plus years in Christian music, and chances are he knows your favorite artist personally. 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
1: I'm Andy Christman.
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3: Hey, Steve. Good to talk to you.
4: Uh-huh.
3: So I was hoping you could help me kind of wrap my mind around this. So is there any way to have eternal life other than through Jesus Christ?
4: No, because the Bible says eternal life is in him. So one only has it in him.
3: Okay. So following that, anyone in heaven is in Christ, right?
4: Yes.
3: Okay. So if you're not in Christ, you would be, you know, what we call hell or Gehenna, the fire, you know, whatever we want to call it. And those people do not have Christ, correct?
4: A person in hell does not have Christ. That'd be correct.
3: Okay. So following that, if someone believes in eternal conscious torment, wouldn't that person in hell being tortured eternally while being conscious, wouldn't they have some form of eternal life?
4: Well, that's right. Yeah,
3: but the Bible says they wouldn't have eternal life.
4: Yeah, you're right. That's one of the great arguments against the traditional view of hell. Another argument against it is that the Bible doesn't teach it anywhere very specifically. There's about a handful, literally about a handful of verses, three of them in Revelation and two of them in the parable of the sheep and the goats, that sound as if hell may be a place of eternal conscious torment. Notably, those two contexts are among the more symbolic types of literature in the Bible. There's a whole lot of statements throughout the entire Bible saying that the wages of sin is death, which is a somewhat different concept. And it says in 1 Timothy 6:16 that in Christ alone, or in God alone, is immortality. It says he alone possesses immortality, which means that we don't. But if we're in him, we share in his immortality. So now the people who believe in the traditional doctrine of hell, of eternal conscious torment, they would say immortality doesn't mean what it sounds like, because they would say everybody's essentially immortal. It's just that some will live immortally away from God and some immortally with God, and living away from God is being dead spiritually. And so that's how they would argue it.
3: Where do they get that from?
4: They get it. Here's where they get it. They get it from a priori acceptance of the traditional view of hell. There is nothing in the Bible that teaches that human beings were created immortal. You don't get it in Genesis. You don't get it in the Old Testament at all. You don't get it in Jesus' teaching. You don't get it in the epistles. Like I said, Revelation is pretty much the only place where there's a few verses that talk about tormenting forever and ever. But those are in passages where there's other symbolic elements, which makes you wonder, is it symbolic or is it literal? But the point here is that there are a few verses that have been used to support the traditional case for hell, and then it has been read into a whole bunch of verses that don't teach it, verses that simply talk about there'll be weeping and gnashing of teeth and that kind of thing. There'll be an outer darkness. None of those passages say anything about eternal conscious torment, but that is read into it once a person has accepted the traditional view. And most Christians, are taught the traditional view, maybe even before they become Christians. I think most unbelievers, when they think of hell, they think of it as a place of eternal conscious torment. And then most people, when they become Christians, that's what they're taught also. So that's in their heads, and they read it into verses that don't say it, because there's a few verses that seem to say it. Now, if it is true, if there is eternal conscious torment, then of course everybody, saved and unsaved, are going to live forever, either in heaven or in hell. And that's something that's just a consequence of believing that doctrine. So if you believe that people are going to live forever in hell without Christ,

0: then you must believe that immortality is innate, or immortality is something that everybody has, whether they're believers or not. The Bible simply doesn't agree with that. The Bible indicates that right. That's not true. So that's
1: I guess the only argument I've heard.
0: Yeah.
1: The only argument I've heard from friends who believe in eternal conscious torment was, you know, they about before sin entered the world in the garden, they believe Adam and Eve would have been immortal because there was no death before sin entered the world.
0: That's an assumption,
1: so they would have lived forever.
0: Yeah, that's an assumption they're making that doesn't have biblical basis. We read that God put in the garden before there was a fall, he put two trees besides the ordinary trees. One was the tree of the knowledge of good and evil, and the other was the tree of life. Now, if they would eat of the tree of the knowledge of good and evil, they would die, but that's because they would be cut off from the tree of life. It says in Genesis 3 that when they did sin, God cut them off from the tree of life, lest they should eat it and live forever. In other words, the tree of life, which was not forbidden to them, in fact, no doubt they were expected to eat it, they would live forever eating it. But not eating it, they wouldn't. In other words, they were potentially immortal, but not actually, not naturally immortal. They could be immortal if they ate of the tree of life. Apart from that, they couldn't. So human nature was not naturally immortal, but God gave them the opportunity to be immortal, as he does for us now. The Bible says God so loved the world that he gave his only begotten Son, that whoever believes in him will not perish. The word perish means be destroyed. That's what the word means in Greek. So those who believe in Christ will not be destroyed, but will have everlasting life. So having everlasting life is a condition for belief, based upon believing. Just like Jesus said, whoever eats my flesh and drinks my blood has eternal life. Now, if Adam and Eve had been eating the tree of life without being cut off from it, they would have lived forever because of the merits of the tree of life, not because of their nature, that it would keep them. As just like we eat of Christ, so to speak, and we have ongoing eternal life, though we don't have it in ourselves. It is in Christ, and we are in Christ. That's what it says in 1 John 5:11-12, or it might be 12 and 13, I think it's 11 and 12. It says, this is the message that God has given to us, eternal life, and this life is in his Son. He that has the Son has life. He that does not have the Son of God does not have life. So eternal life, people don't have it if they're not in Christ. People who have the Son have that eternal life, because that's where it is. It's in the Son. So Adam and Eve and us are not born immortal. Only God possesses immortality, the Bible says. But he has it, and he shares his life with us when we attach to him like branches to a vine. Or simply by, you know, being included in Christ. So that's where immortal life, eternal life is. Now, I mean, I don't know any verse that says something other than that in the Bible. So that's how I would answer your question. But that is one of the arguments people use against the traditional view of hell. Bubba in Tampa, Florida, welcome to The Narrow Path. Thanks for calling.
2: Good afternoon. I really appreciate your knowledge and background and depth of explanations. I wanted to bring up in the Bible, I remember in Catholic school, there was, I don't know if it's what you call it, but it was the story about Christians worshiping golden idols. What exactly was that they talked about?
0: Well, I'm not sure, you know, what you're referring to. People have worshiped golden idols and other kinds of idols throughout history. Generally speaking, Christians don't, although some who are part of the institutional church could be accused of doing so. You know, in the Old Testament, the Jews were told not to worship any gods other than God, and yet they did. And notably, right almost at the beginning of their relationship with God, they violated it by making a golden calf, which they worshiped as if it was a god. That was a golden idol. Throughout their history, the Jews, when they were in rebellion against God, which was most of their history, made idols of Baal and Molech and, you know, Chemosh and other pagan gods. These were not always made of gold, but some of them were. Some of them were gold-plated. Some were silver-plated. Isaiah talks about this, how they go to a tree and they cut it down. Or even Jeremiah chapter 10 talks about this. They cut down a tree, they carve it into a shape, they plate it with gold and silver, and they worship it as a god. So, you know, some people, Jews, throughout their history, did worship idols that were either gold or gold-plated. Now, Christians have never approved of that kind of thing, although there have been times. In fact, Protestants like myself sometimes feel very uncomfortable about the practices of those churches, like Catholic Church, which do make images, not necessarily of gold, but they make images and put them up in the churches. And in some cases, the people worship them, pray to them, kiss them, venerate them, and so forth. And now they'd say, well, we're not worshiping them, we're just venerating them. And I think, well, I'm not really sure what the difference is between worship and venerating. At least to the naked eye, no one can tell the difference between venerating it and worshiping it. Maybe if there is a difference, God has to know what that is, but it's got to be a very fine line. I'd just stay away from it altogether. But as far as worshiping images of any kind, the Jews did it, and they were forbidden to it. Christians have done it, or I'm not going to say Christians. I'm going to say people who have been part of the institutional Christian church who identify as Christians have done it. Now, you know, I can't say what's in any individual's heart. You know, to a Protestant like myself, when we hear people praying to Mary or the saints or bowing before an image, that looks like worship to us. That looks like idolatry to us. And they say, no, it's different. It's different. It's just veneration or whatever. Now, all I can say is God would know the difference. But I would hate to live my Christian life or worship in such a way that only God could tell whether I'm worshiping an idol or not, because anyone else looking on would think I am. That wouldn't be a very good testimony. And I am supposed to live my Christian life in a way that glorifies God to the onlookers, and therefore to bow or worship anything or appear to be doing so would be something I would avoid like the plague, and I think God would want to be done. Shadrach, Meshach, and Abednego would not bow to the idol in Babylon in Daniel 3, even though they could have said, well, we're not really worshiping it. They just wouldn't do it because they were Jews. 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We have another half hour coming up. We're not done yet, but we do take a brief break. Our website is thenarrowpath.com. I'll be back in 30 seconds. Don't go away.
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0: Welcome back to the Narrow Path Radio Broadcast. My name is Steve Gregg, and we're live for another half hour taking your calls. If you have questions about the Bible or disagreement with the host, feel free to give me a call. The number is 844-484-5737. I'm going to have to say the lines are not open right now. They're all full, so don't call yet. But if you call in a little while, a line may open up. 844-484-5737. Our next caller today is Dennis from Tecumseh, Oklahoma. Hi, Dennis. Good to hear from you.
1: Hi, Steve. Good to talk to you. Hey, I've got a question about home churching and Reformation. And it goes like this. I've been part of a home church for the last 3 years plus, and it's just been awesome. There's 5 families, 10 adults, and about 15 kids. And I've been a Christian since 1972 through Calvary Riverside. Any rate, I've become convinced, the more I've thought about home churching and read about it, etc., that I do believe in my heart and mind that it's the beginning of a second Reformation, a slow and underground beginning, but I think it will be very different from the one Luther launched. I think it'll be slower, less dramatic, but deeper and more profound, and may take 50-plus years to be more fruitful. At any rate, I'm called to ask your thoughts about that.
0: Well, I think you could easily be correct. I can't see the future, but I could see that that could be the future, and I think it'd be a positive thing if it were. Luther, of course, although he broke off from the Roman Catholic Church, he retained the concept of what we call institutional church. The Catholic Church and the Lutheran Church were institutional. They weren't. He never questioned that. He still believed in a state church. The Catholic Church was the state church of most of Western Europe until Luther and the Reformation took place, and then Luther and others, Zwingli and Calvin and so forth later, began to operate within Protestant churches where they had a state church, and there was never any question as to whether the church was sort of an organ of the state or the state an organ of the church, one way or the other, so that, to actually have a false doctrine would be like being a treasonous toward the state, which is why the Catholic Church and the Lutherans and the Calvinists actually often killed heretics. It wasn't just that they were thin-skinned. It was more that they saw heresy as a treason against the religion of the state church. And just like, traitors were hanged or killed in one way or another, so were heretics if they didn't recant. Now, I'm not favorable toward that, but that was the way things were seen. Now, at the same time as Luther and earlier than Calvin, there was a movement called the Radical Reformation, the Anabaptist movement, and they were the first at that time in 1200 years to say, no, the church and the state are not joined. The state has one function, the church has another, and the church is a separate domain from the state and independent of the state because it answers to God, whereas the state answers to either the populace or to the kings. They got themselves in trouble with the state churches for believing that, but that idea did catch on, at least by the time America was founded, that became kind of a general understanding. The state and the church are not the same thing. Now, home churches, of course, are the epitome of not having institutional church. You don't have, you're kind of under the radar. Not that they have to be under the radar, but it's just in the nature of meeting in a home. It's not as visible as a cathedral or a big church building on a street corner with a big parking lot and so forth. Obviously, home churches, by their very nature, are going to be restricted in size. And depending on how they are run, they could indeed represent a significant break from institutional churches, and that would be a reformation that would probably, if handled correctly, lead to some good. I say if handled correctly, because many people who start house churches still have institutional church in their head. They're just starting a little institutional church, and they often have many of the same attitudes toward it, like having a pastor and things like that, which are not in the early church. And so, I don't know if it's going to be a revolution or not, or a new reformation or not. It certainly has caught on in many, many places. And, I myself am part of a home church also. And we'll just see. The bigger churches, let's face it, there is some value in larger numbers of Christians getting together. But I don't know if that's as big a value as the value of small groups of Christians getting together. Obviously, in a smaller group, they can actually have relationships with each other, which is the idea of church. You're actually relating with people. You're actually getting involved in their lives. If they have needs, you can contribute to their needs. Everyone can contribute to the needs of the few who have special, crises and things like that. They can counsel each other without, setting up an appointment a week ahead of time with the pastor or something. There's real relationships are what the early church had. And at least that's what Paul describes. And I think that's what Acts describes. So, if we can get back to a situation where the church, the norm of the church is for small groups of people to really be invested in each other's lives, sensitive to each other's needs, willing to lay down their lives for each other, this would be a very big change from virtually any institutional church I've ever visited, and it's a good thing. But it is rather below the radar, which can be a good thing in times of persecution, but we might hope that it won't always be times of persecution. It's good to be above ground, too. After all, Jesus said, "Let your light shine before men, so they'll see your good works and glorify your Father, which is in heaven." So if the church is only comprised of meetings held in homes, which typically, once you get about 25 or 30 people in the average home church, you've got a big crowd. Then it's not going to be as visible a light. I think home churches are particularly valuable in times of persecution. The Chinese church, insofar as it survived through Mao Zedong's reign of terror, they survived in home churches. The Church of South Korea in the 80s, though they had some of the biggest congregations in the world, they also had a strong emphasis on these congregations breaking into small cell groups or home groups, because they were always aware that North Korea might dig a tunnel under the demilitarized zone and pop up in their neighborhood and kill the Christians. That's really the way that, for example, Paul Yung-Hi Cho was preaching about small home groups and stuff. In times of persecution or impending persecution, it's very good to have a somewhat below-the-radar setup. But when there's not specific persecution, I think it's good to have both. And I think that there's two ways this is done. One is better than the other, in my opinion. But that's my opinion. Now, my opinion might be wrong. But sometimes a big church, recognizing the need for their members to be more integrated into each other's lives, will break into small groups, maybe midweek groups, Wednesdays or some night of the week, and they'll try to get everyone to be in a small group or not. But this will be usually considered to be extracurricular. It may be very strongly encouraged, but they still think of the big Sunday meeting as the main church, which means people have the idea they could just go to the big meeting and they're involved in the church. And if they really want to get into some other level that's not mandatory, they can go to one of these small meetings. Now, this being so, I don't think it substantially challenges the whole institutional nature of a large church. But I think, like when I, in the 80s, when I taught in Australia a couple times for a Jesus Revolution group over there called the True Vine Christian Community, their church was made up of small house groups. They had about 50 house groups within a 50-mile radius. And they all got together on Sundays or some days, nights, in a rented hall. And it wasn't always at the same rented hall. They just rent different halls at different times, and no one knew where the meeting was going to be except those who were in the small groups, because the small groups were considered to be the fellowship. The, you know, the Sunday night bigger group where they all came together was more of a worship time. There's a teaching, but I mean, it was like a, one might call a larger celebration. And this way, the church was primarily seen as these smaller house groups, but they didn't have to feel like they're just part of a little tiny remnant that's hiding out in a cave somewhere. Every Sunday they got together with all the house groups, and it was a big group and pretty exciting. It made it clear you were part of something big. You're part of something significant, even if your primary life in that group was based on the smaller group. I'm not sure really how to change a big church dynamic into a home church dynamic, but I would think that in an area where there's a lot of home churches already, that for them to, you know, join together periodically, maybe quarterly, maybe monthly, I don't know, as often as they think it's a good idea, with other home churches in their areas. You know, if there's, I mean, most big areas, populated areas, have quite a few home churches now. It'd be great if various home churches would get together in a larger meeting, just so they, first of all, they can fellowship, with more people. And they also have more of a visible presence in the community. So I think big groups can be good. Small groups are essential. And, you know, the house church, I think, would be the primary church. And I think people need to understand it that way. If you're in the church, you're going to one of these small groups. But you also have the enjoyment of the larger group when those small groups get together periodically. That's how I see it. If that would happen, I would see that as a kind of a second reformation of sorts. That's how I would look at it.
1: Awesome. Thank you.
0: Okay, Dennis. Thank you, man. Good talking to you. Alex in Sacramento, California, welcome to the Narrow Path. Alex?
2: Hello, Steve.
0: Hi.
2: Can you hear? I just took you off speakerphone.
0: Okay.
2: I was wondering, a while back, I got a couple of your cartoon books.
0: Mm-hmm.
2: They were free off your website. They were really, really good. In fact, I want to read one this afternoon. Do you still draw?
0: I don't have much time for drawing. I still can draw. I mean, I drew in my youth. Yeah, I'm sure. It's like riding a bicycle. But yeah, I drew quite a few comic books. Like I think 5 or 6 were in print when I was in my 20s.
2: What?
0: 5 or 6 different comic books, and then there were like 50. Small tracks that were in comic style. Like they were like 24-page tracks, a little bit like Jack Chick's tracks, which were more famous than mine, but different.
2: You drew those too?
0: I drew, yeah, about 50 different titles of those, as well as about 5 different comic books.
2: I have the two off your website. I didn't get into the second one too much because I like the first one. They're great, Steve. You know what, man? And I've been thinking this for a long time. Do people get those very much?
0: Yeah, not much, because we don't sell them. You know, I mean, I'm not sure how many people download them. We actually have boxes of them, but we don't sell anything. When people write to us and say, "Send us some of your comic books," we send them for free.
2: Right. But, I hope too many people don't just take them for free and send you a few bucks. But man,
0: it's
2: you
0: okay.
2: know. Those would be so helpful. I don't know about all these other cartoons you're talking about, but those two are right there.
0: Yeah, the others are no longer in print. The two you're talking about are the only ones still available. The others just went out of print decades ago, and it's too expensive to keep them in print. But these the two that are there, they have been used in prison ministries. They've been used in, you know, adult and adolescent and children's Sunday school classes. They're used in a lot of different kinds of ministries. For those who don't know what he's talking about, they are discipleship manuals that I drew and wrote back. The first one I did when I was 19, although it's been redrawn since then, and then the second one I did when I was 30, but I did lots of others in between. But the thing is,
2: they're funny.
0: Yeah, for those who don't know, if you go to our website, thenarrowpath.com, There's actually a tab at the top that says comic books. So if you click, you can see and read those comics. You can download them if you want to print them out, too. Anyway, Alex, is that your only question?
2: No, but I just wanted to mention something else that reminded me of your cartoon books, and that is, have you seen God of Wonders 2008 and the newer one?
0: No, is that a...
2: And you know what?
0: What is that? Is that a publication?
2: It's a documentary film.
0: Oh,
2: and you know
0: okay.
2: something? The impact that could have on people are like your cartoon books. It's God of Wonders 2008. Please see it. And then there's a later one that is so...
0: Right.
2: God of Wonders. See it, man. You're not going to believe it. Okay.
0: All right.
2: Thanks,
0: thank you,
2: man.
0: Alex.
2: Hey,
0: okay.
2: practice drawing. Keep practicing.
0: If I was practicing, I'd probably draw for publication. if I had time to practice. All right. God bless.
2: Man,
0: thanks for your call. By the way, yeah, those books can be read and seen and printed, if you want, from our website, thenarrowpath.com, under the tab that says comic books. Those books have been out for decades, and others were, but have gone out of print, and it's been a long time since I wrote one or drew one, but yeah, if I didn't have so much going on, I could draw them still. Let's talk, who's been there longest? Let's talk to Matt from Minneapolis, Minnesota. Hi, Matt, welcome.
3: Hey, thanks for taking my call, sir.
0: Mm-hmm.
3: Hey, I have an inquiry. We had a kind of a conversation debate in Sunday school. They were talking about in the time of Jesus. I just assumed that the Pharisees of that day were Jewish, but they were claiming that they were Moabites. And I was struggling to find scripture to back up either yay or nay on that. I was hoping if you could help me out on that.
0: Who in the world was saying they were Moabites?
3: Well, that's what I thought. That did not sound right to me either, but
0: was there like one person in the group who said, oh, I think they're Moabites, or was the teacher suggesting they were Moabites?
3: No. It was one student.
0: Okay, that student just doesn't know what he's talking about. They were Jews.
3: Okay.
0: I mean, they even said, we're not born of fornication. We have Abraham as our father in John chapter 8. And Jesus said, I know you are descended from Abraham. But if Abraham was your father, you would do the works of Abraham. So, I mean, Jesus and they both indicate that they were descended from Abraham. The Moabites were descended from Lot, Abram's nephew.
3: Well, all right. Okay, that's right.
0: All right. Well, thank you for your call. Let's talk to Steve in Tustin, California. Hi, Steve. Welcome.
4: Hi, Steve. I've got a question about. I wonder if regard the Greek Orthodox concept of theosis as being scriptural.
0: Well, insofar as they are talking about how we partake of the divine nature, and share in, God's nature, they are certainly not far from the truth. I think they might go too far, at least in their language they do. They actually talk about us becoming gods.
4: Divinization.
0: They call it divinization. And I don't think that we become gods, and they probably don't either in the sense that it sounds like. It does say in 2 Peter 1:4 that we have become partakers of the divine nature, which is probably the verse they lean on maybe more than any other. I would also add to that 2 Corinthians 3:18, where Paul said that we all with open faces, beholding as in a mirror the glory of the Lord, are changed from glory to glory into that same image. And 1 John 3.
4: That.
0: Yeah, and 1 John 3 says, beloved, now we are the children of God. It does not yet appear what we shall be, but we know that when he shall appear, we shall be like him, for we shall see him as he is. So there's obviously a becoming like Christ because of the nature of God given to us. But I don't. When Peter said we become partakers of the divine nature, I think he's just referring to an aspect of having been filled with the Holy Spirit. The Holy Spirit is God, and his nature is infused with ours at rebirth. So we now have the Holy Spirit in us, who the same, it's the same thing as having the divine nature. Now, being changed from glory to glory into the image of Christ as by the Spirit of the Lord, it says in 2 Corinthians 3:18. Obviously, that would be speaking of that divine nature seemingly becoming more and more dominant or prominent in us, so we become more like Jesus by nature. And there is something supernatural definitely happening there. I would just not want to go so far as say we have become God or will become God. I don't think that's language is helpful. And I think that, you know, when you talk about Eastern Orthodox people and when they use that kind of language, I think they would back away from it. So we don't mean it the way you're thinking of it. And I always think, well, that's if you don't mean it the way it sounds like you mean it, maybe find another way of talking about it. Because I have some views that are perhaps maybe controversial in some circles, but I try to diminish the controversy as much as possible in making it plain in words that don't unnecessarily shock people who are of another viewpoint, you know? That's just trying to promote unity and also promote understanding. Now, if they don't mean that we become gods, like Joseph Smith and the Mormons say they want to become gods, if the Eastern Orthodox don't mean it that way, and I think they don't, then maybe they should use other language, because they're not using language the Bible uses. I mean, to say we have the divine nature, that's biblical. But to say we are gods is not biblical. Or that we are divine.
4: Using that language for much longer than there has been English.
0: Well,
4: so
0: still,
4: but
0: translated, the Eastern Orthodox Church has been, their liturgy and so forth is in Greek, I believe. And, the Bible's written, the New Testament's written in Greek. The Old Testament was translated into Greek 3 centuries before Christ. The Greek is a biblical language, and yet there is no place in the Bible, even in Greek, that has the equivalent of saying, we become God, or gods, okay?
4: Well, so there's no place where it says, where it talks about the Trinity either, but that's something that the Desert Fathers came up with. It doesn't appear in the Bible.
0: Well, and it's not controversial among Christians. To say you believe in the Trinity simply means that you believe that the Father, the Son, Holy Spirit are God, and there's only one God. Now, those statements are true. They are made in the Bible. The Bible does say the Father is God. It does say the Son is God. It does say the Holy Spirit is God, and it says there's one God. If you affirm all those things, then you believe in some kind of a Trinity. Now, somebody's particular formulation of the Trinity you might have problems with, and I might too. But the point is, it's more controversial in Christian circles to say you don't believe in the Trinity than to say you do. Because if you say Trinity, you're simply using shorthand for the Father, the Son, and the Holy Spirit are all God, and they're all the one God instead of three gods. Now, that's not a controversial doctrine. When you say we become gods, you're using language that does not resemble the Bible. True, the word Trinity isn't found in the Bible, but the word Trinity is shorthand for a synthesis of what the Bible does say about the Father, Son, and Holy Spirit. And if you don't want to use the word Trinity, don't. But you'll have to go a long way around to use more language to explain what you believe. If you use the word Trinity, it's very clear. If you say we are gods, that's not very clear, especially if you don't mean to say that we're gods. If you're saying we are gods, then it's very clear to say we are gods. But if you're not saying we are gods and you say we are gods, that's rather confusing. And I would just say using confusing language is not very helpful. Oh, thank you for your call, though. I want to try to get one more call in if I can here. Let's see, and it's been longest for Alan in Lowell, Massachusetts. Alan, welcome.
5: Hey, Steve, how are you? I appreciate your ministry.
0: Thank you.
5: This past Sunday, I was at my Christian church, and about halfway through, I noticed that two young ladies in the row in front of me, maybe they might have been 20, 21 years old, I noticed that they were in a same-sex relationship, and they took the host and did all that stuff and were very engaged and very happy. And I wasn't sure how I felt about that. I had an immediate reaction, and then I had some other thoughts. So I spoke to the pastor for a couple of minutes on the way out, and he said, that occasionally they're aware that occasionally, long story short, people like that will come in. Mm-hmm. And he says they don't endorse that, but everybody's welcome. And that answer didn't really surprise me.
0: Yeah.
5: So I want to bounce this off of you. Like I'm expecting. I feel like sometimes I'm expecting the church in this case, and I do mean the building, the people that run this particular building. I'm wondering what they should, how they should approach that, or how they should handle those things, if
0: okay,
5: they should
0: I
5: handle
0: hear you.
5: Them at all. Because yeah, I know time's running out. Go ahead.
0: Yeah, let me try to answer that if I can. First of all, the church can hardly say that no one is allowed to come inside unless we know you are a Christian. Now, we know that if somebody is in a same-sex relationship, that they are not following Christ. They may think they are because many people have been taught that all it means to be a Christian is to say you believe in Jesus, and anyone can say that, and they can live any way they want to and say that. And to, in some churches, and maybe the church these women went to before, that's enough. But I think a church should make very clear, you know, there may be people here in the church who are not followers of Christ and who are not living according to Christ's standards. And we, you know, we can't kick people out. We don't mean to be rude, but we can say we don't recognize people who are living in sexual immorality as people who are walking with God, because the Bible says such people will not inherit the kingdom of God. So when we pass out the elements, you know, I think we should suggest that if you're not following Christ and you're not living according to God's standards, you probably shouldn't be a participant in this. And we'd like to talk to you afterwards and find out what your intentions are. I'm out of time, but I understand the problem, kind of. 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Our website is thenarrowpath.com. Thanks for joining us. Let's talk again tomorrow. God bless.
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12: Tonight will be clear and chilly with a low of 44. Expect Thursday to bring a mix of sun and clouds with a high of 67. Thursday night will be partly cloudy with a chance of a few showers late and a low of 53. On Friday, there may be some showers in the morning, but overall it will be partly sunny and breezy with a high of 73. I'm meteorologist Jason Caterina on AM 1160. 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

0: clear evidences of a gospel-centered life is love for and submission to Christ. The same evidence is observable in Christian families. Does your home, your marriage, your family reveal that you live under the lordship of Christ? Today on Truth for Life, Alistair Begg considers how our marriages can display the gospel to each other as well as to a watching world.
1: I invite you to turn with me to the New Testament and to Colossians and chapter 3. And let's just read from here initially and then a couple of other passages to set a wider context. Colossians 3 and verse 18, "Wives, submit to your husbands as is fitting in the Lord. Husbands, love your wives and do not be harsh with them. Children, obey your parents in everything, for this pleases the Lord. Fathers, do not provoke your children, lest they become discouraged." And now let's turn back to Ephesians and to chapter 5 and read again a similar exhortation by Paul when he writes to the church in Ephesus, Ephesians 5 and from verse 22. "Wives, submit to your own husbands as to the Lord, for the husband is the head of the wife, even as Christ is the head of the church, his body, and is himself its Savior. Now, as the church submits to Christ, so also wives should submit in everything to their husbands. Husbands, love your wives as Christ loved the church and gave himself up for her, that he might sanctify her, having cleansed her by the washing of water with the word, so that he might present the church to himself in splendor, without spot or wrinkle or any such thing, that she might be holy and without blemish. In the same way, husbands should love their wives as their own bodies. He who loves his wife loves himself. For no one ever hated his own flesh, but nourishes and cherishes it, just as Christ does the church, because we are members of his body. Therefore, a man shall leave his father and mother and hold fast to his wife, and the two shall become one flesh. This mystery is profound, and I am saying that it refers to Christ and the church. However, let each one of you love his wife as himself, and let the wife see that she respects her husband." And then finally, in 1 Peter and in chapter 3, and here is Peter on the same theme, 1 Peter chapter 3 and verse 1. "Likewise, wives, be subject to your own husbands, so that even if some do not obey the word, they may be won over without a word by the conduct of their wives, when they see your respectful and pure conduct. Do not let your adorning be external, the braiding of the hair and the putting on of gold jewelry or the clothing you wear, but let your adorning be the hidden person of the heart, with the imperishable beauty of a gentle and quiet spirit, which in God's sight is very precious. For this is how the holy women who hoped in God used to adorn themselves, by submitting to their own husbands, as Sarah obeyed Abraham, calling him Lord. And you are her children, if you do good and do not fear anything that is frightening. Likewise, husbands, live with your wives in an understanding way, showing honor to the woman as the weaker vessel, since they are heirs with you of the grace of life, so that your prayers may not be hindered." Amen. May God bless to us the reading of his word. And our text tonight is just as short and as clear as our text this morning. This morning in the 18th verse, "Wives, submit to your husbands as is fitting in the Lord." And tonight, "Husbands, love your wives and do not be harsh with them." Or as J.B. Phillips paraphrases the second half of that, "Don't let bitterness or resentment spoil your marriage." We are in this position in studying in familiar territory out of a concern for the well-being of our children and the parental exercise of control by the parents of these same children, so that we might be clearly together in our desire to see them understanding the Bible and being conformed to the image of Jesus. And that then led us to a consideration of the family itself, setting the understanding of God's specific instructions for the physical family in light of his spiritual family, namely the church, which has caused us to think significantly about what it means to be the church, to be members of the church, and so on. And we saw this morning, and it's important that we remind ourselves of it this evening, that our understanding of these specific instructions, either here in Colossians or elsewhere as we've read it, these understandings, directly as it relates to marriage, must be viewed in the context of the gospel, must be understood in light of God's ultimate purpose in seeing men and women conformed to the image of his Son. And that is why, for example, in Ephesians 5, Paul speaks about this immense mystery, which is usually mentioned when that passage is read at the services of a marriage. And he says, "And I am talking about Christ and the church," which of course should cause people to say, "But I thought we were here for a wedding. Why would he be talking about Christ and the church?" Well, because marriage has to be understood in those terms. And as we said this morning, the chief end of marriage is to glorify God and to enjoy him forever. It is that same emphasis which caused Martin Lloyd-Jones in one of his books in one of his sermons, which then, of course, was eventually in a book, to say to his congregation, preaching along these lines, "How many of us," he asks, "have realized that we are to think of the marriage state in terms of the doctrine of the atonement?" Books on marriage are found in a library under ethics, but he says they do not belong there. We must consider marriage in terms of doctrine, and that doctrine primarily of the atonement, of the seeking love of God for rebels whom he woos and wins to himself, and upon whom he pours out his Spirit, and who he loves with an exclusive affection. That, says Lloyd-Jones, which is really that speaking the Bible, that gives us our bigger context. Now, with that said, let's just be very honest about things, as we must be, and recognize that we may embrace that, we may affirm it, we may say, yes, of course, we believe the Bible to be authoritative and clear in this regard. And yet, we live our lives in the mainstream of a contemporary culture which seems to pay scant attention to that, and in many cases is actually opposed to it. Men and women, in coming into our homes, in meeting us in common conversation, in accepting an invitation to dinner, or in engaging with us in a sporting event, if we are very honest, many of them who do not share our convictions and our faith could be forgiven for concluding that we have no higher view of marriage than that which is common in our culture. They could be forgiven for concluding that. I'm not suggesting that they would be right in concluding it, but I'm saying they could be forgiven. Because our contemporary view of marriage is vastly different from what we have just read. It is a union that is based, if you like, on fluctuating human experience. The kind of thing you used to do in the first flush of love when you had fastened your affection on some girl and you picked up one of those dandelions and you walked down the road with it blowing on it. She loves me. She loves me not. She loves me. And hoping desperately that it would end up at the right point, you know. That's so much the view, isn't it? She loves me. I love her, maybe I don't, maybe she does, maybe we stick, maybe we leave, maybe we twist, maybe we turn. You say, but wait a minute, that's not what we believe. No, I didn't say it's what we believe. I said our pagan friends could be forgiven for thinking it is what we believe because of the way we are tempted to behave. In other words, to make our own adjudication on these things, not on the strength of the instruction of the Bible, but on the shifting shadows and changing affections of passing time. And recognizing then, when we turn to a section like this, that we are dealing with the divine will and we are dealing with the divine word, and that the express reality of what is involved is, as from the very beginning of creation, that the two shall become one flesh. They will become one flesh. In other words, it is saying something that is vastly different from just a kind of mutual engagement with one another. It's something vastly different from hooking up. It is very, very different. In fact, it has little to do with a contractual obligation. It has everything to do with a divine covenant. And that is why the marriage ceremony itself and the way marriage is approached and the vows that are made by both husband and wife in marriage is important. It matters how it takes place, it matters where it takes place, and it matters among whom it takes place. Because if you think about it, the marriage bond is, number one, exclusive, right? It is that there will be one man and one woman. There will be a man and his wife. It doesn't involve anybody else. None of this nonsense about two and three involved in the process of contemporary thought. Secondly, it is publicly acknowledged. You say, well, how would it be publicly acknowledged? Well, because the person leaves. Leaves where? Leaves their house. Leaves their family. Ceases to be what they were and becomes something absolutely different. I came on a marriage the other day with my children. We were in Utica, New York. Not my children, my three of the grandchildren. And we came on a wedding, and it was out in the square. And I turned to Sue and I said, you know, years ago this would have been a treasure trove. Because in Scotland, one of the things that happened when the bride and groom and the wedding party left the church was that they threw money out of the windows. Now, this is Scotland, understand. Scottish people don't throw money away, not by nature, but they threw money out of the windows. And so it was a phenomenal afternoon when I was riding my bike home from school, and I came on the Presbyterian church just round the corner from my home, and the cars were there. Oh, I parked the bike, and I waited. I didn't care how long the service lasted, I waited. And then the small crowd assembled, and eventually they shared their joy in marriage and their largesse, and it was very, very clear what had happened. They had been in their home, the man had come from his home, the wife had come from her home, they'd come into the church, they'd now been united with one another, and they were going away entirely differently. We understood that. That was what had happened. It was something far more significant than often what we see now. So that the nature of it is exclusive. It is publicly acknowledged. It is absolutely permanent. And he will cleave to his wife. She will cleave to her husband. The picture is sticking with

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3: That the Sex Information and Education Council of the United States of America was set up to deliver sex education in schools. And in 1964, it supported ideas such as merging or reversing sex roles, liberating children from their parents, and abolishing the traditional value, a government organization established so that children may be impacted in this way. Goodness gracious, how long is it since I was 12? It's what, 57 years, half a century. Are you surprised by where we are today? You shouldn't be. 1979, the Gay Liberation Front manifesto reads, "We must aim at the abolition of the family, founded on the archaic and irrational teachings of Christianity. Make no mistake about it, we do not wrestle against flesh and blood, but against spiritual wickedness in the heavenly places, and the absolute point of contact in contemporary culture is right here, in the realm of sex and marriage and family. You have to be dead not to know that. And you have to be of the most naive of people not to take seriously our real need to cry to God to revive the church in the midst of these years, and so that it might be that our marriages, our homes, our kids are an attractive alternative, are an adventure that is labeled following Jesus." Now, at the time of Paul's writing, there were in existence both Judaistic and Greek and Roman codes of ethics that related to family living, related to the life of the house. And so it is no surprise that Paul himself, given that kind of framework, would, under the direction of the Holy Spirit, be providing, if you like, the rules or the codes or the framework for marriage within the context of the gospel. And so when you think about that, and you think about the people living in the contemporary world or the Greco-Roman world who knew what it was, that the husband was supposed to be this, the wife was supposed to be that, and they would say, yes, well, this seems to make absolutely perfect sense. But what they wouldn't get is what is at the heart of what Paul is saying. Because the heart of what Paul is saying is that the execution of these principles is under the lordship of Jesus Christ. That Jesus Christ is Lord. He is Lord as creator of the universe. He is Lord as the one who has redeemed his people from our sins. He is the Lord who reigns in heaven. He is the Lord who will return again. He is the Lord who will reign in a new heaven and in a new earth. And so the lordship of Jesus Christ is then to be on display, not simply in the church as it gathers, but is to be on display in the home life of the members of the church. I've been greatly challenged just recently. Crossway came out with a wonderful new copy, an abridged version of The Reformed Pastor by Richard Baxter, which was written in the 17th century. The original book is hundreds and hundreds of pages. It's just very hard to read. And so this individual has done us a great favor by reducing it in quite a masterful way. And Baxter's exhortations are based on Acts chapter 20, verse 28. Which reads, "Pay careful attention to yourselves and to the flock." No, first of all, to yourselves. Now, in doing that, we have to take seriously what the Bible is conveying. Earlier, we noted that for the wife to submit to her husband in this way is somewhat necessarily conditioned, if you like, and conditioned significantly by the demand which then

0: follows here in verse 19. So wives, you submit to your husbands as is fitting in the Lord, and husbands, you love your wives and don't be harsh with them. This is the two pieces, if you like, of the puzzle. That's why we read 1 Peter 3. That's why we read Ephesians chapter 5. So you have submission and you have love. Now, we might ponder why it is that these things are set in juxtaposition to one another in this way. I think it may be because, if we are honest, we understand the particular susceptibility of each member in marriage. Namely, the susceptibility of the wife to chafe and push back under the leadership of her husband, and the susceptibility of the husband to seek to abuse his leadership role in giving direction to the family and seeking to love his wife. Now, again, I'm going to keep saying this because it is so vitally important that these admonitions are not culturally bound. They are permanently valid. And the countercultural element to what Paul is writing here is what he has to say concerning the love that a husband is to show. Now, let's just acknowledge that he puts this both positively and negatively. Positively, to love your wife means that we must do sacrificially. Sacrificially. The model, the measure of a husband's love is to be Jesus' love for his people. Couldn't we have made it a little harder? Husbands, love your wives as Christ loved the church. When Paul writes in Philippians 2, in that amazing passage about Christ, who did not think equality with God something to be grasped, but made himself of no reputation, in that context, Paul makes these exhortations. In humility, count others better than yourselves. Look out for the interests of others rather than your own. And remember, when you're tempted to say, but I don't want to do that, that your example is Jesus, who was prepared to give up himself sacrificially, even to death on a cross.
1: You're listening to Truth for Life with Alistair Begg. We'll hear more tomorrow. As we study what the Bible says about God's design for family life, we have a visible, tangible testimony to the reality that we're not on earth by chance. God made us and gave us the gift of children and the family unit. But there are many who dispute this reality, claiming that science somehow disproves the existence of God. So today we're excited to offer you a free audiobook that looks at this claim from the perspective of a scientist. The book is called Can Science Explain Everything? And it's written by Oxford mathematician John Lennox. He unravels the scientific argument that life on Earth excludes God, and then he proves that scientific explanations align with what the Bible teaches more often than you might think. This is a helpful resource for bridging the gap with unbelievers. It explores creation versus the Big Bang theory, the age of the Earth, and the miracles performed by Jesus. And John Lennox doesn't take a combative stance. He simply lays out the evidence. And while he's a well-known scholar, he's written Can Science Explain Everything in a way that's easy to understand by walking you through his logic as if he's sitting across the table from you, having a conversation. If you've ever been challenged to clearly address the tension between faith and science, this is a great book to get you started. It's available today for free as a downloadable audiobook at truthforlife.org/science. 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Again, the link is truthforlife.org/science. I'm Bob Lapine. Thanks for listening. How can a husband love his wife in a way that glorifies God? We'll learn tomorrow from the perfect role model. The Bible teaching of Alistair Begg is furnished by Truth for Life, where the learning is for living. 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
14: The rapture of the church will also cause all members of the body of Christ to be physically and inseparably united with our Lord. That's even better. Look forward to seeing those friends, seeing the loved ones, seeing those who have gone before us. But even greater than that, we're going to see Christ. We're going to be with him physically. We're going to worship him. We're going to adore him. Because the scripture here says, "For the Lord himself shall descend from heaven with a shout, with the voice of the archangel, and with the trump of God. The dead in Christ shall rise first. Then we which are alive and remain shall be caught up together with them in the clouds to meet the Lord in the air. And so shall we ever be with the Lord. That tops everything. There's nothing like it. We believe in Him, yet we've not seen Him physically. We speak to Him. We know He's absolutely there. He's real. He's true. He's alive. He cares. But one day, when we're removed from this planet and we go to meet Him in the clouds, so shall we be with the Lord. And we will be with Him forever. And so shall we ever be with the Lord. How great is that? How great is that? Ever be with the Lord. That's what heaven's all about. Being with the Lord. Having not seen Him, we love Him. Having not seen Him, we worship Him. Having not seen Him, we serve Him. Because we have this hope, this 100% certainty that there's something greater and better coming. The uniting of all members of the body of Christ and the visible appearance and awareness and relationship with the Lord Jesus Christ. Wow. That's why we live here. That's why we minister here. That's why we struggle here. That's why we proclaim His message here, because that is very, very real. The rapture of the church will cause all members of the body of Christ to be physically and inseparably united with our Lord. Look at 2 Thessalonians chapter 2. 2 Thessalonians chapter 2. Paul says, "Now we beseech you, brethren, by the coming of our Lord Jesus Christ, and by our gathering together unto Him." That's it. The coming of our Lord and our gathering together unto Him. Words escape the adequacy and accuracy of being able to explain what that's going to be like. I can grasp a bit being together with other members of the body of Christ because I've experienced the joy of it and the greatness of being together with others who love Christ and who serve Him and who love me. But to see Him and to be with Him, we await a great day. We await a magnificent event. We're listening for the trumpet. We're listening for the shout and for the voice of the archangel when we're suddenly and instantly taken out of this world and we meet the Lord in the clouds. Now, if that isn't hope, nothing else is. The rapture of the church, fourthly, gives unparalleled comfort. See what Paul says in 1 Thessalonians chapter 4. He has explained what is going to take place. He's speaking to people who are distraught because there are loved ones who knew Christ. There are those who were members of the body of Christ who have fallen asleep. They've been put to the ground. Their bodies are decaying. And he says, no, don't sorrow as those who have no hope, because there's a day coming when Christ is coming to the clouds and He's going to have you caught up there. The dead in Christ first, you who remain will be caught up together with them in the clouds. What a great day and what a great reunion with other members of the body of Christ and with the head of the body, the Lord Jesus Christ. And he says that must be a great source of comfort for you. That's the way he ends in chapter 4 of 1 Thessalonians. Therefore, comfort one another with these words. And I tell you, the Christian who understands doctrine, who understands the truth of this cataclysmic event that will take place, this truth finds immense comfort in the midst of unbearable pain. It makes the pain bearable. It causes us to live through the difficulty of separation. And God has given us His Word to comfort us. And He's given us the Holy Spirit, whose name is Comforter, to comfort us. So God's Word and promise and God's Spirit come alongside of us to sustain us, to strengthen us, to bear us up through time of pain and difficulty and the agony of separation. find comfort in this promise. The promise, the fact that one day we will be reunited, that separation will no longer exist. Now, doesn't that make you want to share Christ with those who do not know him? We can go through this life with worldly friendships, and we should have them. But we should go through them and enjoy the privilege of sharing with them the truth that they need a Savior, that they need to be saved. We often think, well, I want you to be with me in heaven. That's my eternal destiny. That's where I'm going. And that's not where you're going if you reject Christ. And there's a very real truth that we want to be forever united with those whom we love here on earth who do not know Christ. Of course, the highest single motivation for sharing Christ with them is because we know they're lost. We know the reality and truth that there is a heaven and there is a hell. And there is reality in that. But the reality is that we will only be reunited in the clouds with those who know Christ. And so this promise, the truth and reality of the rapture, gives unparalleled comfort to those who have experienced the pain of separation, either geographical separation or separation through death, specifically referred to here in 1 Corinthians chapter 4. The rapture of the church provides motivation for faithful and untiring service. Go back to 1 Corinthians chapter 15. The Apostle Paul has just said, I show you a mystery. We won't all sleep. We'll all be changed. In a moment, in the twinkling of an eye, at the last trump, for the trumpet shall sound, the dead shall be raised incorruptible, and we shall be changed. And because all of this is true, because this event is coming with immense certainty and truth, therefore, he says in verse 58 of 1 Corinthians 15, that being the case, that being true, therefore, my beloved brethren, be ye steadfast. Serve Christ and serve others with steadfastness. Don't be derailed. Don't be distracted. There's eternity at stake. Be ye steadfast, unmovable. Don't derail from the path of service. Always abounding. Abounding, it's a word that Paul loves. Because in Romans chapter 5, he says, where sin abounded, grace did much more abound and superabound and then some. And he says that in light of the fact that there is eternity, in light of the fact that this life is not all there is, in light of that, be steadfast, unmovable, always abounding in the work of the Lord. God's work here on earth. After all, we have been left here on earth to do a work. We're ambassadors for Christ. We are ministers of reconciliation. We possess the answer and the hope for the lost. Always abounding in the work of the Lord. For as much as you know that you labor, and labor here is a word that Paul uses often about himself and about those who traveled with him. It's labor to the point of complete exhaustion and then some. Your labor is not in vain in the Lord. Not in vain. It's not wasted. It's not just activity. You're not sitting on a rocking chair doing a lot of moving but going nowhere. Not when you serve Christ. Be steadfast, unmovable, always abounding in the work of the Lord. The truth and reality of the rapture causes us to be called to unwavering, untiring service for Christ. The rapture of the church also signifies the end of the dispensation of grace and the beginning of the tribulation. Getting a quick big picture of when the dispensation of grace started. It started with the salvation of the Apostle Paul. In the book of Acts and in the Gospels, we have God's program with the nation of Israel, and it culminates in Acts chapter 7, where the nation of Israel resists and blasphemes against the Holy Spirit. And God has been dealing with the nation of Israel and calling them to himself, calling them to rethink what they had done in killing all of the prophets, in killing his own son, the Lord Jesus Christ, their Messiah, and now resisting the Holy Spirit. And in Acts chapter 7, the Lord Jesus Christ is seen by Stephen standing at the right hand of the Father. He is there seated at the right hand of the Father until he stands and comes down to introduce the day of wrath, to introduce the tribulation period, where there will be trial and persecution and suffering, tribulation like this world has never seen before and will never see again. And then once Stephen has been stoned, the garments of Stephen are laid at the feet of one Saul of Tarsus. He was the leader of this persecution, the head of Israel's blasphemy, as they committed the unpardonable sin in blaspheming against the Holy Spirit. And then the Lord Jesus Christ is ready to come down, standing as Stephen sees him, to come down to earth in judgment. And then we see something totally different happen on the road to Damascus. Saul of Tarsus is introduced to us in chapter 7 of Acts, in chapter 8, where he's creating great havoc and persecution, persecuting those who name the name of Christ. And then on the road to Damascus, with letters from the high priest to bring bound all those who named Christ, he is intercepted by the Lord Jesus Christ, and he believes on the Lord Jesus Christ, and the age of grace begins. In 1 Timothy chapter 1, Paul, in his own words, tells us about his salvation and what happened that day. In verse 12 of 1 Timothy chapter 1, he says, "And I thank Christ Jesus our Lord, who has enabled me, for that he counted me faithful, putting me into the ministry, who was before a blasphemer. He was the chief of sinners, the prototype of sinners, the head of Israel's great sin of rejecting the Father, the Son, and the Holy Spirit. He was a blasphemer, and he did not deserve to be pardoned, because sin against the Holy Spirit in Israel's context will not be forgiven. They have exhausted all of the opportunity that God has given them as a nation to turn to God, having killed the prophets, having crucified their Messiah, and having resisted the Holy Spirit." And Paul says here that he was before a blasphemer and a persecutor and injurious. He says, "But I obtained mercy because I did it ignorantly in unbelief. And the grace of our Lord was exceeding abundant with faith and love, which is in Christ Jesus. This is a faithful saying and worthy of all acceptation, worthy for everyone to accept, everyone in the whole world to accept, that Christ Jesus came into the world to save sinners." You wonder why he came. The answer is here. He came to save sinners. That was the primary and ultimate reason why the Lord Jesus Christ left heaven. It was to come into the world to save sinners, to give his life on the cross, to die as the substitute of sinners, to provide the only salvation that is possible. He came into the world to save sinners, of whom I am chief. "Howbeit, for this cause I obtained mercy, that in me first Jesus Christ might show forth all long suffering." So there's the beginning of a new age with the salvation of Saul of Tarsus on the road to Damascus. The age where God was going to manifest his long suffering. We said that Stephen saw Christ standing at the right hand of the Father, standing to come down in judgment. But now God interrupts the prophetic program. Christ is once again seated at the right hand of the Father, and God has postponed the day of wrath, the day of his judgment. And for the last 2,000 years, we're living in this dispensation of the grace of God. We're living in a day where God is showing mercy and all long suffering. But that day will one day end, and it will end with the rapture of the church. The Apostle Peter refers to it in 2 Peter chapter 3. 2 Peter chapter 3, beginning with verse 14. He's encouraging believers of that day, 2 Peter chapter 3 and verse 14. "Wherefore, beloved, seeing that ye look for such things, be diligent that ye may be found of him in peace, without spot and blameless. And account that the long suffering of our Lord is salvation. God is long suffering, not willing that any should perish. That's the reason why God postpones the day of wrath. And account that the long suffering of our Lord is salvation, even as our beloved brother Paul, also according to the wisdom given unto him, has written unto you, as also in all his epistles, speaking in them of these things in which are some things hard to be understood, which they that are unlearned and unstable wrest, they twist, they pervert the scriptures, as they do also the other scriptures, unto their own destruction. And so we have this day of long suffering that Peter refers to here and that Paul refers to in 1 Timothy chapter 1. That's the day we're living in today. We have no idea. Only God knows when that day will end. The trumpet could sound today. The shout could come today. The voice of the archangel could be heard today. Those of us who remain will follow those who have preceded us in death, and we'll meet the Lord in the clouds, and so shall we ever be with the Lord. That could end. The age of grace, the age of God's long-suffering could end today, and it will end with the rapture of the church, when we are removed from this planet, when the body of Christ has been completed, and that day is coming. Don't know whether it's an hour away, a day away, a week away, years away. We don't know that. But the fact of the matter is that knowing that it's coming should change the way we live, should change the way we approach life itself, should change everything about what we do today. The rapture of the church will signify the end of the dispensation of grace and the beginning of the tribulation. The Apostle Paul calls us ambassadors for Christ in 2 Corinthians chapter 5. And that's what we are. We are his ambassadors. But when hostilities break out, when the tribulation is ushered in, as is normal for any nation, to call back its ambassadors so that they do not face the hostilities that lie ahead, so God will call away his ambassadors. We will no longer be here. And God will resume his prophetic program. That day is coming. We will be called home prior to the outbreak of those hostilities. Look at 2 Thessalonians chapter 2. 2 Thessalonians chapter 2, beginning with verse 3. Let no man deceive you by any means, for that day shall not come except...
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14: Of Antichrist. Only he who now letteth will let, will hinder, will hold back and hinder the coming of Antichrist, until he be taken out of the way. He, here, ref-

0: refers to the Holy Spirit, who will be removed from the earth as he is now present in his temple, the church, the body of Christ, and in his temple, individual believers specifically. So once we depart this earth through the rapture, the Holy Spirit will also be removed, and then shall that wicked be revealed, whom the Lord shall consume with the spirit of his mouth, and shall destroy with the brightness of his coming. Even him, whose coming is after the working of Satan, with all power and signs and lying wonders. One of the things that is withholding and hindering the coming and manifestation of Antichrist is the fact that the Holy Spirit still remains present in dwelling the church, the body of Christ, and members in particular. But once the rapture takes place, you and I who have trusted Christ, who are members of the body of Christ, and the Holy Spirit with us, will be removed from this earth. Look at 1 Thessalonians chapter 5. 1 Thessalonians chapter 5, beginning with verse 5. Ye are all the children of light and the children of the day. The day of darkness, the day of night, is the day of tribulation. There's great night on earth. It's dark. It's awful. But we are children of the light, children of the day. We are not of the night, nor of the darkness. We have no part in the day of wrath, no part in the night when God will send his son to judge this earth. Therefore, let us not sleep. It's not night, folks. It's day. It's not time to sleep. It's time to mobilize. It's time to be what we are, ambassadors for Christ, to do what we've been called to do, to be ministers of reconciliation. Therefore, let us not sleep as do others, but let us watch and be sober. For they that sleep, sleep in the night, and they that be drunk are drunk in the night. But let us, who are of the day, be sober, putting on the breastplate of faith and love, and for a helmet, the hope of salvation. For God has not appointed us to wrath. That, in the context, has specific and unmistakable reference to the fact that the church, the body of Christ, has not been appointed to go through the day of wrath, the tribulation. We will be called home. We will be removed from this planet just before the outbreak of hostilities. For God has not appointed us to wrath, but to obtain salvation by our Lord Jesus Christ. And that salvation specifically has to do with the taking up of the church, the body of Christ, to meet the Lord in the air.
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10: With SRN News, I'm Keith Peters in Washington. President Trump is kicking off the busiest portion of his three-day visit to China. It's a trip that may end up focusing more on pageantry and symbolism than major bilateral breakthroughs. He's meeting with Chinese President Xi Jinping at the Great Hall of the People on Thursday. They'll have a formal bilateral discussion and later a state banquet. On Friday, the pair plans a working tea and lunch before Trump leaves Beijing. They're expected to talk about trade, U.S. relations with Taiwan, and the war in Iran, though neither side is promising major progress. An oncologist traveling on the cruise ship at the center of a Hanta virus outbreak has been cleared to leave a special biocontainment unit in Nebraska, where he was the lone American placed in isolation after he helped care for fellow passengers. More details at SRNnews.com.
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0: This is What's Right, What's Left with Pastor Ernie Sanders.
5: Good evening and welcome to another edition of What's Right, What's Left, the voice of the Christian resistance on this 13th day of May 2026. And tonight he's our illustrious, very, very highly talented, but some say, where has the feisty gone? Where is Spunky? Now, is it true that there is no more feisty for free? I've heard that rumor. Is that true, Style?
6: The document says my opinions are no longer applicable to this broadcast.
5: Okay. All right. There you go. Does that still mean it's no longer applicable for free?
6: I guess so.
5: All righty. I think I get the message, yeah. Now, she's a little lady, but she's got a giant heart for helping the sick with God's all-natural herbs for healing the nations. And that is the medicine marm, one and only Miss Medicine America, Wendy Wilson. Wendy Wilson? Is Wendy there?
7: I'm here. Can you hear me?
5: Yeah.
7: Oh, hey, great to be with you, Pastor.
5: It's good to have you here, Mrs. Wilson. Hey, Lestyle, we better do a check on the phones out there tonight, because, you know, that's where the enemy's been attacking us a lot, in the phone lines.
6: Everything's working on our end.
5: Is it? Is it working? Okay,
6: yes,
5: very
6: sir.
5: Good. That's the important part. Alrighty, we have a lot to do tonight. Oh, boy. You know what we need to do first? We have a prayer request here. We have an 87-year-old widow. Her name is Edna Carreras. And she has been, well, she's having panic attacks because someone had stolen $900 out of her checking account. And, you know, that $900 means a whole lot to Edna. And, folks, I'm going to tell you, so she has been having, she wants prayer. Because when she starts having these attacks, when she starts thinking about what she lost, and she has a hard time standing up and walking. Mm-hmm. So let's pray for her. And all you folks out there, now remember what we always say here. Do you know where the power, Wendy, in prayer is? Do you know where the power is? The power is
7: believing.
5: Right. That's exactly. You've got it. In the faith and how much you believe that the answer, how, that you believe that God is completely, totally able to answer each and every prayer, that he could answer that in a, as they used to say, New York second. Okay, so let's pray for her. Heavenly Father, Lord God, I just want to hold Edna up and ask, Lord, that you would intervene in this, on this behalf. I don't know what her complete, total finance system is, but I know how many people my age out there are on limited income Social Security, especially a lot of the widows of
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5: And what those blessings are. So we want to hold Edna up and just say, Lord, here, take her. Lord, bless her in every area where she can receive that blessing. This we ask in Jesus' name. Amen. Next, I want to ask the folks out there to join with us. As you know, Wendy, last month we missed a day because the phone's crashing on us again. We missed a day on our fundraising, a full 20% of what we normally have. Well, we've been having a hard time trying to make that up. And if the folks out there could help us out somewhat in a couple of ways. One, the newsletter, you'll be getting your newsletter. Those of you that get the newsletter, you'll be getting the newsletter tomorrow, the next day. And if you're going to help us, if you're planning on helping us, we would appreciate it if you would do it right away. I mean, this ASP, because we have a deadline. 1 week from today, we're more than 20% behind, to tell you the truth. But we need to raise that money in 1 week from today. So if you could do that, we'd appreciate it. But let's pray. Now, folks out there listening, to remember what Wendy just said. Absolutely true. It's if you believe. Now, some of you were saying, well, boy, Pastor, I'd like to send you something, but I'm like Edna. And well, that's all right. If you can't afford to send us something, you can't afford to pray. And not only by doing that, you're helping yourself, too. You're helping yourself because God keeps a record of all of these prayers. And when you pray for other people, they'll remember that when you need prayer from those. So join with us and ask and help me with that we need this money to get this money in so we can continue. We're always up against some dark forces trying to take us down. So let's pray. Heavenly Father, Lord God, I just would ask, Lord, that you would encourage your people out there, Lord, one, to pray with us tonight as we're asking you to, Father, provide the funds that we need to continue to fight this fight right up until the time you take us out of here, Lord. And we're planning, not

0: It's not over with until we win, and we know there's victory in the Lord Jesus. So that's our prayer, Father God. That is our prayer, that you would encourage your people, and we would have the amount that we need, Lord, to continue as we look up, looking for your return. In Jesus' name we pray. Amen.
1: Oh, Pastor, I sent you 600, I think, Monday. I hope you get it soon.
0: All right. Well, I appreciate that very much. If I could get just 1,000 people out there to match that 600, I'd be so happy.
1: Yeah.
0: And God could do it, couldn't he?
1: Yes. He's done it before. He'll do it again.
0: We've been doing this for 51 years, and we've been up against every kind of evil out there, but the Lord has kept us through it, hasn't he? And so,
1: he's faithful.
0: Amen. We're going to pick it up where we left off, Wendy. The title of the message was Eve, the First and the Only in Every Way. And for Mother's Day, I preached on the woman, Eve. Now, Eve had so many things where she was the first or the only, or first and only. First of all, how many men do you know, Wendy, that were born of women?
1: Everybody.
0: So even Democrats, right? I mean, even if they want to be born of men, they can't be. They're still born of women, huh?
1: Right.
0: Yeah. They're really disappointed about that, I guess. But anyhow, so Eve was the only person that came out of a man. She was the only woman that came out of a man. Every other person, individual, came out of a woman. So that was the first, wasn't it?
1: It was.
0: She was the first woman to have absolutely no relatives. She came into creation without any relatives. She had Adam, became her first relative, her husband. So she was the first wife, wasn't she?
1: Yeah, she was.
0: Mm-hmm. When she came upon planet Earth, how many other women did she see there?
1: None.
0: So she was the very first woman on planet Earth, wasn't she?
1: Yeah, the first woman to experience paradise.
0: Yep. Mm-hmm. She was the very first woman to give birth, huh?
1: And the first woman to get evicted.
0: Yep. She got evicted from the garden.
1: Right.
0: She was the very first woman. Well, she was actually the first seamstress. She was the first one to sew up some clothes.
1: Yeah.
0: She was the only woman to be made complete and perfect. She was created complete and perfect. She was a prototype.
1: Mm-hmm.
0: She was the most beautiful woman that ever existed. She was the first woman to lose a child, to lose a son.
1: Mm-hmm.
0: She was the first mourner. She was the very first person to be deceived by Satan.
1: Yeah. Seems like she was the first grandmother, too.
0: Well, not only was she the first grandmother, she was the first great-grandmother, and the first great-great-grandmother, and the first great-great-grandmother. The average woman is fertile for, what, about 40, would you say, 40 years of their life, the average woman today? Because they live, the average woman lives about 80 years old.
1: Childbearing years probably is more like 30, 35 years, I would say.
0: All right. Well, Adam lived to be over 960 years old, and the wives always outlived the husbands. So we figure Eve lived at least as long as Adam. And so at that time, she had to be having children for at least 400 years. And in those days, everything was bigger, and everything was healthier, much more healthier. So she was probably having daughters, you know, at the age of 15, 17, and they were having their daughters, and they were having their daughters, and they were having their daughters, which were all having children at that time. There's the estimated population of planet Earth at the time of the flood was 8 billion, 8 billion. And so Adam and Eve, they were pretty busy, weren't they?

0: Andy Christman before him has spent 40-plus years in Christian music, and chances are he knows your favorite artist personally. Now he's bringing you their stories.
1: I'm Andy Christman.
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3: We left off in Genesis chapter 3 and verse 14. And the Lord God said unto the serpent, because thou hast done this, thou art cursed above all cattle, and above every beast of the field. Upon the belly shalt thou go, and dust shalt thou eat all the days of thy life. Now all of a sudden, remember, Satan went from being the most beautiful, the most handsome individual ever. If you read in Ezekiel 28, verse 13 and 14, he was the most beautiful creature that God had made. And that's how he appeared to Eve in the garden. He didn't appear to Eve as some snake around a tree. He appeared walking on two legs. But now he thought he had accomplished something.
2: I have a question. Did he just look like a man, or did he look like an angel?
3: No, he looked like the most handsome man you'd ever want to see. Okay?
2: Okay.
3: Because Scripture said he was perfect. He was perfect to look at. And his vesture was of diamonds and rubies and all precious stones. And so, here, now think about that. What would attract the second most beautiful, because Eve was the second most beautiful creature that was ever created, what would attract the second most beautiful creature quicker than the first?
2: He had a lot of bling on him, usually something shiny like that. Probably attract a woman, you know?
3: Well, for example, I said this last night. I may have tie clips and things and cufflinks and that somewhere, but the only jewelry I ever wear is the ring on my finger. That's it. That's the only jewelry I ever wear. I can't say that about my wife. My wife has a lot of jewelry, okay? And women, have you ever noticed the difference between the way a woman looks at a diamond and the way a man looks at a diamond? They look at them completely different, okay? The women's, when they're looking at them, they're much more, how would I say that? I don't know. It's like they're much more enthralled by that diamond than men are, okay?
2: I think for women it may have an attachment of, you know, a love offering, someone sincere, someone has good intentions. Usually that's what that means.
3: Yeah. And so the way that women look at diamonds are the way that men look at a big steak or barbecue or something.
2: Well, I think men also may look at diamonds as an investment.
3: Mostly gold and silver, but you're right, some do. Let me read to you here what the Lord said. Son of man, take a lamentation upon the king of Tyrus, and say unto him, thus saith the Lord God, thou sealest up thy sum, full of wisdom, perfect in beauty. Thou hast been in Eden, the garden of God. Every precious stone was thy covering, the sardis, the topaz, the diamond, the beryl, the onyx, the jasper, the sapphire, the emerald, the carbuncle, the gold. You know, did you just hear? So all of these were in his vesture. Just picture this. This was in his vesture. Mm-hmm. And so, you know, when God makes something, he makes something, okay? All of nature shows us his beauty, okay? But anyhow, did you hear that they just found the world's largest ruby?
2: Where?
3: Yeah. I can't remember where it was. It was huge. It was the largest ruby ever found. And so I can't remember. It was a huge amount of carats. But anyhow, yeah, it was just on the news this week. Anyhow, let me go back to 15. When the Lord said, God said,

0: to the serpent, because thou hast done this, thou art cursed above all the cattle, above every beast of the field. Now, does that mean, is he saying that only the serpent's going to be cursed? Because at this point, it's got no longer has legs. Now it's crawling on its belly. But he's making a point that all of the animals are going to be cursed. Now, there's a curse that comes on upon all of them, but the curse upon the serpent is the worst of all, isn't it?
1: Yeah.
0: And then he goes on to say, and I will put enmity between thee and thy woman, and between thy seed and her seed, and thou shalt bruise thy head, and thou shalt bruise thy heel. This is what is known, Wendy, as a protoevangel, which is the first gospel. And here, this curse was directed immediately towards the serpent, but its real thrust was against the evil spirit possessing its body, that old serpent called the devil. Now here, Satan, remember, he now thought that he had built an allegiance between him and the woman. But it didn't work out that way, did it? Well, let me go back and read you verse 13. And the Lord God said unto the woman, Why hast thou done this thing? And the woman said, The serpent beguiled me, and I did eat. Okay, that word beguiled me, deceived me. And so what Eve just did there, she just confessed her sin. She didn't really take any responsibility, but she told the truth, didn't she?
1: Yeah.
0: And so in confessing her sin, she did tell the truth. Adam, also in the same way, and the man said, That woman whom thou gavest to be with me, she gave me the tree and I did eat. So Adam confessed his sin. He told the truth. But do you think there was a little bit of impetus there that, you gave me that woman, God? Do you think Adam might have put a little bit of meaning in, if he hadn't given me that woman, I'd be okay? What do you think?
1: Yeah, it has a little bit of that. Yep.
0: Yep. And so now here, and I will put enmity between the woman and between thy seed. Now, the woman here, Eve, in this situation, and the application also goes with Mary, and thy seed is the Lord Jesus Christ, and Christians, the body of Christ, that he's going to put enmity. There's going to be a battle. He gives you this in Matthew 25, those on the right and those on the left, okay? The sheep and the goats, the Christians, the saved and the unsaved, okay? And so, do we see a major conflict today in this country between those on the right and those on the left?
1: Yep, we sure do.
0: We're living it, aren't we? Yeah. And so, when he talks about that the serpent will bruise the heel of the seed of the woman, Jesus was crucified, and and of course we're just recently we just saw what happened in Boko Haram, just murdered 400, or they're claiming they're going to kill 400 Christians there in Africa that they've kidnapped. They've been I've got an article here. It's a horrible, horrible article where they burned a whole family alive. Just the hatred towards the church, and it's growing as we get deeper into the apostasy, and as we are now in the great falling away. This is what, Lord's willing, I'm going to be preaching on the great falling away this week. When do you have things that are happening? The vast majority of people are clueless, because here in this country, you hear people telling you that we're having some kind of like a revival, but there's a total misunderstanding, and I'm going to be talking about that. For example, did you know in less than 40 years, the Lutheran Church in America went from 8 million people down to under 3 million? Did you know that every day they lose 200, not every day, every year, 200 Lutheran churches close. Did you know that the Southern Baptists have lost over 3 million in the last few years? 45% of the people out there today, the adult population, say that they have no religious beliefs at all. And here, the Southern Baptists lost 400,000 in 2021, and the next year, 2022, another 445,000 people. So every year in America, every year, over 6,000 Protestant churches are closing right now on average. So these are some of the things that's happening. At the same time, you're hearing about there's this kind of like a revival that's taking place amongst the Gen Zers and this and that. Well, I'm going to be taking a good look at that, and this coming Sunday at Doers of the Word Baptist Church at 14781 Sperry Road in Newberry, Ohio. People say, you know, you really need to give your address out there. It's Doers of the Word Baptist Church at 14781 Sperry Road, Newberry, Ohio. And we have an in-depth Bible study where we look into this. We take an extreme exegetical look into Scripture at 9 o'clock. And then at 10 o'clock, we go into a prayer meeting, and that lasts to around 11 or 11:15. Fellowship time, and then 11:30, the morning service starts. So more information, you can call 440-338-1367, 440-338-1367. The last time I looked, our phones were working. Folks, you would not believe how they come under attack, both the church, the radio station, everywhere we go, they on the telephones. It's just like it's a nonstop thing. But again, 440-338-1367. We'll be right back.

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I'm blessed by you. Saving babies, teaching sinners. 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This work is not for beginners. I'm blessed by you.

0: 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And Wendy, did you know that that's one of the most favorite songs? It is next to Welcome to God's World. And who do you think?
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3: Guarding the entrance of the garden on the east side with flaming swords to guide the tree of life. Do you suppose that those angels are still there?
0: Do you know, there's a theory that that it's actually there. There's a theory, and actually some people have written some things, some kind of strange stories about how it's there, but it's not visible to the naked eye. It's there in like another dimension today.
3: Oh.
0: And yeah, and there was a guy. Go ahead.
3: I'm sorry. There was a guy that found the location where the garden was based on the Bible's description of the three rivers that coincide.
0: Yeah.
3: Yeah. So it's in that area. I think it's interesting. There's a couple of, I guess on YouTube, some archaeologists that also do stuff like that.
0: There was a story, and these people claimed that the story was true, and all I can tell you is this, you know, because, you know, with God, all things are possible. So all I can say is that they were there in that area where the three rivers came together, and they noticed something, a phenomena. Birds were flying and disappearing. They were simply disappearing. It would hit a certain area. And they went in. Now, this is what these people said. I don't, you know, it's never been proven or disproven, but that when they went to look, they managed somehow to get a peek inside there, and there was the Garden of Eden, but it was not visible on the outside. It was, and how that would work, I have no idea, because that would be a whole different dimension, I think. So, but anyhow.
3: Well, there's on YouTube, look for that channel called Expedition Bible. They have a whole thing on the three rivers that coincide where the Garden of Eden was located. I thought it was really neat.
0: You know, I think now that you've said that, I've come across that, but I didn't know the name of it. And I was watching a series, and then I went to find it again. I couldn't remember the name of it. And but
3: yeah.
0: Expedition Bible, okay.
3: Yeah,
0: no,
3: it's well done. It's well done. Yeah, it's a guy that was raised in his dad worked for the oil companies out there in Saudi Arabia, so he was raised in Saudi Arabia. But he speaks perfect English. And anyway, it's an interesting channel.
0: All right, very good. Well, listen, you always have very, very interesting information to share with us, and we always leave it coming out smarter, right, style. Okay, did you hear that? So, Stylin,
3: no, I
0: always...
3: I didn't hear what he said.
0: he said, right.
3: Right, okay.
0: We always leave smarter. Go ahead.
3: Okay, I thought we were talking about...

0: health and the lack of sleep. Because your eye health of Americans today, even across the world, has really declined in the last several generations. Screen time is kind of stealing our precious sight, along with, you know, inadequate rest. So education also focuses on close work, encouraging nearsightedness. You may not know this, but in 1971, 25% of the population was nearsighted. Compared to today, it's 42%. And other cultures like Japan, they face the same problem. Now, in Japan, nearsightedness overall, their population is 50%.
1: Wow.
0: So there are, yeah, there are other vision problems, as we know. People are facing things like macular degeneration, retinal detachment, corneal issues, and so on. So what could be promoting this bad eye health? So we're going to check it out, look at it, get a broader look at the possibility. Here's a quote from the National Institute of Aging. They said this in February 2025. They said, you spend about one-third of your life sleeping or trying to sleep. So research is saying there's this connection between eye health and adequate sleep. So now you heard that term age-related, right, Pastor?
1: Yeah.
0: Age. Yeah, so we hear this a lot from physicians, that your condition is age-related. So the message is medical science is expecting you to have physical failures.
1: I hear that from my wife, Wendy. I hear that. So every time I go to do something, she says, remember your age. Remember your age.
0: Okay. Yeah. Sounds like an epitaph. So, well, and, you know, they really don't have any preventative measures to teach patients in order to avoid these problems. They definitely don't tell patients that the body is all connected, and one physical area that's not supported well can have an effect on another area. Now, in April 2026, the National Library of Medicine Center for Biotechnology published research on how the human body is dependent on getting regular sleep. So the research tapped into the UK Biobank. The study used this information on about 75,000 adults. They were looking into their sleep levels. And we've heard that sleep can affect cardiovascular health and the nervous system. And, of course, your eyes are part of the nervous system. So when we do not get consistent, adequate sleep, this can actually start ocular aging. So the researchers are looking at retinal, macular, cataracts, glaucoma, and vascular metrics with regard to the sleep link. Here's another quote. This is from also the National Library of Medicine Center for Biotechnology. In PubMed, April 2026, they said the retina is a metabolically active, circadian-regulated neural tissue, suggesting that irregular sleep may contribute to the development of age-related eye diseases. So, man, cutting corners and burning the candle at both ends, not good for the eyes. Right, Pastor?
1: Yeah, is that good for a lot of things, I would say.
0: Right. So, now the medical science has in the past decided, and they've reported through the National Institute of Health, that the reasons older people get sleep, not enough sleep, you know, the required 8 hours, is due to the brain is producing less sleep promoting hormones, which leads to lighter, more fragmented sleep. You wake up earlier. You may need to use the bathroom at night and not get back to sleep. So in this statement, they are including older people, especially 60 and over, the age, maybe 25% of our population, has this problem where they're not sleeping well. And their thyroid may have some dysfunction, not making enough of the hormones needed for their circadian sleep cycle neurotransmitter, which can cause sleep problems. Now, many of you may remember your grandparents, you know, being up early in the morning. They're up before everybody. And in most cases, they did not get 8 hours of sleep that they needed. And then later on, you may see them nodding off in a chair or falling asleep during the evening news. Do you remember any of that, Pastor?
1: Yeah, I remember it very well. And yes. I watched them very closely. Now I do it.
0: Yeah. Yes. Now, the National Institute of Aging said this February 2025. They say multiple parts of the brain work together to produce signals that prepare the body for sleep. Your circadian rhythm, the body's sleep clock, provides the timing for sleep. Now, sleep-wake homeostasis is a state of balance, and it's the body's drive to sleep that increases the longer you are awake. So let's say, you know, you're driving a lot. Maybe you drove 13 hours. And so now that your body's going to really drive your sleep if you're kind of pushing it. They go on to say older adults need about the same amount of sleep as everybody else, 7 to 9 hours each night. But older people tend to go to sleep earlier and get up earlier than they did when they were younger. They also said sleep tends to be shorter and lighter for older adults, and they may wake up more often during the night. Older adults are more likely to take medications that have medical conditions, for their medical conditions that can affect sleep. So you can have a drug-induced insomnia, if you will, if you want. So let's look at the drugs that are related to, you know, disrupting your sleep. You're looking at blood pressure meds, diuretics, asthma medications, antidepressants, corticosteroids, and allergy medicines. These will tend to keep you up. Now, these medications can cause insomnia, waking you up a lot, reducing your REM sleep, your deep sleep, you know, when you're dreaming. So these meds can also cause anxiety, bladder urgency, and restlessness. Now, Pastor, here's an example. When I was about 37, I got put on a steroid for an ear infection that gave me a swollen ear. It looked pretty hideous. And the only reason I took this medicine is because I had to be that weekend in a family wedding. And I didn't want my big old ear to distract from the wedding. So I got no sleep on the steroid. And then I had to drive 2 hours. And I was on my feet from 3 p.m. to 9 p.m. the next day. It was an awful experience. So steroids will rob you of sleep. And that was a perfect example. I mean, you feel like you're on crack. You're just so awake and so alert, and you just can't nod off at all if you're on a steroid. It's terrible. So, well, this is what else the study found. The researchers used MRI and other scans of the brain and the upper neurological system to measure the sleep regulatory index. That, you know, this is a rate of your sleep-wake schedule. And they wanted to see if it was inconsistent, highly variable, rather than being consistent. So what they found was patients with irregular sleep patterns had a higher risk of cataracts, glaucoma, macular degeneration, retinal nerve fiber layer thickness, and overall ocular multimorbidity. Now, you often don't get enough sleep. I know that, Pastor.
1: I know it, too. It's
0: And so you just had a round of cataract surgery, so, you know, maybe they're on to something here, you know.
1: Yeah.
0: Now, here's the National Library of Medicine again. They say these findings highlight sleep regularity as a clinically relevant behavioral correlation for ocular aging and the potential adjunctive marker for prevention-oriented risk stratification. So they're saying you have a lot of power. If you make sure you get good sleep, you can sidestep a lot of these ocular issues. Now, let's look at what could be keeping you up if you're out there not sleeping. Other things that tend to keep us triggered to get not the sleep we need, too much screen time, like TV, phones, and computers. Kind of knock off early before you even attempt to go to sleep. Give your eyes a rest from that blue light. Also, if you're eating too late at night, that can also trigger staying awake, as well as eating chocolate in the evening. I mean, one chocolate chip cookie with a glass of milk before bed can keep you awake because there's caffeine in the chocolate. Also, drinking anything that has caffeine.
1: With me, it's just the opposite because, you see, I mean, I can drink, and like right now, I've got green tea. It's got a lot of caffeine. It doesn't bother me, but from the time I normally eat dinner is 5 o'clock until the time I get home It's 1 o'clock in the morning. So from 5 p.m. to 1 a.m., you're going, about 8 hours without anything. So when I get home, if I try to go to bed on an empty stomach after 8 hours, I won't sleep. I got to have at least something small. I can eat even a peanut butter sandwich, and then boom, I'm sleeping.
0: Yeah, just, hunger will keep you up. This is true. So, watch the caffeine, though, really, because it'll keep you awake. Drinking alcohol, also, even with dinner, can sometimes overstimulate a nervous system and keep you awake. And not getting to bed on a regular time schedule can be a problem. And also not getting regular exercise can also be contributing. So those are some of the things we have a lot of control over as well. So both sleep and eyesight are pretty precious things. Wouldn't you agree, Pastor?
1: Absolutely.
0: Yeah. Go ahead.
1: I said when I was having my problems with my eyes, it was terrible. It was horrible because, obviously I have to do a tremendous amount of reading. And if you can't see, you can't read. And Yeah, and then I had to have people drive me around because it got to the point I couldn't drive. Yeah, right.
0: You had a very aggressive onset of a cataract, so that was what was surprising to me. It kind of matured very rapidly for you.
1: Yeah, there's nothing normal about me. Nothing. I never have anything. Nothing normal happens in.
0: Well, if you're going to do it, you go big, don't you?
1: Yeah.
0: Well, it's really no surprise that a lot of ailments link back to sleep. So here are some suggestions to kind of help you out. Take a warm bath before bed, or if you can't do that, maybe do some warm compresses over your eyes just to relax the eye muscles and the face muscles, and that can be very helpful. Keep a food journal, even including medications, and see what may be promoting the lack of sleep in your diet. Also, listen to maybe some calming music, sounds of nature, something of that effect. You can also use some herbs that will release a lot of muscle tension, or herbs that actually remove tension from your nervous system. And then there's herbs that also provide nourishment for your eyes themselves. So therefore, Pastor, clearer vision may not be a new pair of glasses, but a better night's sleep. And meet the herbs that do both. I'm going to go down a list of herbs that can help you with both things. So at Apothecary Herbs, we have the following herbs for vision and to help improve sleep and regeneration. So we've got bilberry. Now, you probably heard about bilberry. It has lots of flavonoids. It supports the retina and your night vision. So if you've got, halos and glare at night, maybe try some bilberry. We also have a cataract macular degeneration eye kit because the herbs that help with the cataracts also help with the macula. And also relaxation formula, which actually will take tension out of your muscles. Now, it doesn't sedate you, but it just relaxes tension. Really good for Charlie horses if you ever get those muscles that cramp up. We also have valerian root, which removes tension from the nervous system. So none of this is sedation at all. This is just like your nervous system has a big sigh of relief. And brain concentrate is a great herb. It has the ginkgo in it to improve blood flow to the eyes and to the brain itself. Very important. Herbal eyewash. Now, this is a unique item. It's more like an eye detox plaster and improves blood flow to the eye as well. And finally, fennel. Historically, fennel has been used to improve vision and also to calm the nerves in your central nervous system, ocular area. So you're not so uptight and firing when you should be sleeping. So, you give us a call at Apothecary Herbs, and you can go from screen fatigue to deep sleep. So the herbal shift to sharper vision is what I'm calling it. They can give us a call, get a free catalog. If they have questions, I'm going to be in the office from 9 to about 4 p.m. Monday through Friday. So the number is 866-229-3663, 866-229-3663. And they can also visit us online at thepowerherbs.com, The Power Herbs. Be empowered. You've got power to do stuff. You do.
1: You do. I use your brain concentrates every day, and In fact, I'm just about out of it. I'm going to have to reorder some here. And so, okay. I use that every day. Now, bilberry, I have a bottle of that, but I forgot what that was for. But you say that's good for your eyes, too, then.
0: Yeah, lots of flavonoids in it, and it's really good for helping you see better at night. Takes tension out of the eyes and helps the retina focus. So light coming in through your lens, hitting that retina in the back, make it be sharper and clearer. So bilberry's been used forever for vision issues.
1: Let me ask you this: on your all of your medicines there. Mm-hmm. Is there any problem? I've been taking them for years, sometimes I'll use three or four different droppers full of different things in them, and I usually use that in like V8 juice.
0: Sure.
1: And I'll use your brain stuff. I've been using the garlic juice has been very good. I've been using that for a long time. And so, does it matter if you add it all in there together? Say you have four different things.
0: Yeah, you can use them. They're fine to be used together. They're fine.
1: Okay, and so by mixing them in with, say, BA juice, you don't dilute the strength, do you? Or
0: No, just make sure you drink the whole juice. You know, a lot of times if you never finish the whole glass, don't pour so much. You know, a couple ounces instead. But, you know, if you're using a hot formula like your brain concentrate, that tomato juice cools the hot taste a little bit, but it doesn't diminish the power of the herbs. It just cools the hot taste. So, yeah, no, you're not diluting them. Just make sure you drink it all.
1: Oh, I do. I like VA juice. All right.
0: Yeah.
1: Very, very, very good.
0: I guess
1: good.
0: It zings it up a little bit, doesn't it?
1: it absolutely does zing it up, you know, because you know how I like hot stuff. I just said, but today was in the store and I noticed they had ghost pepper, a bottle of the ghost pepper sauce there. You know, the sauce you put on tacos and that. But anyhow,
0: right.
1: I mean,
0: when you're making your chili, are you using like jalapenos, habaneros? What are you using?
1: I use about five different types of peppers and it's hot. I make two types of chili. One sweet and mild that's not so hot, but then I make another called nuclear. Very few people can eat, but it's hot, but it's tasty, very, very tasty. I use about four different types of beans and four different types of peppers.
0: Okay, so when you eat your hot chili, something happens. What do you notice?
1: Well, what I notice is
0: your body reacts to it. And what do you notice first?
1: Well, while I'm eating it, I don't know. I love the taste of it.
0: Usually, when you eat hot stuff, your nose will run.
1: That doesn't happen with me very often. I've been eating hot stuff for so long. I mean, I eat some hot stuff, and that doesn't happen.
0: Well, when you get a hot enough Scoville heat unit, you know, cayenne or pepper, it moves blood. It's a circulatory agent. It also moves mucus, so that's why a lot of people get a runny nose when they're eating spicy stuff.
1: Yeah. With me, it doesn't happen that way. I'm different.
0: Okay.
1: So,
0: you're just out there, Pastor.
1: I know. I'm in a world all my own, huh? And so,
0: so unique. Let me tell you, the mold was broken.
1: Yeah.
0: When they made you.
1: Yeah. Some think that's a good thing. Alrighty.
0: Yeah.
1: Are you going to stay with us, or you're going to take off? Because I know you said you wanted your sleep, but we got some lightning rounds. You want to stay for some lightning rounds and give us your...
0: I've got some eye protocols to go do. That's what my eye doctor's got me doing right now. So I'm going to go do those before I go to bed.
1: All righty. Well, listen, you have a blessed and a good, deep night's sleep.
0: Oh, I will. I will definitely try. And blessings to everybody. Enjoyed being with you tonight.
1: God bless. We love our Wendy.
0: All right. You take care now. Bye-bye.
1: You too. Bye now. Yeah, she's always helping people out. I'm always getting calls from her saying, you know, these people called this and they need help with this, and I'm helped, and says, what a What a sweetheart she has been over the years. You know, we need more and more women in this world like Wendy. And I praise the good Lord for those that are like her, that we, the good, sweet Christian ladies. We'll be back right after this with more. Got a lot more to come. Don't go away.
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1: All righty, we are back. And I do want to remind the folks one more time, too. Folks out there listening, next week is Pledge Week. The newsletter has already been mailed. As you all know, we lost... We lost a week, you know, a day of last month in our full 20% of our pledge week, which really hard to recover. And I know a lot of you blame Style for doing that, but he wasn't responsible, were you, Style?
7: Not this time.
1: you didn't crash the phone lines. Do you want to tell us about the stuff you were responsible for?
7: Not this time.
1: Okay. Anyhow... But anyhow, so we got to tell you this, folks. We need your help. If you're planning on supporting us, and you get your newsletter in, you know, because that little return envelope's right in there, we would really appreciate it if you did it ASP as soon as possible, because we're up against a deadline and we need to get it in by 1 week from today, by Wednesday. We're up against a hard deadline. So, again, pray about that. Couple things was happening out there. You ready for lightning rounds, Style? Josh Hawley said that a CIA whistleblower witness said, "Oh, they had him. They had the hearings today that there were thousands and thousands of pages of evidence that were hidden that the CIA made sure didn't get out there, and that." All the evidence is that you had that lab in Wuhan where the virus had got out of that lab, and millions have died because of this. Now, Fauci bought a pardon from Sleepy Joe. Fauci bought a pardon. Now, folks, I don't believe that, because what the pardon he bought, he could buy a federal pardon, but I don't think that would apply to all the states. I think different states could come after him independently. What do you think, Style? Do you know anything about that?
7: I'm not sure.
1: Neither am I. Anyhow, it was a horrible thing that guy did. A horrible, horrible thing. He is a real mad scientist, if you will. Okay, just Dr. Mengele. What? Mengele. Another Mengele. Also, in California, I want to praise the good Lord for J.D. Vance and that Dr. Oz. They just shut down 800 fake hospice companies. There were 800 fake hospice companies. They were stealing billions of dollars, taxpayers' dollars, okay, right there in California. And, of course, old... Governor Newsom, it was happening right under his nose, and he didn't seem to want to do anything about it. So can you imagine 800 fake hospitals? They were drugging elderly people, weren't treating them with anything, and getting all kinds of your tax dollars. And they got caught. And that's the good news, that they got shut down. And the good news is we got a fraud czar now, too. Now, the CIA just raided Tulsi Gabbard's office, and they siege MK Ultra files. Here, President Trump ordered those files to be opened and to be released to the public, and the CIA does not want you have those rogue agents within the agency. They went and they seized them, and they won't give them back. I guess President Trump could use the military to go in, or maybe even the Secret Service to go in and retrieve them from the CIA. They didn't want people to know about what was taking place at MK Ultra. Horrible, horrible things they did, the CIA, with MK Ultra. And in fact, I'm having a senior moment. She's out now. She's still alive, and she's still telling her story. One of the women that broke the whole story on the MK Ultra, I had her on the radio program while it was all taking place, while it was happening. Also, it looks like Governor Gretchen Whitmer of Michigan is under investigation for fraud. She signed off on a $20 million scam, welfare scam there in the state of Michigan, where she approved of it. And so she's under investigation. Tampon Tim Walz of fraud fueled the food stamp scam is being exposed. $9 billion, $9 billion of taxpayer money was stolen out of there. Now, it's an amazing thing. Have you ever heard of the Stockholm Syndrome?
7: Yep.
1: Do you know what that is?
7: Yep.
1: What is it?
7: It's when the victim is of the mindset of the attacker or perpetrator because of the high tension situation.
1: So let me ask you this question. Do you think that the people in Minnesota are infected with the Stockholm Syndrome because they keep electing Democrats to keep stealing their money?
7: I don't know.
1: I think they are. Anyhow, 189 million dollars, $189 million was spent in California to give prison inmates tablets they have so that they could watch pornography. That's right. Governor Newsom signed a bill giving $189 million to prison inmates so that they can view pornography on their tablets. There you go, folks. This is what you get. You vote for them Democrats. Also, pro-Hamas, pro-Hezbollah, Antifa, and anti-Israel mobs have been attacking again twice now there in New York in the past week or so at different Jewish gatherings. And here, they're in New York City, and Moron Mandumi really encouraging the mobs by redefining anti-Semitism. Democrats have had no leaders. Democrats right now, being polled amongst the Democratic community, there is a complete and total disagreement about who the leaders are amongst the community. So, anyhow, the best that they can seem to come up with right now is Governor Newsom, who, unbelievable. President Trump has already announced Operation Sledgehammer. If Iran doesn't come to an agreement soon, Now, the Democratic Senate are trying to convince the American people that we are losing the war. We're not losing the war in Iran, folks. Okay, don't listen to the fake news media. There's this fella, I'm going to read that, this guy named Pratt, who's a Republican. He's running for mayor of L.A. He has got the Democrats pulling their hair out in there. And we're going to talk a little bit more about that here in a minute. And then you've got the California, well, yeah, that's what we were just mentioning here. The California mayor of Acadia, California, Wen Wang, was and is a Chinese spy. But this is one Chinese spy that was not sleeping with Eric Swalwell, anyhow. But she is a Chinese spy. She's been arrested for spying, and she's a mayor. I mean, and there's a lot of these people that are running for these small cities, small towns and cities as mayor that are hardcore communist or hardcore Muslims or both. All right. Tyler Brown, a man with a very, very long list of crimes, he was put back on the streets by a liberal judge, which I refer to as black robe prostitutes, after firing 14 shots at Boston police officers. He was put back on the streets only to go out and to kill. And that's exactly what he's done. Okay. That's some of the things that's happening out there right now. And E. Jean Carroll, folks. Do you know who E. Jean Carroll is? Well, E. Jean Carroll got some horrible news. Remember we told you not long ago, this woman who accused President Trump of raping her in a clothing store, okay? And here... But she could not... First of all, at first they said that it was at a particular time, particular day. Well, then it proved out that it couldn't have been because there were people at that store. And, you know, if President Trump comes into a store, people are going to know that he's in that store. You see, when he walks around like that, he's had Secret Service agents with him. And you know, even after his first term, he still had Secret Service agents with him wherever he goes. So it'd be very difficult for him to go into a clothing store. And the women that were in there said it would have been impossible for him to rape this E. Jean Carroll in those little bitty changing booths there. But anyhow, Trump said he never met the woman, didn't know who, had no idea who she was. But then again, he was surrounded by the lawfare, the corrupt courts. Well, and even though then she changed her story and went from, she couldn't remember. It was somewhere within a two-year period. She just couldn't remember when it was. Then she remembered it was back in 1996. In 1996 that he had gone in there. Well, back then he didn't have any, I guess, any Secret Service agents with him. So then she remembered that was somewhere around 1996. Trump said he never knew her, never saw her. Well, then recently, a whistleblower had come forth and said, hey, you know what? I was there in the meeting when the meeting took place, and the DNC offered her $10 million to lie, to accuse Trump. They offered her $10 million. They told her, we'll have your back. We'll use the media. The media is on our side. We'll stir this thing up. You just stick to your story, okay? Well, now, however, since the whistleblower and all this new evidence come out, instead of getting her $83 million, the court said, hold it. We're going to take a better look at this thing now because all of this new evidence. And so Here, the story gets even worse looking at the law. Hansen noted that the statute of limitations had expired, but under New York's 2022 audit, Survivors Act, a one-year window was granted for victims who sued alleged perpetrators regardless. So they went, again, over the law. The bill's author, New York Democratic Senator Brad Holman Sigel, was a known opponent of the president and pushed for other legislation to give federal commissions access to New York's tax returns, opening the door for Congress to pursue the president through that avenue. He goes on to say, writing for the Palm Beach Republican Club, Hoover Institute senior fellow Victor Davis Hansen noted that Carol could not remember when the assault happened, claiming to be somewhere between 1994 and 1996. She also did not write about it until Trump became a national political figure. Carol claimed to have to remember the dress that she was wearing that day, but it was not in production at that time. So she claimed that she was wearing a certain dress that they hadn't made yet. If this information was already rising in eyebrow, there's also no witnessing in her 2019 book. Carol did not even refer to the moment as rape. No, yeah, then she changed it and said that he had a fight with her. The finding that Miss Carol failed to prove was that she was raped within the meaning of the New York penal law does not mean that she failed to prove that Mr. Trump raped her, as many people commonly understand the word rape, Kaplan reasoned. To summarize, a law was passed by an anti-Trump legislator after Carol said nothing for decades. She cannot remember details about the day nor the year. There was no witness. It was not initially characterized as rape. Trump was not guilty of rape, but the Democrat-appointed judge said it was acceptable for Carol to call it rape. When looking at her profile holistically, Carol seems like a sad, lonely, aging, vindictive, dishonest woman who still operates like she's in her 20s when it comes to dealing with the opposite sex. She wants her life to be a television show full of drama and spotlights on her. She shouldn't see a penny of that money, okay? And so, if I know, they're going to not only will she not get that money, but she's going to end up getting sued herself, and she should. Absolutely. Now, another interesting thing here. Now, this is a switch, folks. Rutgers, you know what I'm going to do, Style? Let's open the phone lines and take some calls, all right?
7: All right.
1: Phone lines are now open at 216-901-0933. 216-901-0933. If you have a question or a comment, give me a call. All right. Rutgers cancels graduation speaker after students threatened to boycott over anti-Israel social media posts. Students at Rutgers University School of Engineering threatened to skip their graduation ceremony over the planned speaker's history of anti-Israel messages. Boy, that's a change. That's a real switch, isn't it? Okay. According to the Associated Press, the university responded by removing Rami Elghandour, CEO of biotech company Arcelix, and a university alumni from the ceremony. The invitation was rescinded last week after the school's dean, Alberto Coltellino, after the university learned that graduating students would not attend their graduation ceremony due to concerns about the invited speaker's social media post. There you go. Well, how about that? That's a very positive thing, in my opinion. And it's time to wet my whistle. 216-901-0933. The phone lines are open if you have a question or a comment. Give us a ring. This is the, oh, here's another interesting article on that same. I no longer abide this. State Supreme Court justice leaves Democratic Party over the scourge of Jew hatred. Amid a years-long nationwide scandal in which Democrats labeled those who opposed their

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3: And to me, been a lot of the news lately about this virus that's out, what they call the hantavirus outbreak. The CDC, see, the problem of it is, there are different people at the CDC now, praise the good Lord for that. But folks, really, the people in this country have lost total confidence in so many of these government agencies, and in the AMA, they've lost total confidence in them. Anyhow, CDC head tells Americans not to panic over hantavirus outbreak. I don't want to cause a public panic. Acting Centers for Disease Control and Prevention, CDC Director Jay Bach, boy, what a name, Bachahara, urged Americans not to panic over the hantavirus outbreak linked to the cruise ship MV Hondia, saying the situation is not comparable to the COVID-19 pandemic. Bachahara discussed the outbreak Sunday during an appearance on CNN's State of the Union while addressing a growing public concern about surrounding the virus and evacuation efforts involving American passengers. From what I understand, now there's a lot of stuff up on the internet, and folks, I think it's really meant to panic you, because it's talking about this could be even worse than COVID, and all the others. Is look there, this is brought out just so they can come up with a new vaccine, to kill more people with, but here, from what I understand, legitimate sources are actually saying that this is a virus that is very hard to pass on. I mean, it's not an easy virus to pass on to people. So I wouldn't worry too much about it. I don't worry about it anyhow. And so here, GOP redistricting dominance. New report claims Republicans on track for a massive. This number has gone back and forth and back and forth and back and forth. First, they were saying we're going to pick up, the Republican Party is looking to pick up 4 seats during the midterms. Then it shot all the way up to as many as 20 seats. Now it's down now a massive 11 seat House pickup. And others are saying, no, that they're going to lose seats. But here, I'm looking at the map. Boy, I'm going to tell you, on this map of the United States, it is just about all red. The only blue, real blue areas are in your major cities, okay, on this. But the vast, vast majority of the landscape is red. Now, the battle for control of the U.S. House increasingly being fought not just at the ballot box, but on the map room. Just days after the volunteer state GOP-led legislator rammed through a new congressional map that eliminates the state's only Democratic-held and black-majority seat, turning Tennessee into a solid 9-0 Republican delegation. A bombshell's new. Well, you have a number of your blue states that are that way that don't have any Republican candidates there. A new bombshell crystal ball redistricting report is out, and it's devastating news for Chuck Schumer, Hakeem Jeffries, and the entire crying, screaming, cursing Democratic Party. Completed this here. Well, this, according to this, they have

they have that California is going to be plus five Democrats. I thought they were much more than that in California. Utah is going to be one Dem plus one. Texas, five GOPs. Okay, this redistricting, five Republicans. Florida, they're going to pick up four Republicans. North Carolina, one Republican. Missouri, one Republican. Ohio, two Republicans. And Tennessee, one Republican. Total completed, plus six Dems, plus 14 Republicans pending. Alabama's going to pick up one Republican. Louisiana's expected to pick up two Republicans. Mississippi, one Republican. And Virginia's supposed to pick up, it looks like, four Dems. But no, not no, that was overturned by the Virginia Supreme Court. By the way, the Democrats now are talking about dismantling, totally dismantling the Virginia Supreme Court. Okay. Style, the phones can't possibly be working. People would be calling by now. So that's what happened the other night. 216. Okay, I'm going to look and see, because if they're getting busy signals, they'll be texting me. Okay, 216-901-0933. 216-901-0933 is the phone number if you have a question. And with all of this that we've been talking about, certainly you folks have a lot to comment on. So if you can't get through, you folks that text me and let me know if you can't get through, if you're, because I know it felt like it was working the other night. Josh told me, yeah, it was working, but it wasn't working. And halfway through, we had all these phone calls or text messages telling me we've been calling, but it just rings and rings and rings and rings. So 216-901-0933. This is Pastor to Earth. Pastor to Earth. Earth, if you're listening out there, call 216-901-0933. All right. I just did that. GOP redistricting report. And so, Representative Tim Burchett calls for jail time for radical Democratic Justin Pearson after he intimidated state troopers during this guy got up and started screaming and yelling and threatening people. Here, the radical left favorite screaming agitator is at it again. Far left Tennessee State Rep Justin Pearson, a Democrat of Memphis, the same serial disruptor who helped lead an insurrection inside the Tennessee State Capitol back in 2023, alongside the rest of the Tennessee Three, was caught on camera aggressively intimidating and cursing out a Tennessee State Highway Patrol trooper during Thursday's special chaotic session on redistricting. Well, that's what you expect. This is what, I talked about earlier here. Exclusive from Nigeria. Christian family burned alive. This is a horrible, horrible thing. Thousands of Christians have been killed, leaving over 400 widows struggling for survival after being displaced by Fulani Islamic extremists. Driving from Nigeria's capital city of Abuja toward Jos, one enters the kill zone where thousands of Christians have been slaughtered or abducted already this year. Along the way, we stopped at Mango Community, which is now supporting hundreds of widows and orphans whose families were killed when their villages were attacked by Fulani Muslim extremists. Gastron, a community leader, explained
that over the past 9 years, the Fellini have been attacking the Christian community on a regular basis. To date, he said that 1,237 Christians have been killed, while 538 women have lost their husbands. But some of them have died after their husbands were killed. Some have remarried. So we have about 400 widows here. We'll be back right after this.

0: Absolutely. It happens every day, folks. People run out of tomorrows today. And so you don't want to be one of those. Who do we have there, Style?
1: We've got Norma in Cleveland.
0: Let's go to Cleveland with Norma. Hey, Norman.
1: Norma.
0: Norma.
2: It's Norma. Hi, Pastor Ernie. Long time no see, no talk to. Nice to hear you.
0: Well, it's nice to hear you, too. What kept you away for so long?
2: I haven't called in a while. Yeah, I've had some things going on. Listen, I got a couple questions tonight if you have time for me.
0: We always have time for Norma.
2: Great, thanks. Larry Elder had a recording on earlier of AOC. She's going, I want to change America. And everybody goes, yay, yay, clapping, shouting for her. And I think, what are these people doing up in our Congress, that Ilhan Omar up there heckling the president in his speech, when they are not honoring their oath to America and they want to change it? What's your take?
0: Omar is up to her eyeballs in fraud. I mean, she is really up to her eyeballs on fraud. She went from coming into this country in debt. Then she went up to, just in a couple of years, supposedly over $30 million. And when called upon, where did she get the money? And she said it was an error that her accountant had made the error. It wasn't $30 million. It was under $1 million, okay? Now, how do you make an error like that? What kind of accountant would make an error like that? Well, plus not only that, remember, they were making a lot of money off their winery. And the only problem of it is that the winery didn't exist. So who else could get away with stuff like that but a congressman, right?
2: Well, you know, Article 1, Section 5 of the Constitution says they sanction and maybe even remove members of Congress that aren't honoring their oath the oath that they take of office. Remember that case you had a while back, the Bunsen brothers? Whatever happened to that, where they wanted to get after them for certifying that bogus 2020 election?
0: There was just something in the news about that not long ago. That case has not been totally dismissed. There's something going on with that case still, okay?
2: Yeah,
0: they brought it back.
2: Have those guys on again.
0: Pardon?
2: I said I wish you'd have those guys on again. You had them on one time.
0: Yeah, I had them on several times. There was just recently there was something in the news where that case is not totally gone. There's still, these decisions that the court makes, sometimes they say, even though it's the right thing, they know they need to do, when it affects that case can actually fire just about two-thirds of the entire House, Congress.
2: These people wanting to change America, I grew up in the McCarthy era. I mean, I don't condone a lot of things in the way they went about things, but they sure nipped that communism, socialism movement in the bud and got it out of here, and I don't know why it's being so tolerated. All these purple-haired kids running around, yay, let's change America.
0: Well, again, we're living in, this is a great apostasy, the days we're living in, so listen to this week's message on Sunday, because I'm going to explain a lot of that.
2: Okay, good. Can I ask you one last quick question? Just something to think about. You don't have to answer it if you want to do some research on it. I'm very concerned. I was going to call the seculos on this. You don't hear much talk about it. An amendment or legislation or something to preserve the closed borders, something that will prevent another administration from just marching in there and taking our country to the brink of extinction again and opening the borders again.
0: Well, the Democrats have vowed if they get back in power, that's one of the first things they're going to do is open the borders, completely open, and bring as many criminals in and as many people coming.
2: I'd like to hear more about what they're doing up down in Washington to prevent that and keep our country safe the way this administration has gone about doing that. Anyway, that's all I have to say, and I appreciate your time, some things to think about, and maybe tell the people, you know, I'm sure I'm not the only one this is on my mind. So, God bless you. Thanks.
0: God bless you. Thank you for calling. All right, very good. Who do we have next?
1: That's all.
0: Who do we have next there, Style? Okay. All righty, folks. Well, as the phones started lighting up all one time, and then they stopped. This is strange, but I got to tell you this. Here, must watch. That Spencer Pratt, the fellow who is running for mayor as a Republican, and they gave him zero chance. All of a sudden, he's going way up in the polling. And here you have the Democrats. They don't want to have anything to do with debating this guy. Okay, that Mayor Bass, she is running as fast and far as she can away from this guy. He's exposed so much of the corruption there. And same thing with he exposed Kamala Harris and Newsom. And so here, they made this movie, must watch. Spencer Pratt stars as Batman in this amazing AI video that absolutely nukes Karen Bass, Gavin Newsom, and Kamala Harris and more. So it's got him in a Batman costume. It's got Karen Bass as the Joker. And that's the L.A. mayoral candidate Spencer Pratt set the internet on fire earlier this week after sharing a wild and wacky superhero themed ad that obliterated every major California politician. The ad, which was originally posted on X user Charles Curran and reposted by Pratt on Tuesday, opens with a Gotham-style setting with a L.A. completely on fire and the corrupt leaders being guarded by Democratic socialist armed thugs. California politicians and other elites are seen partying inside a mansion. Bass was dressed as a Joker, is seen sitting on the throne with Gavin Newsom and Kamala Harris. A poor, ordinary woman is hurled before them by the security thugs and begs them to do something about the dangerous homelessness crisis. Everyone in the room laughs at her. Newsom quips while eating cake. This is amazing. Goes on. Pratt, who is at his trailer, realizes the absolute horror unfolding and decides to put on a Dark Knight-style costume. Well, that's right. See, this guy Pratt was living in a trailer because his house burned down there, and saved the day. He proceeds to beat up several socialist security thugs before storming the castle. As the disgusting ethics continue to mock and torment ordinary Angelinos, Bass starts to declare, "This is a machine. If we want to burn this town down to the ground, we will." Before suddenly getting pelted with a tomato. "Who threw that?" she screams. Marco Rubio makes an appearance as a DJ saying, "You can do it, Spencer." And Pratt stands guard. Angelinos after they're pelting every politician and celebrity at the party with tomatoes. While music plays in the background, Bass and Newsom and Harris then run for their lives. We live in an interesting times, but I think the chickens are coming home to roost there in California amongst the Democrats. They're all more and more of the corruption is being exposed. I mean, on a super large scale. Very quickly. Victor reacts. Democratic governor participates in a humiliation ritual would allow minor son to trans. No father wants their minor son to come home and say that he wants to become a girl. But if you are an elected official in the Democratic Party, You have no option but to participate in a humiliation ritual supported by your son transitioning into a girl. That's what Democrats do. That's why they're Democrats. The Democrat governor of Maryland recently said in an interview that he would allow his 14-year-old son to transition. All right, who do we have there very quickly?
1: We've got Brian in Dallas to wrap up.
0: Let's go out to wrap up with Brian in Dallas. Brian, you're in the air.
3: Thank you for taking my call, Pastor. And I didn't know you were running from on empty from 5 o'clock, getting your dinner until 1 o'clock. You're not getting to bed till 3 o'clock. That's, like I've always said, the Lord's given you the strength to carry on this torch over here in this great state of Texas and across the U.S. And I wanted to mention real quick to everybody, I'm originally from Dallas, Texas, and we don't want these Antichrist Democrats here. They're Antichrist. They're mentally sick. They need to be in a mental hospital. They need to be on counseling. They're perverted. They, you know, they want all these transgenders in these schools and stuff playing sports. They want dangerous illegals in our country. They don't care about our borders. And, you know, they vote for criminals, rapists, murderers, felons, violent crimes, auto theft, burglaries. They burglarize professional sports players' home. Terrorism in our country. Elon Omar, her fraudulent, and the rest of them over there with Tim Walz and the nasty Pelosi's. They're all in bed with China and Iran. They hate the law of the Lord. They hate rules. They're crazy. They belong in a mental hospital. And once again, they want Islamic stuff here, and they want those Islamic training centers, those demon training centers for these little antichrist kids that they're brainwashing. And we don't want them in Texas. And I just want everybody to know that out there. All you Democrats that are moving and trying to get into our great state of Texas, go back to where you're from. You've already ruined California. You've already ruined these other states. You steal from our federal government. You steal from the taxpayers in this country, and we're having to pay for it. And shame on them, and they have to be locked up and put in a mental institute because they're mentally sick. Thank you, Pastor, for taking my call, and God bless.
0: You know, Brian, are you still there?
1: No, he disconnected.
0: Okay. Oh, right. Looks like we lost him. I just wanted to say, you know, Karl Marx and a number of other Democrat Communist Party members said that when you're not in power, when you're too weak, go to the shadows, stay in the shadows until you become strong enough. Once you become strong enough, once you come out of the shadows, be ruthless, be absolutely ruthless to overtake the opposition. The radical Muslims hold to the very same. They hold to the very same position. This is why they become together in this confederacy, this evil union that they put up with. And, you know, again, this is the day we're living in. We're seeing how what's happening today, both the communist and the Muslims, if America was not armed, America today would already be like these other countries, like what's taking place in Africa and what's happening in the United Kingdom now is a Muslim-run country. And a lot of these countries are, but that is why we must never, ever allow the Democrats to take our guns. The Democrats have wanted to disarm the American people for as long as they could, you know, at least going back to World War II, they wanted to disarm the American people. And so, folks, these are the days we're living in, but there's a lot more to it than all of that. It's called the Great Falling Away. We're living in a time, it's called the Great Falling Away. And Lord's willing, I'm going to be preaching on this and show you some of what's happening. Because if you understand the sign of our times, if you understand, again, Hosea 4:6 says, my people are destroyed. They're destroyed for lack of knowledge. And that's exactly what's happening here today. There's such a dearth of knowledge of the Word of God. And the vast majority of people are in la-la land. And I hope you're not one of them out there listening to me. If you are listening to me, even though you didn't call, that means you're alive. And if you're alive, that means that someday you won't be. Okay? Because it's appointed to all men once to die. And folks, like we've played that song a while back, they ran out of Tomorrow's Tonight. That's happening as we speak, right now as we speak. All around the world, people are running out of tomorrows. They're running out of tomorrows tonight as we're speaking right now. And you don't want to be one of them. So here's what a track says. A fellow wrote this track. He says, my friend, he said, I'm asking you your most important question of your life. Your joy, your sorrow, all of eternity depends upon your answer. The questions are you saved? It's not a question of how good you are, nor if you're a church member, but are you saved? Are you sure you will go to heaven when you die? The Bible says, folks, you must be born again. That, folks, is not an elective. That is a requirement. The Bible says you're either born again or you're lost. And so to make a very long story short, you know, we've told you this so many, many times here. The Lord Jesus, he often answered questions with questions. He was, from Genesis to Revelation, the Lord. You see him. He's the great creator. And he did what only he could do. He did what only he could do for us. He didn't have to do what he did for us. He didn't have to at all. And folks, if you could imagine God himself, God himself, the ultimate power, someone who was in every way so far above and so far higher to us than us, omnipotent, that meaning he was a potentate, meaning that his power was limitless on what he can do. The Lord Jesus himself became flesh, took on the body, lowered himself to become a mere human like we are, and allowed himself to be crucified, to suffer the most humiliating, and I know a lot of you say, why would anyone do that? Well, again, to a lot of you, it makes absolutely no sense. But we know this, that God's ways are so much higher than ours, and it's what the Father required. A holy God must punish sin. A holy God cannot tolerate sin. And the Father required a perfect sacrifice. And the Lord Jesus was the only one to fit the ticket there. And I guess what? He died a substitutionary death. He died in our place. He took your place and he took my place upon that cross. And he says you need to pray to his Father, ask for forgiveness of your sins. God will honor that if you're sincere. And then call upon his name. Remember, he esteemed you higher than himself when he hung on your place upon that cross. Put him first. You got to put him first. You got to put him before everyone and everything, and including yourself in everything. If you'll do that and ask him to be the Lord of your life, all of your life, completely and totally, you will become a new creature, a born-again believer, an heir of the kingdom, and you will live eternally. You will have life ever after. Now, folks, you've got God's word on this, you see. And when I say God who cannot lie, God who cannot lie, see, there's a reason that he can't lie. It's because whatever he speaks into existence. And you've got God who cannot lie, his word on it. So I would do that tonight, okay? Don't be like those that are out there that have just run out of tomorrows tonight and have all of eternity to regret that they didn't do it when they could have. We're out of time for tonight, so as we say at this time every night, thanks for being here. I want to say to you, good night. I want to say to you, God bless all of you people out there. And always, always, always, ready? Keep fighting the fight. Fight, fight, fight, fight, fight.
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12: Are you content? We think, no, if I had a nicer car, if I had a bigger house, if I had a larger salary, or if I had what that person is eating. Have you ever noticed that when you go to a restaurant, you want what the other person has, or is this just me? You know, when I go out and order, I was with a group of people the other day, and I said, what are you ordering? And they, oh, that sounds good. And then, what are you ordering? Oh, I might get that. I can. Oh, what are you ordering? So then I order whatever thing I order. And then the food arrives, and man, their food looks so much better than mine. They can tell by the way I'm looking at it. I'm just staring. Would you like a bite of my food? Yes, I would. And they give you a fry, and it's like the most amazing fry you've ever eaten. But then if you notice, and you, if you order fries, they're not as good. Stolen food is better. There's something desirable about something someone else has, more than what you have. And that's why we need to learn to find real contentment. And know this, contentment comes from leaning on Christ, not leaning on yourself. Are you a happy person right now? Are you thinking, well, if I just had this, if I just had that? No. What you need is God. Tell me what you think you need. I'll tell you what you really want. It's Jesus. Tell me what you really want. I'll tell you what you really need. It's Jesus. It's Jesus that you're looking for.
4: You were created to know God. 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Just click on Know God. Already know God? 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Answers to questions about the Christian faith, online courses for Christian growth, and video messages from Pastor Greg Laurie can be found at harvest.org.
13: President Trump has triggered a $200 billion tech disruption, and Wall Street is asleep at the switch. This $200 billion investment in chip technology could make today's artificial intelligence chips obsolete. Technology that will make today's AI data centers a thing of the past, like IBM's old mainframes. While most investors are focused on old-fashioned AI, there are three companies quietly building a trillion-dollar triangle that could transform every tech sector on Earth. These three companies are gearing up to develop and manufacture supercomputers the size of a dinner plate. 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
18: With SRN News, I'm Jason Walker. President Trump kicking off a busy day, his first official day of visiting at the House of the People, the Great Hall of the People in Beijing. Still to come, the discussions just getting underway in the last hour with Xi Jinping, and also on tap, a state banquet. The highlight of the early activities, clearly hundreds of Chinese school kids greeting President Trump, which he said he thoroughly enjoyed. Well, the Senate has rejected yet another attempt by Democrats to limit President Trump's ability to use military force against Iran. The Wednesday tally, 50-39. Israeli Prime Minister Benjamin Netanyahu's office says he secretly visited the United Arab Emirates, adding he met with leaders there for an official but very quiet visit. SRN News.
19: Your AM 1160 weather forecast. Overnight will be clear and chilly with a low of 44. Thursday will bring sunny to partly cloudy skies with a high of 68. Thursday night will be partly cloudy with a few showers late and a low of 52. On Friday, there will be a chance of a shower in some areas in the morning. Otherwise, expect partly sunny skies and breezy conditions with a high of 73. I'm meteorologist Jason Caterina on AM 1160. Hope for your life.
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21: Hi, I'm Johnny Erickson Tata. When you have a bad attitude, isn't it amazing how your thoughts can dart like mosquitoes? Negative, selfish, prideful. What do you do? Well, I'll tell you what I did the other day, and boy, was it effective. You see, I had been hurting in my wheelchair, and it was making me miserable. My attitude was cranky and peevish. So I asked my friend Rainey. I said, "Rainey, I hate my attitude today. Would you please put your hands on my forehead and pray for me?" Instantly, the peevishness vanished. I guess James was right when he wrote in chapter 5, "Confess your sins to each other and pray for each other so that you may be healed." That's what Rainey did for me, all because I confessed my need to her. Look, if you're struggling with sin, do the opposite of human nature. Don't hide it. Confess it. And then ask a friend to pray for you, because it really works.
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22: If all we have to say to ourselves or to a new generation of our daughters is that biblical submission is a stinky duty, but you got to do it because of your gender, then we may create drones or slaves or Stepford wives, but hardly will be creating the women of God that Christian husbands delight to marry, to be one with, and to respect themselves.
23: 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In today's episode, Pastor Brian shares the second half of a lesson from Ephesians 5. Dr. Chappell highlights the complementary relationship that God has outlined between a husband and wife. You can find this lesson and many others when you visit unlimitedgrace.com. And while you're there, look for Pastor Brian's commentary on the book of Ephesians, which he wrote for the Reformed Expository Commentary Series. Dr. Chappell reveals how when we lift our eyes beyond ourselves to share Paul's expansive vision, then we too will join his doxology for God's amazing grace that transforms the world. Let's hear now from Dr. Brian Chappell as he shares the second half of the lesson, Wisdom for Wives.
22: Let me ask that you would look in your Bibles now at Ephesians chapter 5. Ephesians chapter 5, as we'll be looking at verses 22 through 33 in the Grace Bibles in front of you there. That's page 978. Now, because of the snow last week, a lot of us were not able to be here. So a quick summary of what we talked about is going to be expressed in this video clip we're about to see, the wedding ceremony of NASCAR race driver Brian Scott to a single mom. Not only what he said to his prospective wife, but what he said to his new daughter, the three-year-old. Let's see what it is. Now I say, uh-oh.
24: I vow to make you say your prayers before you... Brielle, can I tell you something? I promise to always hold your hand and skip with you down the street and bring comfort to your life. I vow to make you say your prayers before you eat. I promise to read you stories at night, to always tuck you in real tight. I vow to show you how a man should treat a woman in my relationship with your mother. And above all else, I vow to protect you, care for you, and love you forever.
22: A macho man who drives a NASCAR race car, a Camaro, at over 200 miles an hour to make a living, says even to a child, "I will take my resources, my strength, my authority, and I will not abandon them nor abuse them. I will use them for you." What is a biblical head of a home? Not one who abandons his authority or abuses it, but uses it for the sake of others. That was last week. That was the easy week. This week is the conversation with women. What does it mean to be a godly wife in a Christian household? And just a reminder, we began this whole discussion about Christian family, reminding ourselves that our calling, whether men or women, is to make the face of Christ known to those that we love, to make the invisible Christ visible by the way that we treat one another. How do we do that? Well, let's read. Ephesians 5, verses 22 through 33. Let's stand as we read this portion of God's Word. Men, let me just remind you, as you're standing next week, a great time of getting together. Think about what it means for men to encourage men as we get together to say, let's be iron sharpening iron for Christ's sake. Today, words to women as well as men. Ephesians 5:22, wives, submit to your own husbands as to the Lord. For the husband is the head of the wife, even as Christ is the head of the church, his body, and is himself its Savior. Now, as the church submits to Christ, so also wives should submit in everything to their husbands. Husbands, love your wives as Christ loved the church and gave himself up for her, that he might sanctify her, having cleansed her by the washing of water with the word, so that he might present the church to himself in splendor, without spot or wrinkle or any such thing, that she might be holy and without blemish. In the same way, husbands should love their wives as their own bodies. He who loves his wife loves himself. For no one ever hated his own flesh, but nourishes and cherishes it, just as Christ does the church, because we are members of his body. Therefore, a man shall leave his father and mother and hold fast to his wife, and the two shall be one flesh. This mystery is profound, and I am saying that it refers to Christ and the church. However, let each one of you love his wife as himself, and let the wife see that she respects her husband. What did women do in Jesus' society for Jesus? They were companions of the disciple, not camp followers, which would have been the only role in previous settings. Expected later to be benefactors of the church movement, praying and prophesying in the church. There were those that were simply to be understood as gifted by God for the callings they had, and the extent of that responsibility is incredible. I mean, you can, of course, read verse 24 in hateful ways or the way it's intended. As the church submits to Christ, so also wives should submit in everything to their husbands. Now, one way of saying that is, you're a doormat in everything. Whatever he says, in everything, do it. Or there's another way of saying it, which is, no, if my goal is to bring my gifts into every aspect of my husband's life, then I am highly invested. I am highly invested in seeing that the glory and good of God comes, and there's no place in my life where I'm excluded from that obligation and responsibility of helping him be all that God calls him to be. In everything, I still have this calling. We begin to see it when we understand that this calling is truly a redemptive responsibility that is dignifying of any woman who understands it. To understand the dignity of that, look at verse 22 again. Wives, submit to your own husbands as to the Lord. Now, I recognize an important way of reading that verse is as a statement of degree. Bring your gifts, apply them for the good of another as you would to the Lord. I mean, that's a pretty comprehensive and strong understanding for one who is in authority as the Lord himself is. At the same time, you must understand this is not only a statement of a degree of devotion, but the direction of it. As to the Lord, what you do, do as to, this is for the Lord's purposes, which means there are strong limits upon it. You are not called to obey a husband who is calling you to do evil. That would not be as to the Lord. Paul uses this language other places, right? When he talks about how we work, he says, work, right? Serve others, but as unto the Lord. If your employer is calling you to do something that's unethical or it's irresponsible, no, you're not called to that. As to the Lord, which means, If a husband is abusing children, it is not submission biblically to stand in a corner and let him do it. That is not as to the Lord. It is not even right to stand silent while the husband is damaging himself or others. No, you have been given graces in life, calling, giftedness, brains, understanding, so that it can actually be possible for us to say to a husband, if I'm a wife, to say, that's wrong, that's not right, you need to reconsider that. Because it is not my calling to simply do nothing for another that I'm supposed to be expressing my gifts for. There is a redemptive purpose in what I'm being called to. It's very pointed. Verse 22 again, wives, submit to your own husbands as to the Lord. Important words. It's why we are not Muslims in our understanding of family, right? We do not believe in general headship, that all women are under all men. Submit to your own husbands. That is, there is this focus that God has upon family complementary relationships. Of all people, he called you for that husband. Of all people, he called that husband for you, because there is intentionality in how this marriage has come together so that each is becoming what God intends. And in that redemptive, purposeful, pointed relationship, there is true dignity. And perhaps the dignity is not even understood until you look so closely at verse 22 that you consider how that word submit is actually placed. Now, I must tell you, I usually prefer the ESV translation, but in this one place, I would actually prefer the older translations, the King James or the NIV. And it's for the reason that that word submit, right there in verse 22, is what's in Greek called the middle voice. In English, grammarians, we would call it reflexive. If you'll look in those older translations, it says, wives, submit yourself to the husband as unto the Lord. Why the distinction? Because the submission is not something imposed. It is something offered. In sacrifice for another as Christ did for us. It is this notion that I am so concerned that I am willing to give of myself for the sake of another. And that is true dignity in the life of Christ. There is true dignity in saying, I will live for the sake of another. It's actually what we ultimately understand in our own hearts. Recognize this. We are all driven in our worst selves. We are all driven by the need to secure our own happiness, by what we control or what we gain or what we enjoy for ourselves. We think that's where our happiness and fulfillment resides. But in our saner moments, we know that our greatest satisfaction, our greatest fulfillment, our greatest dignity is in giving ourselves for the sake of those that we love. That is actually our greatest and more deep satisfaction, that I would give of myself for those that I love. That is the path that Jesus took, and that means that one who takes that path is actually reflecting Christ-likeness, the true dignity of any person.
0: 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The Apostle Paul wrote the letter to the Ephesians to declare God's plan that the gospel of Jesus Christ would reach the world through weak and sinful people like you and me. 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
22: If God is calling us, we understand that He has called us for a reason. And that reason is to say that women who are actually living for the sake of another are fulfilling the deepest desires of their own hearts. The task of truth in this society right now, the task of truth in this society is to show how the duty of a Christian wife actually resonates with the deepest desires of her own heart. So that when she honors Christ and honors the husband in her family, what she's actually ultimately doing is satisfying her own heart's deepest desire. That somehow duty and dignity and desire match. I am not saying it's exactly like, you know, the Bible says that you shall eat chocolate. And wives are to say, well, hey, I can get along with that command. In which desire and duty would be right there. But I am saying something similar to that. I am saying that biblical sacrifice for the sake of another is the mark of a spirit-filled

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3: Coordinating command with heart's desire. After all, the command is directed at the heart's desire. What does a woman truly want? Most women want to respect their husbands because they want a husband that they respect. I want to respect my husband because I want a man that I can respect. Okay? So the command is directed at the heart's desire. Why make it a command to do it then? Because the command is also directed at the heart's deception. What do most of us think will make us happy in a marriage? If I can get that other person to satisfy me, if they will fill up my emotional tank, if they will fill up my sexual tank, if they will do what I need to be happy, then I'll be happy. If that is our perception, that I need that person to make me happy, then life becomes a game, if not a battle, of taking control. How can I control them so that they will make me happy? And how do men and women do that? Well, men take control by dominating. Using greater strength or greater volume, men take control by dominating. So Paul goes right after that deception, and he says, men, love your wives as Christ loved the church and gave himself for her. It was in service of her, not in strength of domination, that true leadership found its mark. And if men try to control by domination, how do women try to control to make him make me happy? Typically, if it's going the wrong way, women try to control men not by dominating them, but by diminishing them. By words, by embarrassment, by sexual control, to make a man question, hurt, do damage to his own ego, thought, whatever, to somehow diminish him so much that he becomes controllable. The consequence of that, of course, is that the man that we want to respect, by having a respectable man, we actually have a choice. Am I going to build that man, or am I going to actually destroy that man? Am I going to diminish and diminish by the way that I treat him? The command, ultimately, is driven after the heart's fulfillment. A woman wants a man that she can respect. A man that she can respect because he is a man after God's own heart, that God is making that man respectable. But how does God do that? How does God make the man respectable? By putting a wife in his life to support and strengthen and build up and respect him. How does she do that? How does she actually respect him? By giving him the strength of encouragement and support and love to which she is called. For us as men, that means there have to be some honest things said. If that's the way God has designed it, that the greatest command as well as the greatest fulfillment of a woman is to respect her husband, then somehow we need it. I have to say that. I am made, wired, created to actually need my wife's respect. I mean, for Kathy and me, one of our greatest revelations was at a board meeting at Covenant Seminary where wives were meeting with Kathy in a separate function. And just as they got to talking, these wives of very mature men, godly men, leaders in the church, began to talk to one another, and the honest confession came out from one after another. I did not know my husband needed my respect. I thought he was going to get that at his job. Well, the reality is, husbands do need respect, and if they don't get it from their wives, they will get it from somewhere. It's the way we are wired. And I have to say, if that's true, then I have to say to my wife, you make me more than I can be on my own. That, you recognize the song? You make me more than I could be, and I have to acknowledge that. I recognize there have been times in our marriage, in my life, in my career, where no one supported me but Kathy, where everyone thought I was

0: wrong or foolish or on the wrong track. And no one, my wife alone, was the one who said, I will support you and stand with you and respect you. And I would not be where I am standing before you now if it had not been for my wife's respect, I can assure you. Some of you will know the biography of Liz Curtis Higgs, on-air radio personality turned very popular author. Profane, angry, ridiculing of Christians, burned by men, burned by the church, so profane on the air that even Howard Stern, as a guest one time, said to her, Liz, you need to clean up your act. Despite her profanity, despite the difficulty, despite her anger at the church and the anger at men, there was a Christian couple who kept inviting her to their church, kept inviting. Finally, just to put them off, okay, I'll go one time. That'll shut him up. So she went. And the verse the preacher had decided to preach on that day was, wives, submit to your husbands as to the Lord. Well, that made her so mad that she thought, I'm going to collect some more ammunition here to crush these Christians on my next radio show. And so she kept listening a little bit till the pastor got to verse 25. And husbands, love your wives as Christ loved the church and gave himself up for her. At which point, Liz leaned over toward her friend who had invited her to church and said, well, I gladly give myself to any man if I knew he would die for me. To which the friend said, Liz, there is a man who died for you. His name is Jesus. As unto the Lord. Not because the man who is the husband deserves it, but because he is precious to the Lord, who is your Lord too.
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10: I wonder if we half-heartedly come to worship. 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
11: Pastor Brett Metter, concerning the posture of worship in today's Word.
10: I'm reminded of what Colossians 3, 23 and 24 declares, "And whatsoever you do, do it heartily as unto the Lord and not unto men, knowing that of the Lord you shall receive the reward of the inheritance, for you serve the Lord Christ."
11: Though the Lord had been faithful to the Israelites, God needed to confront them through the prophet Malachi for their insincere worship practices of offering blemished sacrifices. In our verse-by-verse study in today's Word, Pastor Brett Metter challenges us, too, to examine our own hearts. Are we honoring God with sincerity or giving Him what cost us little instead of our best?
10: The book of Malachi. And this is sort of the first section, and it's really heartbreaking. Check this out. So the first section we're going to call verses 2 through 5, the denying of God's love. And we pick it up in verse 2. The Lord is talking about several things that really are springboards into some really interesting discussions. You know, the Lord says, "Man, I loved you guys." And the people are like, "When did you love us?" Boy, does that sound like a grateful bunch of people? "What have you done for us lately?" You know, they might have said. Now, it's easy to say because they're living large right now. During Malachi's time, they've got their temple built. Their houses are all comfy. They really are in somewhat freedom from enemies at this point. And isn't it funny, though? That's usually when you start to doubt God. Is when you're living in times of prosperity, doing your own thing and don't have a real need for God. You're not in desperate need, so you're not crying out to God. It's in prosperity you forget God. And that's where the people were. I love you. Where did you love us, God? This is the people's heart. That's where they're at. And then the Lord says, "Man, I have loved you." Think about it. I chose Jacob. Remember, he's the guy that changed the name from Jacob to Israel. "And Esau have I hated." And isn't it interesting, you know, Romans talks about this, you know, about this idea of the Lord choosing us. Election is an interesting part of the discussion here. God chose the Jews over the descendants of Esau. Now, the Esau descendants, the Edomites, and they're the ones mentioned here, and it's kind of important to know what's going on with these guys. The Lord says, "I'm going to crush them. So I loved you because I didn't crush you." Well, that's not loving. No, it really is. It is. The Lord should have crushed the whole world. We're all sinners. We all deserve death and hell. But the Lord loves the Jews. We're huge sinners, and the Lord still loves us. It reminds me of Romans 5:8, where we're told by Paul the Apostle, but God commends his love toward us in that while we were yet sinners, Christ died for us. But why would God choose Jacob over Esau? And there's an interesting whole biblical theme that goes throughout the Bible. But Esau kind of is a symbol of the carnal man. But if you would, Jacob's the one who was chosen, elected. And by the way, we could number the ways that God loved Israel. We could talk about the deliverance out of Egypt, the parting of the Red Sea. Was that a loving thing for God to do? I think so. I think that was pretty loving to part the Red Sea and destroy Pharaoh's army. What about starving in the wilderness? Did the Lord love them? Yes. They were hungry, and all they had to do is wake up in their tent and then reach outside the tent door and grab manna off the ground. They didn't have to stand in line at Safeway. God, throughout the history of Israel, God loved them and provided for them and protected them and wiped out their enemies over and over and over again. But the Jews rebelled against God. Now, in Malachi's time, whatever good thing have you done for us? When did you love us, God? If you ever start doubting the love of God, like the people here denying the love of God, repent from that and just look to the cross and see what has God done for you? The answer, everything. He's done everything. Well, now we come to the second section. We've got number one, the denying of God's love. Number two, the defiling of God's table. And that's verses 6, really through 14. It says, a son honoreth his father, and a servant his master. If then I be a father, where is mine honor? And if I be a master, where is my fear? Saith the Lord of hosts unto you, O priests that despise my name. And you say, wherein have we despised thy name? See, this is the banter back and forth between God and the people of Israel. The first one, I've loved you. Wherein have we seen you love us? And then now the Lord says, now you've actually defiled the table of God. You've despised my name. And they said, where would we despise your name? This is just their attitude demonstrated here. But, you know, the Lord makes reasonable discussion. He says, man, sons honor their fathers. Employees sort of honor their employers and even have a healthy fear of them. And why would you not have that honor and fear of me, the Lord would say. Well, wherein have we despised your name, they said. And then the Lord responds, you offer polluted bread upon mine altar. And you say, wherein have we polluted thee? In that you say, the table of the Lord is contemptible. And if ye offer the blind for sacrifice, is it not evil? And if you offer the lame and the sick, is it not evil? Offer it now to thy governor. Will he be pleased with thee or accept thy person? Saith the Lord of hosts. And now I pray you, beseech God that he will be gracious unto us. This hath been by your means. Will he regard your persons? Saith the Lord of hosts. Interesting thing that's going on here. Now, when it says here, you offer polluted bread. When they bring the table of showbread bread to the table in the holy place, it's old, crusty, stale bread. They basically eat the good stuff themselves, and then instead of making a fresh batch, they just bring a bunch of old, crusty bread and put it on the table. So here's God's bread. At least we didn't have to eat it. That's what they're saying. And then also, when it says in verse 8, you offer the blind, the lame, and the sick. It's talking about animals. You know, like they bring a blind, you know, wounded lamb that's scarred from, you know, trouble. And just kind of the spotted up, crushed up lamb that's like, yeah, we don't want to eat that one. So let's bring it to the temple and offer it to the Lord. And the Lord just says, man, would you bring this lamb, he says in verse 8, would you offer this to the governor of your town, like, or would you get the nice one for the governor? Interesting, when they bring their offering and the animals, it'd be blemished, spotted, and spoiled, and he's making the case, man, you have the governor to your house, you'd bust out the good stuff, but with me, you're giving me the trash. And this is what we can do. It's the same thing. We're guilty of the same thing. I'm reminded of what Colossians 3, 23 and 24 declares there. You know, Paul says, and whatsoever you do, do it heartily as unto the Lord and not unto men, knowing that of the Lord you shall receive the reward of the inheritance, for you serve the Lord Christ. When they came to worship, they came with their junk. I wonder if we half-heartedly come to worship, you and I. You know, we come and say, do we prepare our hearts and attitudes for the hot date you have on Friday night more than you prepare your heart and your attitude for when you come before the Lord on a Sunday or a Wednesday night or when you go in your morning devos? You see, that's the problem. That's human nature, to sort of do the half-hearted worship thing and sort of give God your leftovers. We can also come to church sort of with a cynical attitude. That's kind of what happens here when it says, you know, they despised his name. And they say, the table of the Lord is contemptible. Like, that's what, that was their attitude of that day. And sometimes, you know, people, we care more about what man thinks than what God actually thinks. Some people struggle with what people think of them. Like, I wonder, and I don't mean to be kind of brutal on this one, but, you know, we sing songs, lift up your hands in the sanctuary, bless the Lord, you know. A lot of our songs, they sing, lift your hands. And I have to say, trying not to be judgmental as a pastor, but, you know, Jesus said, judge not lest you be judged. But in the same chapter, he says, but you'll know them by their fruit. So in other words, you should kind of notice whether it's good fruit or bad fruit. And sometimes I'm really blessed, and sometimes I'm really kind of bummed. I'm bummed when I see people come to church and they're more into their games, or they're letting their kids wear the hoodie and just slouch in the corner. My dad would have killed me, because that was not the posture of worship. The posture of worship is to come attentive and involved and listening, and, you know, and I notice there's kind of a thing where parents just don't care about that anymore. Brad, you don't understand, I can't even get my kid into church. You should make that happen, especially if you're a parent of young kids. There's ways to teach them to do the right thing, come with the right attitude. People come with sort of an attitude, so we sing about lifting hands, like I was talking about earlier, and we'll sing that song on a Sunday morning. The song boldly declares, I'm going to lift up my hands to the Lord. There's maybe three of you or four of you that I'll see, oh wow, there's a few people actually doing what they're singing. Is that judgmental? Well, it's actually biblical. Psalm 134, verse 2 says this, lift up your hands in the sanctuary and bless the Lord. The end. Like, that's just an easy one. Well, Brad, I don't want my wife thinking that I'm Mr. Holier Than Thou now, because I'm suddenly, you know, I was at home being grouchy with the kids, and now I'm like lifting my hands, and my wife's going, what a hypocrite. You know what? There's one time you maybe should not be worried about what your wife's thinking. Only one time. And that's when you're in church before God. And I think your wife will forgive you. At least she should. If he's lifting his hands in church, that's a good thing. Even if he was grouchy with the kids on the way to church. But lift up your hands. And the Bible makes that, it's just kind of an easy thing we can do. And some of you are like, it's like you get to church like, I gotta lift my hands at church. That's the attitude of Malachi's people. We gotta do bread at the table. We gotta bring a lamb. So where can we find a scratch-nippled, half-alive lamb? Like, that's the way these people were, and that's the way people approach worship today. Lift up your hands in the sanctuary and bless the Lord. These people, man, you might jot this down in your notes, because they were given very clear, just like I said very clearly, lift up your hands in the sanctuary and bless the Lord. That's very clear. But these people had very clear instructions of how they're supposed to bring their lambs. Let me just read you some of this Leviticus, you know, 22, 18 through 25. You shall offer at your own will a male without blemish. This is what Leviticus 22, verse 19 says. He also says in verse 21, whosoever offereth a sacrifice, peace offering to the Lord, will accomplish a vow, a free will offering of beef or sheep. It shall be perfect and acceptable. There shall be no blemish, no blindness, no brokenness or maimed, or having a wen or scurvy or scabbed. You shall not offer these in the Lord, nor make an offering by fire of them on the altar of the Lord. And he goes on and on. I mean, I can just keep reading. It's over and over in Leviticus 22 about what you should not be offering. And here the people of Malachi's time were doing exactly the opposite. And the Lord is acknowledging that. He's saying, what? You guys have defiled my temple. And it's going to get even more brutal and more pointed here. So, you know, for them, they had the book of Leviticus chapter 22. You and I, for the church, we have the book of Acts and the epistles of what we should be doing in church. And so the church, we need to follow more of a biblical way and not go against the word. That's what these people were doing. They blew off God's word on how to worship. And so today, people are blowing off God's word on how to worship. So you see the churches with the LGBTQTIA+ flag flying proudly over their churches now. That's exactly what Malachi's people were doing. They were saying, we don't care what God's word says. We don't care about his law. We're going to just do what we're going to do. And that's what these people were doing. And we've seen that now for a long, long time. Don't be like that. But we got to reject the attitude that Malachi's day had. It's very much like what's happening today. So they were defiling God's table. Worship had become something that was not fun for them. By the way, let's take a look at verse 10. Who is there even among you that would shut the doors for naught? Neither do you kindle fire on mine altar for naught. I have no pleasure in you, saith the Lord of hosts, neither will I accept an offering at your hand. Now, this is a tough translation. The King James kind of, it's a tough one here. The ESV and NIV do a really good job with verse 10. I'm just going to give you the ESV because this is really clear. And this is what the Hebrew really is telling us. Oh, that there were one among you who would shut the doors. That is, shut the doors of the temple, that you might not kindle a fire on my altar in vain. I have no pleasure in you, saith the Lord of hosts, and I will not accept an offering from your hand. This is almost like in modern days, if the Lord were to say, man, if your heart and attitude is all wrong, and you're not doing what the Bible actually says about why we go to church, and people can go to church for all kinds of weird reasons. There's people that go to churches because it's a good way to, you know, get to know other business people and have a network of people that helps your business. There's people that go to churches because they think there's maybe a chance to find a husband or a wife. There's people that go to churches because you might have more influence or you know, you're looking for this or that or the other. But be careful. The Lord says, I have no pleasure in that. Some of you go to church because your wife drags you to church. The Lord would say, don't even come. I have no pleasure in you, saith the Lord of hosts. When you come to church, the idea we learn from the Old Testament, really something that we should do in the New. By the way, there was a New Testament church that had the same problem of Malachi's time. It's Revelation 4:11. Remember the seven churches to Asia Minor? You know, it's interesting because in Revelation 4:11, it tells us why we exist. Thou art worthy, O Lord, to receive glory and honor and power, for thou hast created all things, and for thy pleasure they are and were created. And then we were created for his pleasure. And what pleases the Lord? Jot this down in your notes. Hebrews chapter 10, verses 23 to 25. I call this the spiritual salad or the church salad. Why do I call it the church salad? Well, it says, let us. Number one, let us draw near with a true heart. This is how you approach God. This is how you go to church. In full assurance of faith, having our hearts sprinkled from an evil conscience and our bodies washed with pure water. Second part of the salad, let us hold fast the profession of our faith without wavering, for he is faithful that promised. And the third part, let us consider one another to provoke unto love and good works, not forsaking the assembling of ourselves together as the manner of some is, but exhorting one another, and so much the more as you see the day approaching. So when the Lord spoke to the seven churches of Asia Minor, one of the worst churches on the list was the church of Laodicea. And that church of Laodicea, why don't you flip there real quick? Keep your finger in Malachi and go to Revelation 3. Because, man, talk about a parallel here. I see a huge parallel. And this helps us with more of a New Testament application of the Old Testament book of Malachi. It's Revelation 3, verse 14. And unto the angel of the church of Laodiceans I write, these things saith the Amen, the faithful and true witness, the beginning of the creation of God. I know thy works, that thou art neither cold nor hot. I would that you were cold or hot. So then because thou art lukewarm and neither cold nor hot, I will spew thee out of my mouth. Because thou sayest, I am rich and have increased with goods and have need of nothing, and knowest thou not, thou art wretched and miserable and poor and blind and naked. See, they thought they were living large, just like the people of Malachi, just like the people right here in our day. We're the rich ones of the world. But he says, you're wretched and miserable, poor and blind and naked. He says in verse 18, I counsel thee to buy of me gold tried with fire, that thou mayest be rich, and white raiment, that thou mayest be clothed, that the shame of thy nakedness do not appear, and anoint thine eyes with eye salve in the midst. As many as I love, I rebuke and chasten. Be zealous, therefore, and repent. Man, the Lord gives a really strong word here to the church at Laodicea. And so this idea of lukewarmness, sort of going through the motions of religiosity, but not having a real heart for the Lord. And that's always a bad deal. Number two, the defiling of God's table. That's what we see in 6 through 14. Now, back to Malachi. In verse 11, it says, from the rising of the sun, even to the going down of the same, my name shall be great among the Gentiles, and in every place incense shall be offered unto my name, and a pure offering for my name shall be great among the heathen, saith the Lord of hosts. Now this verse is amazing. I think it's amazing because here's the Lord saying, you are my people, the Jews, and you've just totally lost it. But he's saying, in some ways, good news, especially for us Gentiles, the Lord's predicting what would happen in the world. That if the Jews are going to come and bring bad sacrifice and not really care about God, there's going to be a bunch of Gentiles who are going to do this from the rising of the sun to the going down of the same. And you know, you think, how is that going to happen? Well, we know how that happened. There's two possible fulfillments of this. The first fulfillment of this is possibly the church. Once the church came, the Gentile church grew all over the world. And this idea of the incense, when it says, incense shall be offered unto my name. What is incense a type of? Anybody? Prayer. And so is prayer ascending all over the world? When you think about from the rising of the sun to the going down of the same, in other words, all over the world there's Christian Gentiles praying today. This verse has been fulfilled in the church of Jesus Christ. In every place, incense shall be offered in my name. And so prayer from all the world. Yes, check that box. There's a second theory, though, that this verse isn't just talking about the church. Maybe it's both, but it might be talking also about the millennial kingdom. And there's a couple reasons. He's called the Lord of hosts, again, at the end of verse 11. And that's the language of the kingdom, right? In Zechariah, that he's called the Lord of hosts. And that's kind of a kingdom term that's given to the Lord. So some say this is going to be ultimately fulfilled when the kingdom, when Jesus rules and reigns from Jerusalem. But regardless of which, you know, one this is, we should be offering intense, pure prayer before the Lord. That's what we Gentiles get to do. Pretty cool. What an honor. Verse 12. But you have profaned it in that you say, the table of the Lord is polluted, and the fruit thereof, even his meat, is contemptible. And ye said also, behold, what a weariness is it. And ye have snuffed, or maybe a better word, some of your newer translations might say sneered. You have sneered at it, saith the Lord of hosts. And ye brought that which was torn, and the lame of the sick, and ye brought an offering. Should I accept this of your hand, saith the Lord? But cursed be the deceiver which hath his flock a male, and voweth and sacrificeth unto the Lord a corrupt thing. For I am a great king, saith the Lord of hosts, and my name is dreadful among the heathens. Man, for God to have to tell, do you guys understand? I'm a great king. Like, that's how bad it is. I'm a great king. Don't bring defiled things, you know, to me. And if we're not careful, we can, you know, blow things off as well that are important when we come to worship the Lord. 1 Corinthians chapter 11, verses 23 through 32. Remember when we were talking about the people that come to the Lord in communion and they come with an unworthy attitude? Remember we talked about that? He said, for he that eateth and drinketh the Lord's cup unworthily, he's guilty of the death and damnation that comes with that. He eats and drinks damnation to himself. And that's something that is so sad, but it's part of what the church is supposed to be about. Remember in Acts chapter 2, verse 42, what was the church really all about? The apostles' doctrine, fellowship, breaking of bread, and prayer. That's what we should be all about. But these four things listed in Acts 2:43, do we approach like, whatever, the communion table, or going to church, or Bible teaching, or fellowship? I'm not into fellowship. I see people sort of blow off all of these things in the modern day church. And we've got to be careful about this. We need to make sure and make worship a priority. That's the key. Man, I don't know about you, but I see my own tendency to sort of have that half-hearted approaching of God. It's interesting because I think that sometimes we've almost fooled ourselves into more of the external and caring more about the external than we do about what's going on internally, attitude of the heart. And that's one of the things about, like, you know, some of you guys have had to deal with the whole what you wear to church and stuff like that. It's funny because clothing is such a big deal to so many people, like what you wear on the outside. But God says, I look at the heart of man. Man looks at the outward appearance. It's an interesting thing how people will make big deals out of stuff they shouldn't. I mean, I don't think the Lord looks at our clothes. I really don't. But I do know that he looks at our hearts. And man, that's where the people of Malachi's time, they came to worship and their hearts were way off. And their actions proved their hearts were off. And that's where you and I can stand corrected ourselves to make sure that when we come to church, we come putting our pride down, being willing to worship the way God told us to worship. That means actively, you know, with enthusiasm. I love the word enthusiasm. The word comes from a Greek word, entheos, which means in God. The word enthusiasm means in God. In other words, it's something you do with energy and effort because it's before God. That's where the word enthusiastic came from. But I would challenge you once again, let's be lifting our hands, lifting our voices. But man, when you feel the Spirit moving and your hearts are lifted up and you're singing praise to the Lord with enthusiasm, there's something that's very infectious about that. And I think it's preventative to keep us from the Malachi attitude of those people of that day. Whatever, the table's defiled, I don't care about it. Let's bring in our our junk and let's just not do whatever. And that can be the attitude, just checking while I went to church box. We don't want that ever. Make sure that when we come to church, let's come enthusiastically and ready to worship before the Lord. Amen.
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10: Lord, we thank you so much for your word. It's always enlightening and bringing truth to us. We're thankful, Lord, for just the good reminder from Malachi, Lord. As we finish up this Old Testament, Lord, what an amazing journey it has been and so much that we can learn. But Lord, I pray we wouldn't just check the Bible study box, but Lord, that we'd meditate on your word, that as we meditate on your word day and night, we'll be like a tree firmly planted by the river of water. So give us that firmness, steadfastness to meditate on the things we've even talked about. And help us to remember those things and internalize those things. In Jesus' name, amen.
11: Amen. Pastor Brett Benner, closing our time on today's word. Well, next time, Pastor Brett will look at what God has to say about the issue of tithing. Today's Word with Pastor Brett Benner is an outreach of Athey Creek Church in West Lynn, Oregon.
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22: As children of God, he expects us to obey him. First time obedience. He didn't say, now, I told you once, I told you twice, I told you three times. 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That's how we can have a blessed life as a Christian. And again, this is the same way with raising our children.
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24: Today on In Grace, we continue to talk about raising great kids. This is Jim Scudder. Thank you so much for listening today. And what we're doing in this series is just opening the Bible. What does the Bible say about raising kids? And if we do what God says, we're going to raise great kids, because they're going to learn how to respond to God. You know, when you're a parent, there's a day, I mean, right now they have to answer to you, but there's a day that they won't. And as a parent, well, our job is really to make sure that when they're out of the house, they understand that they always have to answer to God. And so how do we do that? Well, last time we started talking about taking control of your kids. And that means that we need to discipline them on occasion. When we do, how do we do it? And we started talking about the rod. And the Bible is really clear on this. The Bible actually gives us instructions, and it's something that is modeled by our Heavenly Father. We talked about Hebrews 12:6, for whom the Lord loveth, he chasteneth, and scourgeth every son in whom he receiveth. And so we're talking about the rod and making sure that we do chasten our kids and we do spank our kids when it is appropriate. So we're going to talk about that some more today. And then we're also going to make sure that we are in control of ourselves when we're doing this and at all times when we are raising kids. So this and more is so important, and we're going to deal with it today here on In Grace. 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
22: I would say this, don't discipline them in the presence of other people. Take them off to a private place. And make sure that you're not shaming them in this. Although, again, my dad, he took me into his office, but his office was right next to all of the students. And so I'm sure they knew exactly what was happening.
0: Some people said, Pastor Scudder, okay, I know I'm supposed to spank for rebellion, for back talk, for lying, stealing, cheating, not obeying quickly, hurting somebody intentionally. I know I'm supposed to do that. How many times? I would say at the minimum of a few, and the maximum is how bad were they? What did they do? You know, some kids laugh after you get done. They're going to cry like it really hurt, but it didn't. So how do you know? Actually, I don't know how you know, but be a really good judge of, are you getting through to that child? So how many times? Well, what did they do? You know, use your discretion, obviously, but make sure they're getting the message. That's the bottom line. How early do you start? Some people say. I mean, obviously, you got to make sure they know what's going on, right? But it's younger than you think, okay? So I'm not giving you any, like, this exactly, that exactly, but just use your common sense. You'd be surprised how little these kids are when, and make sure that if it's a child that can't talk, that you know for sure it's not something that is a problem. They, you know, have a wet diaper, whatever, obviously. But if they have everything that they need and you know for sure they're fussing because they don't want to be put in the crib or whatever it is, use your discretion on that. You'd be surprised at how young that these kids will start to rebel. So take control. Do that. Number two, keep control of yourself. This is so important. You cannot be out of control. You can't be yelling and screaming. Okay? When you do that, your children will close down. They won't sense that this is coming out of control, that this is coming out of a heart of love. They're going to feel like it's coming out of anger. And if they feel like you're angry and you're just getting your anger out on them, that's not going to do anything. You have to be controlled. Yelling at your children, I believe, provokes them, okay? You shouldn't have to yell. And now, does that mean you never raise your voice? No, I think you should raise your voice. But you're not out of control. You're not yelling. You're not losing it. Ephesians 6:4. And ye fathers, provoke not your children to wrath, but bring them up in the nurture and admonition of the Lord. So does that say, well, we know we shouldn't provoke them. We know we should be in control ourselves. But does that mean that fathers are the ones that are supposed to be disciplining the kids? I would say this. Now, some of you don't have the luxury of having a mom and a dad. Some of you are single parents raising your kids. And obviously, you have a special challenge. But let's just say that there's a mom and a dad. You're both on the same page on this. Who should do it? Well, I think God has given the dad the better ability to not be emotionally swayed by the children's reactions. But does that mean the mom shouldn't spank? No, the mom should. I think both mom and dad should. I think the dad should do it more. But I think the person that witnessed it, the person that it happened with, should be willing and able to take care of the situation right then and there. But that's a lot, and it can't always be one parent. It needs to be both. So as often as I could, I would try to do it. But sometimes I wasn't around, and it needed to be done, and Karen would do it. I think they might have rathered I did it, because Karen was pretty good at shaping their heart. Okay, very good at that. So you're not trying to embarrass them. You're not denigrating them. You're not putting them down. You're not calling them stupid. So that's where all of this control is so important, because you have to come at this. If you're going to discipline your children, you have to come at it as God would come at it, under control and doing it out of love. And when you do it that way, they will respond. And then number three, be consistent. So as you develop your plan to discipline your children. And you might also say, Pastor, are you saying that we only spank? That's the only form of discipline. I'm saying that should be your primary form of discipline. Are there other forms? It depends on what they've done. If they're sassing you or if they're 100% rebellion, I think spanking them is your only option. And as they get older, maybe there are some other things that you can do. Somebody said, how old? When do you stop spanking your kids? I got it all the way up to, I think, 14. So, you know, I think there's a certain age where spanking would have hurt less than taking my driver's license away from me, right? So there's a point where there's other things that will definitely affect them more, and use your discretion. And there are other ways to discipline your children. There are some privileges you definitely can take away, or you do both, okay? You do both. You take away a privilege, you take away a treat or whatever it is, and spank them. Use your discretion on that. So be consistent. Whatever you do, agree as a mom and dad what you're going to do, how you're going to do it, and then make sure you are both doing that. At our house, we expected first-time obedience. So let's just say, for instance, your children are running, and you don't want them to run. And you say, stop running. And the child continues to run. Now, if they're really little, it might take a minute or a few seconds for them to stop. Maybe say this, obey. So that's like a warning. So stop running. They don't stop. Obey. And if they keep doing that, if they're disregarding you, you have no option but to discipline them right then and there. Now, by the way, you have to do this the same way every time. So you could be really tired. You don't feel like doing this. You have to do it the same way every time, even if you're tired, even if you don't feel like it. This is something that has to happen consistently. Now, God expects that from us, right? As children of God, he expects us to obey him. First time obedience. He didn't say, now, I told you once, I told you twice, I told you three times. No, he tells us what to do and he expects us to obey. That's how we can have a blessed life as a Christian. And again, this is the same way with raising our children. Here's a great example for that. God expecting obedience from his children. How about Jonah? Jonah, he told him to go to Nineveh with a message, and Jonah disobeyed. What happened to Jonah? God's chastening, right? God's chastening. So talk to your children about what they did. Talk to them about their heart. So let's say we talked about them running and you told them to stop running. You could say this, did you obey when I told you to stop running? They need to know what they did was wrong. They need to know that they disobeyed God. And I would have that conversation with them. When I said to stop running and you didn't, you disobeyed me, but you're also disobeying God. Deal with the heart behavior before, during, or after discipline. Ephesians 6:1, I would tell your child this, children, obey your parents in the Lord, for this is right. Teach them these things. They will learn. They will know that this is the right behavior. This is the right way for the heart to be. Tell them what you're going to do in response to their sin. Children need to know exactly what to expect. So you could say, your two-year-old didn't stop running. You told that child to stop running. You said, obey, and they didn't. So you would say to your two-year-old, because you disobeyed me when God's word tells you to obey, I'm going to give you two spanks on your bottom. Okay? So there you go. You laid it out. You told them what you're going to do. And you do it. You take care of that. Now, what happens afterwards? Well, this can be one of the great moments that you have between you and your children.
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0: You need to make sure that they know to seek forgiveness, they need to also know that they have your forgiveness. And that just like God, God says, I don't remember your sins anymore as far as the east is from the west. I've forgotten your sins so much you as a parent forget. You've dealt with it. You've handled it. You don't have to keep bringing it up. You are done with that. It's over. Make sure they know that, that you have forgiven and that you have forgotten. And that's a crucial part to shaping the child's heart. Hug them. Now, what I would do sometimes, just because of they were crying or whatever, I'd walk out, come back in 10, 15 minutes, they were calmed down, and I would hug them. I would pray with them. I would tell them that we've forgiven them, that they need to ask God for forgiveness for this, and God will forgive them. And just have a time of sweet fellowship. It can be one of the most wonderful times, and you're taking that heart, and you're making it more and more like the heart of Jesus. So having those moments, I think, are absolutely wonderful, and it can happen, and it does happen when you discipline them because you love them and you take that time afterwards to have that fellowship with them and to make sure they know that you have 100% restoration from here. Avoid phrases like this. You will never learn. How many times have I told you this and that? So just be really careful about those phrases, those words, when you're training your children. When you're praying with your child, thank them for the love of Jesus. Thank you for the love of God. And remember, you're teaching them what God is like. And this is how their relationship with God is going to be now and in the future. And thank God for his love. And thank God that he's training us and helping us. And bring that up too. Say, you know what? God is still molding me and making me the way I need to be. And he's going to do that with you because he loves you like I love you. And you're hugging them. So this is a very important part of being consistent in your discipline. Now, let's go back to Hebrews 12. In Hebrews 12, verse 11, it says, now no chastening for the present seemeth to be joyous. All the kids said, amen, amen. But grievous. Nevertheless, after it yieldeth the peaceable fruit of righteousness unto them which are exercised thereby. Do you see? That is exactly with what we just said. So this is in context, a reference to a Christian's relationship to the Heavenly Father. He chastens us. We recognize our sin. We ask forgiveness for that sin. We have a restoration of fellowship. Our God has forgotten that sin. And now we have this peaceable fruit of righteousness. It's a beautiful thing. It's a wonderful thing to have after this has all happened. So disciplining your child and training the heart is a hard thing. It's not an easy thing for you. It's not an easy thing for them. But with every time of training, what you're doing is setting your child up to obey the Heavenly Father. Okay? That's what it's all about. You're not trying to be a dictator. You're not trying to be a tyrant, but you are in charge. You are the parent. You have God-given authority. God has placed people in levels of authority. You say, well, what if that person abuses that authority? That person's going to have to answer to God. As parents, don't abuse your authority, but also don't underuse your authority because God has given you that right. Someone has said that the parent is the mayor and the sheriff. You get to make the laws, and you need to enforce the laws in your house, okay? God has given you that authority, so you need to be one that picks that up without apology, not as a tyrant, but as a loving, caring parent, and exercise that authority and make sure your children's hearts are molded as God would want us to do that. So God is the one that puts people in authority and places of authority. In Psalm 47:2, we read about the Lord Most High. Anytime you read about Most High, you're always talking about God, the one true God. The Lord Most High is terrible. That doesn't mean in a bad way, but in a powerful way, like Niagara Falls is terrible. He is a great king over all the earth. So he has authority. God has the right to rule, and we have no right to question his right to rule, right? Okay. So, God is the king over the whole earth, and we are his creation. We are his subjects. Have you ever studied an anthill? Walking along, and there's a big anthill, and you know, all the little ants are scurrying around. I bet one ant thinks he's pretty tough. You know, that one ant, he won all of the weightlifting competitions ever in the whole colony. I mean, he is the toughest, strongest ant of the whole hill. He actually won the King of the Hill contest 3 times. But you know what? As you walk by, he's still a teeny little ant. Okay? God's not impressed, okay, by us.

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3: To make sure they eat what you put in front of them. And don't give in on that. Now, I remember one of you gave your kids, you ran out of milk, so you poured Kool-Aid in with their cereal. So you know who you are. And your kids are like, oh, no, I don't want to eat it. Which is, hey, I commend that. I'm glad you did that. But then on the way to school, they threw up Kool-Aid and cereal. So anyways, I will never, ever say who that was. Hey, you know what, though? That's what I'm talking about. Now, the reason I'm not like, you eat everything on your plate till it's gone is because I don't like mushrooms. But I'll eat mushrooms, but I don't like them. Okay, so basically, make sure your kids aren't picky eaters. You have the authority from God, both mom and dad, to be the boss, to be the authority, to be the mayor, to be the chief of police. You have the power to create and enforce laws without being a dictator. So God has given you that authority, and may we use it for the betterment of our children so that they can be raised up in the nurtured admonition of the Lord, that they will know that they are accountable to the one true God, and that they will, at a young age, see their need of a Savior and put their trust in Jesus Christ, the one who died for our sins and arose. He's the one that we want to introduce our children to. We want to be as close to Jesus as we can as parents so that they can see Christ in us and they know for sure that we love them. And when it comes time to discipline, to chasten them, they are convinced that it's out of love, and you're molding that little heart into one that will love God and fear God.
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11: Hi, I'm Johnny Erickson Tata. I remember when I first got out of the hospital, I was so depressed that I just stayed in my dark bedroom all day. 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Overnight, God gave me a fresh will to live. 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
17: The Apostle Paul calls us ambassadors for Christ in 2 Corinthians chapter 5, and that's what we are. We are his ambassadors. But when hostilities break out, when the tribulation is ushered in, as is normal for any nation, to call back its ambassadors so that they do not face the hostilities that lie ahead, so God will call away his ambassadors. We will no longer be here, and God will resume his prophetic program. That day is coming. We will be called home prior to the outbreak of those hostilities. Look at 2 Thessalonians chapter 2. 2 Thessalonians chapter 2, beginning with verse 3. Let no man deceive you by any means, for that day shall not come except there come a falling away first. He's speaking of the day of the Lord, the day when hostilities will break out here and ultimately Christ will return to set up his kingdom. That day will not come except there come a falling away first. That word is the Greek word apostasia, from which we assume that a great apostasy will come. It can also be translated by departure, a departing. And there are many that believe that this falling away first has reference to the rapture, the taking away, the taking up of the church, the body of Christ, which chronologically is accurate. And that man of sin be revealed, the son of perdition, who opposes and exalts himself above all that is called God or that is worshipped, so that he as God sits in the temple of God showing himself that he's God. That's what will happen in the tribulation. Remember ye not that when I was yet with you, I told you these things. And now ye know what withholds that he might be revealed in his time. What is it that is holding back that coming of Antichrist and the manifestation of the beast? For the mystery of iniquity does already work. Only he who now letteth, that means he who restrains, he who hinders the coming of that man of sin, the coming of Antichrist, what is it that is holding back the coming of Antichrist? Only he who now letteth will let, will hinder, will hold back and hinder the coming of Antichrist until he be taken out of the way. He here refers to the Holy Spirit, who will be removed from the earth as he is now present in his temple, the church, the body of Christ, and in his temple, individual believers specifically. So once we depart this earth through the rapture, the Holy Spirit will also be removed, and then shall that wicked be revealed, whom the Lord shall consume with the spirit of his mouth and shall destroy with the brightness of his coming. Even him whose coming is after the working of Satan with all power and signs and lying wonders. One of the things that is withholding and hindering the coming and manifestation of Antichrist is the fact that the Holy Spirit still remains present in dwelling the church, the body of Christ, and members in particular. But once the rapture takes place, you and I who have trusted Christ, who are members of the body of Christ, and the Holy Spirit with us, will be removed from this earth. Look at 1 Thessalonians chapter 5. 1 Thessalonians chapter 5, beginning with verse 5. Ye are all the children of light and the children of the day. The day of darkness, the day of night, is the day of tribulation. There's great night on earth. It's dark. It's awful. But we are children of the light, children of the day. We are not of the night, nor of the darkness. We have no part in the day of wrath, no part in the night when God will send His Son to judge this earth. Therefore, let us not sleep. It's not night, folks. It's day. It's not time to sleep. It's time to mobilize. It's time to be what we are, ambassadors for Christ, to do what we've been called to do, to be ministers of reconciliation. Therefore, let us not sleep as do others, but let us watch and be sober. For they that sleep, sleep in the night, and they that be drunk are drunk in the night. But let us, who are of the day, be sober, putting on the breastplate of faith and love, and for a helmet, the hope of salvation. For God has not appointed us to wrath. That in the context has specific and unmistakable reference to the fact that the church, the body of Christ, has not been appointed to go through the day of wrath, the tribulation. We will be called home. We will be removed from this planet just before the outbreak of hostilities. For God has not appointed us to wrath, but to obtain salvation by our Lord Jesus Christ. And that salvation specifically has to do with the taking up of the church, the body of Christ, to meet the Lord in the air. Go to 1 Thessalonians chapter 1, beginning with verse 8. For from you, Thessalonians, sounded out the word of the Lord, not only in Macedonia and Achaia, but also in every place. Your faith to Godward is spread abroad, so that we need not to speak anything. For they themselves show of us what manner of entering in we had unto you, and how ye turned to God from idols to serve the living and true God. What a great salvation the Thessalonians experienced. Turned from idols to serve the living and true God, and to wait for His Son from heaven, whom He raised from the dead, even Jesus, which delivered us from the wrath to come. We've not been appointed as members of the body of Christ to go through the day of wrath, through the tribulation. No, we will be removed from this earth through the rapture, and at the end of the dispensation of grace, shortly thereafter, will be introduced the resumption of God's prophetic program and the day of wrath with the tribulation coming on. Another point is that the rapture of the church is a day of utter hopelessness for those who rejected the message of the gospel of grace. And I'm taking that from 2 Thessalonians chapter 2. And here's what I always thought, and what probably many Christians think. We think, you know, we've been witnessing, we've been sharing Christ, we've been talking about the fact that there's a rapturing of the church coming. And you would think that with that worldwide event will hit the news in unbelievable proportions. I mean, millions of people suddenly disappear. The graves are open. Those who have died in Christ rise, and just think of the logistics of what will happen that day. I assume that some will be driving a car. And they'll be gone, and that car will keep going, but the driver's gone. There'll be neighbors who will say, there's some people that live next to us. They're gone. They've disappeared. There are people riding on an airplane, and there's 230 passengers. Suddenly, there's only 200. 30 have disappeared. They were bringing a Coke for some, and where'd they go? Can't fit 30 people in this little washrooms. And so think about what will happen that day. I don't think that we'll all be on a Sunday gathered together in church like this, and suddenly the majority of people in evangelical churches, or a good percentage of them, are gone. I'm not sure how it will happen, but I know it will be dramatic, and that'll capture the attention of the entire world. Maybe for a day or two. Maybe for a short period of time. And you think that the people that we've witnessed to and shared Christ with, certainly they will wake up and say, they were right. I repent. I believe on the Lord Jesus Christ. But there's an awful reality in 2 Thessalonians chapter 2 that indicates something totally different happening. Beginning with verse 9. Even him whose coming is after the working of Satan with all power and signs and lying wonders, and with all deceivableness of unrighteousness in them that perish. Those that perish are those who do not have eternal life, because they received not the love of the truth that they might be saved. Think for a moment, people who today are in the condition of perishing. That is, they have not received the gift of eternal life by believing on the Lord Jesus Christ. They have heard the truth, and they reject the truth. And no miracle of the rapture will suddenly turn any of them to faith in Christ. Why? And with all deceivableness of unrighteousness in them that perish, because they received not the love of the truth that they might be saved. And for this cause, God shall send strong delusion that they should believe a lie. They're not going to be saved that day. They're going to believe a lie. Those who live, survive when the rapture takes place. Life will go on, and they will believe a lie. It reminds me of Pharaoh. Pharaoh, who had opportunity after opportunity after opportunity to repent, to rethink, to turn to God, miracle after miracle after miracle, sign after sign after sign. And he and millions of people in Egypt refused to believe, even though they saw those signs and supernatural events, and they refused to believe. And Pharaoh hardened his heart. And when he did, God came and hardened his heart some more. And there are those who will hear the truth today, who harden their hearts, who when the rapture takes place and the body of Christ disappears from this earth, will believe a lie. Their hearts will be hardened. God will send them strong delusion that they should believe the lie, that they all might be damned who believe not the truth, but had pleasure in unrighteousness. If they refuse to believe the word of God, no miracle will turn their attention to Christ and to faith in Christ. It was that way with Lazarus and the rich man. The rich man says, "Can't you send somebody back from the dead? Because I have five brothers that don't believe, and they should not come to this awful place." And the word comes back to the rich man. "They have the law, Moses and the prophets. Let them hear them." If somebody rises from the dead, it's not going to do it. Even as Christ rose from the dead, and people to this day are finding ways to deny it and reject that truth. No, the miracle of the rapture won't suddenly turn thousands to Christ. They reject the truth. God will send them delusion, and they will believe a lie. So it's a great day for us. It's an awful day for those who remain behind. The rapture of the church is the source of unspeakable joy for those who believe the truth. That was the bad news for those who refuse to believe the truth and love unrighteousness. That's the problem. They refuse to believe because they love unrighteousness. That's why they reject the light. But for those who believe, it's a day of unspeakable joy. Romans chapter 5. Romans chapter 5. Paul says, "Therefore, being justified by faith, we have peace with God through our Lord Jesus Christ." These are the realities and blessings that we have in Christ as those who are justified by faith, by whom also we have access by faith into this grace wherein we stand and rejoice in hope of the glory of God. That's the rapture. That's the day when our salvation will be physically ours. We rejoice in hope of the glory of God. Not only so, but we rejoice in tribulations also, knowing that tribulation works patience, patience experience, and experience hope. And hope does not make ashamed, because the love of God is shed abroad in our hearts by the Holy Ghost, which is given to us. The glorious hope that we have in Christ. Romans chapter 12 and verse 12. Paul is giving here little pieces of instruction, many of them, to those who are members of the body of Christ. And in verse 12, he says, rejoicing in hope and patient in tribulation. We're able to go through the difficulties of life because we can rejoice in hope of the glory of God. Romans 15 and verse 13. Now the God of hope fill you with all joy. Notice how hope and joy are tied together, because hope brings immense joy even through the most difficult of circumstances, as we look at life from heaven's point of view and not from earth's, as we look at that which is eternal and not that which is temporal. In Romans 15 and verse 13, now the God of hope fill you with all joy and peace in believing, that ye may abound in hope through the power of the Holy Ghost. Abounding in hope. Many other passages where the Apostle Paul talks about rejoicing in the hope that we have in Christ. And that hope, that assurance of the reality and truth, that one day we will meet the Lord in the clouds, and so shall we ever be with the Lord. The rapture of the church signifies the end of us being hostage to this world of sin and this body of sin. It's great, isn't it? This awful world. This world which is not a friend to grace. This world with a creation that groans. Look at Romans chapter 8, beginning with verse 18. Romans 8, 18. For I reckon that the sufferings of this present time are not worthy to be compared with what? With the glory which shall be revealed in us. He's looking to that glory that is yet future. That glory that will be revealed in us. For the earnest expectation of the creature waits for the manifestation of the sons of God. For the creature was made subject to vanity, not willing, but by reason of him who is subjected the same in hope. Because the creature itself also shall be delivered from the bondage of corruption into the glorious liberty of the children of God. For we know that the whole creation groans with pain and travails in pain together until now. The picture there is of a woman giving birth in excruciating pain and suffering. And that's the picture here of creation groaning until that day when creation is delivered from its fall. Not only they, not only creation and the creatures within, but ourselves also. We will be delivered from this world of sin and this body of sin. And not only they, but ourselves also, which have the first fruits of the Spirit, even we ourselves groan within ourselves, waiting for the birth, waiting for the adoption, waiting for the full benefits of sonship to be realized in us. To wit, specifically, the redemption of our body. The redemption of our body. For we are saved in hope, but hope that is seen is not hope. For what a man sees, why does he yet hope for? But if we hope for that which we see not, then do we with patience wait for it. And that's what we're called to do. Patiently enduring, waiting for it. waiting for the redemption of the body, waiting for the resolution of all these problems that are in this fallen creation. My mom asked me earlier this week, she's got a friend who is aged in her late 80s. Her daughter died of cancer. Her husband died of cancer. And she is full of cancer herself. My mom said, there is no God. How could there be a God? There's no justice on this earth. Why does somebody as good as that woman suffer so? And I began to try to explain, and suddenly her lack of hearing engages, and she says, I'm sorry, I can't understand you. And I said, we'll talk about it in January when I come. But that's the normal reaction of humans who don't understand who God is, and that we live in a fallen creation, and that we are creatures who have been infected with the results and the consequences of sin. Yes, we suffer. One day this is all going to be fixed. One day we will be delivered from this world of sin and from this body of sin. The rapture of the church is the hope of every believer. Paul prays in Ephesians chapter 1, Ephesians chapter 1, beginning with verse 15. He has a prayer for members of the body of Christ. It says, wherefore I also, after I heard of your faith in the Lord Jesus and love unto all the saints, cease not to give thanks for you, making mention of you in my prayers, that the God of our Lord Jesus Christ, the Father of glory, may give unto you the spirit of wisdom and revelation in the knowledge of him, the eyes of your understanding being enlightened, that ye may know what is the hope of his calling and the riches of the glory of his inheritance in the saints. Wow. Paul says, I want you to understand and grasp all of the magnificence of what is ours in Christ. Think of it. What will we receive? What will be ours? Nothing less than what belongs to the Lord Jesus Christ himself, because we are heirs of God and joint heirs with Christ. Glory awaits. And the way to experience that ultimately is the rapture of the church. 1 Thessalonians chapter 4 and verse 13. But I would not have you to be ignorant, brethren, concerning them which are asleep, that ye sorrow not even as others which have no hope. And as we saw before, this passage teaches about the specific details of the rapture when we will be delivered from this earth. Titus chapter 2 and verse 11. Titus chapter 2 and verse 11. For the grace of God that brings salvation has appeared to all men. Salvation that is brought by God's grace. But it doesn't just save. It teaches us once you're saved, teaching us that denying ungodliness and worldly lusts, we should live soberly, righteously, and godly in this present world. Life is lived differently because of the hope that we have, because of the salvation that we will experience at the rapture. Verse 13, looking for that blessed hope and the glorious appearing of the great God and our Savior, Jesus Christ. That day is coming. That day is yet future. That day we will meet the Lord in the clouds. And that event, which we call the rapture, the taking up, the taking away of the church, the body of Christ, once it is completed, is guaranteed by God's word and his indwelling spirit. The verses that we've been studying indicate clearly the hope of the glory of God, the reality of the rapture. It's promised by God. 2 Corinthians chapter 1 and verse 22, we have another guarantee that we are protected and preserved until that day. 2 Corinthians chapter 1 and verse 22. Who has also sealed us and given us the earnest, the down payment, the guarantee of the Spirit in our hearts. The Spirit of God is God's seal on every member of the body of Christ. We are sealed as a guarantee that we are preserved and protected, and that we will, in fact, be part of the rapture of the church. Ephesians chapter 1. Ephesians chapter 1, verses 12 and 13. That we should be to the praise of his glory, who first trusted in Christ, in whom ye also trusted, after that ye heard the word of truth, the gospel of your salvation, in whom also after that ye believed ye were sealed with that Holy Spirit of promise. And then chapter 4 and verse 30. And grieve not the Holy Spirit of God, whereby ye are sealed unto the day of redemption. Sealed by God himself, God the Holy Spirit, until that day of redemption, when our redemption is complete. And that's the rapture of the church. That's what awaits us. That's our hope, our glorious hope. Therefore, we are to remain steadfast, unmovable, always abounding in the work of the Lord, for our labor is not in vain.
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20: During my time aboard a Mercy ship in Sierra Leone, there was an extraordinary woman named La Marana. She had been pursuing computer studies, but put her life on hold to accompany her niece to our ship to receive free surgery. 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It was Mercy Ships inviting La Marana back to work as a full-time translator. She said, "I was so happy to get that call." 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She even cleaned floors when she had spare time, and if a patient was sad, she sang a song and danced for them. Though her plans were interrupted, La Marana's willingness to serve became a blessing to many.
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25: With SRN News, I'm Jason Walker. First round of high-level talks in Beijing concluding as President Trump and Chinese President Xi Jinping have touched on a wide variety of topics. And while those discussions have been, for the most part, very cordial, Xi did retell Trump not to handle Taiwan correctly. Well, that could lead to, quote, conflicts. President Trump nonetheless praised Xi, saying that while the United States and China should be partners, that's the word now from Xi, said we should be partners, not rivals. The Kremlin is showing absolutely no signs of letting up in the war in Ukraine. Russia launching a massive daytime attack, firing 800 drones across 20 regions of Ukraine. At least 6 people have been killed in that attack. SRN News.
0: Your AM 1160 weather forecast. Overnight will be clear and chilly with a low of 44. Thursday will bring a mix of sun and clouds with a high of 68. Thursday night will be partly cloudy with a chance of a few late showers and a low of 52. On Friday, expect some morning showers and spots, then turning partly sunny and breezy with a high of 73. I'm meteorologist Jason Caterina on AM 1160. 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
30: Some people comment about the challenges of living the Christian life. 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
9: It's impossible to be a Christian. It is impossible for me to love my enemies. It is impossible for me to forgive someone who has hurt me. It is impossible for me to go the extra mile. I can't do it on my own, but through Christ, I can live this Christian life, and so can you.

0: yourself between a rock and a hard place with a home repair project? If you do this, the house catches fire. If you do that, the house falls down. So you call the guy who knows stuff. He comes in and turns the whatchamacallit right side up and job done. Where can we find that kind of help to turn the rest of our lives right side up? Pastor Greg Laurie answers that today on A New Beginning. Good encouragement coming our way.
1: Today we're wrapping up our Jesus and You Old Testament series. In this series, we've looked at Jesus and His appearances in the Old Testament. Jesus said, your father Abraham rejoiced to see my day, and he saw it, and he was glad. So Jesus was effectively saying, look, people, I knew Abraham. I talked with Abraham. So we know that Jesus made an appearance in the Old Testament to Abraham. We assume it was when Abraham was preparing to sacrifice his son in obedience to God, and the angel of the Lord appeared and stopped him. And we believe that was not an angel at all, but it was what we call a Christophany, an appearance of Christ. Then we know that Jacob wrestled with an angel who he later said he believed was God, and he called the place the face of God, where he wrestled with his angel. We believe that too was another Christophany. Jesus appeared to Joshua before he conquered Jericho. He also appeared to Gideon when he faced the Midianites. So he made all these Old Testament appearances because Jesus is in the Old Testament concealed and he's in the New Testament revealed. But now we come to this beautiful passage that tells us what his mission is. And it tells us more about his character. It's sort of like a diamond with many facets. You hold it up to the light and you turn it around and you see something different from every angle. And Isaiah 9:6 just shows us all of these facets of the diamond as we talk about Jesus. So let's start with the first part. And his name will be called Wonderful. That takes care of the dullness of life. I want to mention also that I want to thank Warren Wiersbe for his great outline on this particular verse in his book, His Name is Wonderful. So, His Name is Wonderful, that takes care of the dullness of life. That word wonder can be translated as amazement, surprise, astonishment, admiration, bewilderment, worship. Maybe the best word to put in its place would be awesome. His name will be called awesome. Only God is really awesome, awe-inspiring. We sing, our God is an awesome God, and so we should. So his name is wonderful. That takes care of the dullness of life. When Jesus came, the angels came to the shepherds and announced his birth. And we read, when the shepherds shared what had happened, all that heard it wondered at these things told them by the shepherds. Everything Jesus did was wonderful. His birth was wonderful. His life was wonderful. His death and resurrection were wonderful. Everywhere he went, he created wonder. Walking on the water, healing the sick, even raising the dead. The more you know of Jesus, the more you will say he is wonderful. And all of that wonder will lead to worship and a desire to know him better. Ordinary people experience extraordinary things because of the wonder of Jesus. His name shall be called Wonderful. Again, that takes care of the dullness of life. His name is Counselor. God wants to counsel you. And when we read that, it just reminds us that God has a plan for our life. Did you know that? God has a specific plan for your life that is actually unfolding right now. And he's going to reveal that plan as you study the Word of God. So his name shall be called Wonderful. That takes care of the dullness of life. His name shall be called Counselor. That takes care of the decisions of life. His name is Mighty God. That takes care of the demands of life. When Jesus walked this earth, it's important for us to realize that he was the God-man. Not man becoming a God. That's impossible. But God becoming a man and walking among us. Here's a perfect illustration of it. One day the disciples and Jesus climbed into a boat and went out to the Sea of Galilee, and a huge storm came. And he was asleep in the lower part of the boat. What could be more human than being asleep from an exhausting day of hard work in ministry? So they woke him up and said, Jesus, we're going to die. Do something. So he came up on the deck and he said, peace be still. And the storm stopped. What could be more divine than stopping a storm? So there was Jesus walking among us, the man who wanted to tell us how to know God, and the man who was God. And it's an amazing thing. And he's the mighty God, and he has this power for you. All power is given to me. And he said, now go therefore into all the world and make disciples. He said, you shall receive power after the Holy Spirit has come upon you. Now, power's a very appealing thing, especially to men. Men like power, all kinds of power, horsepower. Get some guys together with some cars. How much horsepower you have under that hood? I think the new Corvette ZR1 has 1,000 horsepower. Where are you going to use 1,000 horsepower? There's a Bugatti that has come out that supposedly has 1,500 horsepower and can go 350 miles per hour. Where are you going to drive? Hope you don't get a speeding ticket. I think it's just bragging rights. Or if you go to a gym with a bunch of guys, how much can you bench? How much power do you have? We talk a lot about power, but God wants to give us power to live this life. Because sometimes it seems difficult. Some will say, it's really hard to be a Christian. And I would have to agree, it's hard, but I would take it a step further. It's impossible to be a Christian. It is impossible for me to love my enemies. It is impossible for me to forgive someone who has hurt me. It is impossible for me to go the extra mile. I can't do it on my own. But then the Apostle Paul writes, I can do all things through Christ who strengthens me. No, I can't do this in my own ability or my own power, but through Christ I can live this Christian life, and so can you.
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3: Do you have a story to share with Pastor Greg? 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
1: His name shall be called Wonderful Counselor, the Mighty God. But you need to be plugged into that power. Now, if you have an electric car, you know you need to plug it in. Unfortunately, some people have tried to put gas in their electric cars. You don't want to do that. So you want to keep that car plugged in just like you plug in your phone, right? And as people get a lot of new gadgets, and they'll try to figure out whether or not turning on or whether or not functioning, they'll call tech support. And they'll be asked two questions. Number one, is it turned on? Number two, is it plugged in? It's incredible how many times it's not plugged in. I'm going, I don't really, I can't get this working. Is it plugged in? Well, of course, I didn't plug it. It came unplugged somehow. And we get unplugged spiritually. How do we plug in? We plug in by reading His Word. We plug in through prayer. We plug in through being involved in church. We plug in so many ways. His name shall be called Wonderful. That takes care of the dullness of life. His name is Counselor. That takes care of the decisions of life. His name is Everlasting Father. That takes care of the future of life. It's a reminder to us that as Christians, we will live forever. Now, I know that one day, if the Lord doesn't come first, and He could, we will die and we will be buried in the ground. But I also know there's a bodily resurrection. But even more, I know that the moment I take my last breath on earth, I take my first breath in heaven. This is the hope of the Christian. And I have an everlasting Father that will welcome me into eternity. And He will never abandon me, not in this life or the afterlife. And you know, when you think of a father, you look at our country today with so many broken homes and absentee fathers, this is a great comfort. And I think this is where the church can really shine. Men, I'm talking to you. You can be a father figure or a grandfather figure to a young person who maybe doesn't have a dad. I found a lot of that when I came to faith. And godly men like Chuck Smith and others that were an example for me. Someone for me to look to because I didn't have that growing up. And the church can supply that. We can be the family that people don't have. We can fill in those gaps for them. That's why the church is so important. And that's why it's so important to be involved in church. Not just show up and get out as quickly as possible. I know you don't like to get stuck in traffic. I understand that. But there's so much more to church than just come, sitting, worshiping, hearing a message, and leaving. It's being engaged and being involved. And that is why we encourage you all to be in a small group. As I've often said, some things are learned in rows. And other things are learned in circles, like in a smaller group where you can engage and ask questions and contribute to the conversation. So our church is a family, and we can make up for a family maybe you don't have biologically. It certainly did that for me. His name will be called Wonderful Counselor, the Mighty God, the Prince of Peace. That takes care of the disturbances of life. And life is filled with disturbances, isn't it? The storms of life that hit us. There's family troubles. There's work troubles. Relationship troubles. Health troubles. But Jesus, the Prince of Peace, says, "Let not your hearts be troubled, neither let them be afraid. You believe in God, believe also in me." So He can bring peace in the midst of our storm. Now this verse addresses our future. Look at verse 6. And the government will be upon His shoulder. There's a bit of space in human history between unto us a son is given and the government will be upon His shoulder. See, when Jesus came the first time, a lot of people misunderstood what He had come to do. They thought He was going to overthrow the power of Rome and free the Jewish people. But they missed those portions in the Old Testament that spoke of the suffering Savior, the Messiah who would come and die for the sin of the world. They missed the graphic description of Isaiah 53 that showed us how Jesus would suffer. They missed that statement in Psalm 22 where it says, "They pierced my hands and my feet." You see, before He will carry the government on His shoulder, He would first carry the cross on His shoulder. So this part about the government upon His shoulder is in our future. It hasn't happened yet. This will happen when Christ comes again in the second coming and establishes His kingdom on earth as King of Kings and Lord of Lords. Before He will wear that crown of glory, He had to first wear the crown of thorns. So these five names of Jesus represent five dimensions of what every believer needs. His name shall be called Wonderful. That answers our disillusionment. His name shall be called Counselor. That answers our confusion. He'll be the Mighty God. That answers our weakness. Everlasting Father. That answers our loneliness. And finally, He'll be the Prince of Peace. That answers our turmoil. It's the name above all names, Jesus Christ. And one day every knee will bow and every tongue will confess that He is the Lord. Every emperor, every atheist, every president, every pop star, every person will bow before Him, including you and me. As I mentioned earlier, this series is called Jesus and You. And we've been talking about how Jesus engaged different people. It's fascinating to note that Jesus never dealt with any two people in exactly the same way. The way that He dealt with the woman at the well, a woman living an immoral life is different than the way he dealt with the religious man named Nicodemus, which is different than the way

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3: Do you have that? If you don't, you can have it right now. You can ask him to come into your life to forgive you of your sin. And if you've never done this yet, I want to close by giving you this opportunity so you can know he's wonderful. So he can be your counselor. So he can be your mighty God. So he can be your everlasting Father. So he can be your Prince of Peace. He's just a prayer away. Let's bow our heads and pray. Now, Father, I pray for every person here. And if they don't know you, Lord, let this be the moment they believe. Let this be the moment they ask you to come into their life to be their Savior and Lord. Now, if you want Jesus Christ to come into your life, if you want him to forgive you of your sin, if you want to know that when you die, you will go to heaven, if you want him to give you a second chance in life, wherever you are, pray this prayer after me. You could even pray it out loud if you like. Just pray, Lord Jesus, I know that I'm a sinner, but I know that you're the Savior who died on the cross for my sin and rose again from the dead. I repent of my sin now, and I choose to follow you from this moment forward. Be my Savior and my Lord. Be my God and my friend. Thank you for hearing this prayer and answering this prayer. In Jesus' name I ask this. Amen.

0: important prayer from Pastor Greg Laurie. Today on A New Beginning, we've been talking about the good news, and some have just accepted that offer of forgiveness. If you've just prayed with Pastor Greg to accept Jesus as your Savior, well, first of all, let us welcome you into the family of God. And second, let us send you something, free of charge, to help you get started. It's Pastor Greg's New Believer's Bible. 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Well, Pastor Greg, the title of your new book is Am I Doing This Right? And what a great question, because I think we all may wonder that at some point.
1: Yeah.
0: And I hear a few listeners saying, yeah, like right now. What would be your first advice for somebody who says, Pastor Greg, am I doing this right? What would you say?
1: Yeah, well, I'd say it's a good thing to ask. You know, you want to constantly be improving. You want to be the best husband you can be. You want to be the best wife you can be. You want to be the best parents that you can be. You want to be the best version of you. And that means you need to be constantly growing spiritually. And also asking your spouse probably that question, am I doing this right? Is there room for improvement? Of course, we might be apprehensive to ask that because we might not like what we hear, but it's important to communicate. But I would say this. It's important to tell your spouse when they maybe are falling short or when they're not doing something right. But it's also very important to tell your spouse when they are doing it right. And don't wait for them to ask you. Dole out some compliments. Be generous with them. And I know they come to your mind. You'll just think,

0: to yourself, wives, oh, look at my husband. He's so handy around the house. That's not me, by the way. I'm the most unhandy handyman who ever lived. If my wife sees me walk into the house with a hammer, she's alarmed because I'll try to fix something and I'll break it. But most guys are pretty good with the tools and getting things fixed, etc. You know, you see your husband doing that or just taking the trash out or coming home from a day of work after he's done all he can to provide for you. And you just say, honey, I just love you so much. I appreciate you so much. Thank you for all that you do. You know, compliments go a long ways. And I would say, especially with men, you'd be surprised. But ladies, you know, they need to be complimented. You need to tell them you find them beautiful. You need to tell them you appreciated the meal. You love what they're doing with the house. You see them being such a great mother to your children or whatever it is. You know, you need to be building one another up. Far too often in marriage, we tear each other down and we never build each other up. There are times to critique, but there are times to compliment. So balance it out. Maybe have a little ledger there. For every criticism, I'm going to offer a compliment. That would probably help a great deal. Well, I talk about things like this and a lot more in my brand new book that's called Am I Doing This Right? God's Design for Relationships That Last. You know, we want to help you to have a strong, vibrant marriage that stands the test of time. And if you build it on the Word of God, it will. You know, if you listen to this broadcast, that I came from a broken home. That's an understatement. My mother was married and divorced 7 times. And statistically, the cards were stacked against me. Chances were far higher that I too would end up in divorce. Well, I'm happy to say that Kathy and I have been married for 52 years. Because we built our marriage on Christ, we built it on biblical principles, and we have sought to do it God's way. So I want to share some of the things that we've learned with you in this new book, Am I Doing This Right? 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So order your copy right now of Am I Doing This Right? Subtitled God's Design for Relationships That Last.
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11: 2 Corinthians chapter 9, verse 7. Every man, according as he purposeth in his heart, so let him give, not grudgingly, or word begrudgingly, or of necessity, for God loves a cheerful giver.
12: On today's Word, Pastor Brett Metter clarifies giving is to be an act of worship.
11: That should be the heart behind giving. When you give of your substance to the Lord, it's supposed to be cheerful. For God loves a cheerful giver.
12: The people of Israel during Malachi's time were neglecting a critical directive from God, and because of this, they were lacking in their lives. As we see what God has to say about the issue of tithing in Malachi chapter 3, Pastor Brett Metter breaks down what the tithe means for believers today and why it's important to God, as revealed in our study of today's Word.
11: Why don't you grab your Bible, turn with me to the book of Malachi. Today, I'm going to talk about tithing. Malachi chapter 3 is arguably kind of the epicenter of the topic of tithing. And that's why we're going to talk about this. And you know, we live in a world that, you know, understandably sort of weirded out by the whole topic. We've seen a lot of wacko stuff coming from the church, and oftentimes from what I would might even say the so-called church, in this area of giving and tithing. It's just gotten weirder and weirder. Maybe you saw a while back, this one church had this stupid program where you'd put your check in the bucket as it went by, and then they'd put it in a big roller up on the stage, and they'd roll all the checks, and then they'd reach in and grab one out, and whoever got picked, they would have that money times two returned back to them. And they're like, you're the winner, and all this stuff. To me, that's just totally wacko, but maybe a little less wacko than this. The Christian Post article that came out recently, $188 million Powerball winner Marie Holmes is allegedly being sued by a local pastor for $10 million. A local North Carolina pastor is suing this 27-year-old mother of four for $10 million on reneging on a verbal promise to give him $1.5 million of her winnings. The local pastor, Kevin Matthews, describes experiencing emotional and mental distress after Holmes changed her mind about giving him $1.5 million to help him build his retreat center. And he says, quote, because the emotional distress and mental stress they put me through, I had to start taking more medicine for anxiety and depression due to the situation. But all that to say, there's all kinds of abuses around this idea of tithing, and they'll, you know, if you send your $1,000 gift, I'll pray for you. No, a pastor should just pray for people, and should do it for free, by the way. It's so ridiculous, all this stuff, planting your seed of faith and all this mumbo jumbo that people say and do. I understand the abuses, and hopefully I'll be able to clear up some of that, how it really is supposed to be according to the Bible. By the way, another verse, you know, Matthew chapter 6, Jesus taught this in the Sermon on the Mount. He said, when, not if, but when thou doest alms or give, let not your left hand know what your right hand doeth, that thine alms may be in secret, and thy Father which seeth in secret himself shall reward thee openly. The reward of giving comes from God, not from the pastor or anything like that. The reward comes from God. And by the way, just so you can remember, if somebody comes up and pats you on the back, hey, thanks for that nice gift you gave us, that's your reward right there. So there at the Bema Seat Judgment, you're getting your, you know, rewards for the works you've done, and you're like, oh, wait, they're gonna wait till that time I gave that big dollar amount, you know, and you're trying it by fire. You know the judgment I'm talking about? You try it by fire, and whoosh, there it goes, it's burnt up, wood hand stove, you're like, whoop, put the, no, remember that guy patted you on the back for that. That's what you got for that reward. There is your reward. But if you do it secretly, you know, then the Lord says, I will reward you openly. And then if you're not a Christian, man, you should not feel, and nor should you, donate money to a church. Giving money is not really giving it to a church. You might think that, but it's actually, as Christians, we believe we're giving back to the Lord that which is His. And so there's no reason for you to give. You shouldn't give if you're from a, you know, just a non-believer kind of perspective. But the idea of the giving and the tithe, the offering, is what Malachi is going to bring up here. And we're going to see what it really is meant to be. You know, some of you have a real joy of shopping, and when you buy something, you get a joy out of that, you know. Some of you, like me, you go to the grocery store, and you're like, you have money in your pocket, and then you get to the ice cream aisle, and then you get to the Ben and Jerry's, you say, oh, I can't have that anymore, they're too woke. And so you go to the Christian ice cream, the Dove Bar. and you, as you buy it, you're like, oh, this is going to be great. Or some of you are shopping addicts. Some of you go to Nordstrom. Some of you, a certain group, and all the guys are like, yeah, Brett, preach it, brother. Or how about that Heavenly Hardware, the Home Depot? As you're walking through the tool aisle, and you're walking through there, and you see that compressor that you just have to have. And your wife's like, honey, you already have one of those things. And like, oh, but it only does, you know, two pneumatic tools at a time. I need something that'll do four. Like you have a crew in your backyard framing up a building. But anyway, I digress. But when you buy that compressor, oh, the dopamine flows. And it's like, ah, oh, I just got, and there's something about joy when you're doing that. Wouldn't it be something if giving was connected that when you give to the Lord, it had that same, like, I get to do this. That's the thing that we really want to get to, is that we actually become mindful of that. That when we give of our resources to the Lord, it's not a got to, it's a get to, and we'll get into that. So let's see what happens here in Malachi chapter 3, verse 7 is where we'll pick it up. It says in verse 7, Malachi 3, even from the days of your fathers, you are gone away from mine ordinances, and have not kept them. Return unto me, and I will return unto you, saith the Lord of hosts. But you said, wherein shall we return? Will a man rob God? Yet you have robbed me. But you say, wherein have we robbed thee? In tithes and offerings. You are cursed with a curse, for you have robbed me, even this whole nation. Bring ye all the tithes into the storehouse, that there may be meat in mine house, and prove me now, herewith, saith the Lord of hosts, if I will not open you the windows of heaven, and pour you out a blessing, and there shall not be room enough to receive it. And I will rebuke the devourer for your sakes, and he shall not destroy the fruit of your ground, neither shall your vine cast her fruit before the time in the field, saith the Lord of hosts. And all nations shall call you blessed, for you shall be a delightsome land, saith the Lord of hosts. Radical statements here. And what an important topic here. Let's get into this. Let's do a little bit of a deeper dive. The first thing you can jot down in your notes is, first of all, the Lord points out the need of the people. In verse 7, he kind of calls them out. He says, you know, you need to return to me, and I will return to you. And then they say, wherein should we return to you? Do you sense a little bit of an attitude from the people here? Where in chapter 1, the Lord says, I have loved you. And the people said, wherein have you loved us? And most of us, even if you're a nominal Bible student, you can say, well, how about when the Lord opened the Red Sea so that you could go through and get away from Egyptian's army? How about when manna fell from heaven? How about when he delivered you from being slaves in Egypt? Like, I could list 100 things that the Lord did lovingly toward the Jews. But here, the Jews in Malachi's time, at the end of the Old Testament period, they're saying, when did you love us, God? And then the Lord says, and you've dishonored and despised my name. Wherein have we despised your name? And that's the attitude of the people. And this sort of discourse goes on and on through this book. But then it gets to this section. And the Lord says, man, I want you to return to me. How do we return to you, God? And the Lord says, here's how. And he gives us this whole dissertation on their tithe and their offering. The need of the people was to return to the Lord. That's what we read in verse 7. Return to me, and I will return back to you. And isn't it interesting that the idea of being with the Lord and returning to the Lord, one of the measurements that's associated with that is this idea of your money and giving. And the Lord calls him out on it, and he says, man, you need to give of your tithe and offering. That's how you return to me. Even Jesus talked about this, by the way, on the Sermon on the Mount. Jesus said this, lay not up for yourselves treasures upon earth, where moth and rust doth corrupt and where thieves break through and steal. But lay up for yourselves treasures in heaven, where neither moth nor rust doth corrupt and where thieves do not break through nor steal. For where your treasure is, there will your heart be also. Where your treasure is, that's where your heart's going to be. Whatever you put your money, energy, effort, time, resources into, that's what you're going to love. That's a principle, both good and bad. It's a good thing to remember. Some people, their treasure is some hobby or some sport or some, you know, they pour all their money, time, energy into something and they can maybe in love with it more than they love their own wife. A young couple, oh, we've fallen out of love. I don't love him anymore. Well, the answer is to reinvest your treasure, that which you value. Where your treasure is, that's where your heart's going to be. But Jesus, of course, is talking here about, you know, all your stuff. Invest it into heaven and your treasure will be in heaven. Your treasure will be toward the Lord. And it's an important thing. Now, some of you might say, well, that sounds kind of materialistic to have stuff be related to what you love. But it actually puts sort of, it's not just loving in word. There's something that makes it start to be deeds as well. Let me give you an example. Let's say you're a newly married young couple. And the young man, on her birthday, he comes to her and gives her a hug and a kiss and says, honey, happy birthday. I didn't get you a present. And here's why. We are just so in love. And I love you so much. I just know that we're above that. I don't need to give you a present on your birthday. And she might say, And then Valentine's Day comes and the husband comes up and gives her a hug and says, hi, honey, happy Valentine's Day. But, you know, I didn't get a card because it's just a Hallmark holiday and it's an invention of, you know, it's just, you know, our love doesn't need to be bolstered by Valentine's Day. And then Christmas rolls around and the tree has presents, but not from the husband to the wife because he comes up, Merry Christmas, honey, and I didn't get your present because our love, you know. And at this point, I'm going to give the young man advice. And here's the advice I'll give. Duck. Because you got something coming that you probably deserve. Why is that? Because there's something about investing in things that you value into someone will actually sort of demonstrate a certain love for that person. Where your treasure is, that's where your heart will be. And we feel that in marriage, but the Lord sort of is articulating that in our relationship with God. And I know that there's some Christians that we're willing to offer song. And we're willing to even offer service, but are we willing to offer our substance and the things that we value the most to the Lord as an offering to the Lord? It was D.L. Moody, that famous preacher from a few generations ago, that said, I can see more about the spirituality of a man by reading through his checkbook than I can by reading through his prayer book. And I think there's truth to that, and I think that's what Jesus is talking about as well. So you have, you know, number one, you have the need of the people, and that is to return to the Lord. And this had to do with their heart toward their money and their resources. And that brings us to the second part of this discussion of Malachi, the sin of the people. What were they doing? Well, it says there in verse 8, rhetorically, he asked, will a man rob God? Yet you have robbed me. And then they said, wherein have we robbed thee? And the answer is, he said, the tithes and offerings, which tells us something of the Jews of the Old Testament. When they held back their tithe and their offering, they were keeping that which God deemed as his own. You've robbed me of something that's actually of mine. In other words, the tithe was the Lord's for the people of the Old Testament. But he also includes the offering in that, which I think is interesting, because those two words are really important in this discussion. He says, you know, the tithe and the offering you've robbed me from. Let's look at those words a little closer. The word tithe in the Hebrew is maaser, which means one-tenth. That's really a simple word. Maaser means the fraction, one-tenth, or a tenth part. The word offering is the Hebrew terumah, which means contribution, a present of sacrifice or tribute or a gift. That's over and beyond sort of the tithe. It's something that is a free will offering. Maybe you're familiar with that term in the Old Testament, where somebody just willingly says, I want to give over and beyond. I'm just going to willingly give this as unto the Lord. That's the terumah, the free will offering. And the Lord says, you have robbed me in keeping these things, the tithe and the offering, the maaser and the terumah. You've kept them from me. You might say, now, Brett, I got it. That's great. You're giving a lesson on tithing. But this is the Old Testament. And I know this idea of tithing, and even this word Malachi, he even said it, that you've not kept mine ordinances. Verse 7, this is from the law. And they weren't keeping the laws of tithing, and we are not under the law. And I would say that is exactly right. I hope you get that from today's lesson. Did you know that we are not under the Old Testament law when it comes to tithing? That's an important thing to know. Now, some of you are like, oh, great, I don't have to give it all. Well, let's hold that thought for a second. But the Old Testament law, we don't keep. We are no longer under the law. I've done whole sermons on that many, many times over. And you and I should be really glad about that. It's funny how we pick and choose sometimes the Old Testament laws. I've had moms drag their teenage boy up to me. Come on, Pastor Brett, tell them why the Bible says you're not supposed to mark your body with a tattoo. Tell them, Brett. And I always feel bad because I think the mom's going to be disappointed with my answer. Because, you know, if I were being smart aleck, which I never am, I would say, well, can I see a picture of your husband, ma'am? If she showed me, I'd say, now, why has he shaved the corners of his beards? Why does he have these long strands of spit curl hairs? Because if you're going to, the verse right above where it says not to mark your body in the Levitical law, it also says that men are not supposed to cut the corners of their beards. That's why the Jews walk around with really long sections of hair right here. But see, the point is, you know, you're not supposed to do that if you're keeping the law of the Old Testament, which none of us can keep. And oh, by the way, how'd your son even make it here today? Has he ever been disobedient? Well, yeah, all the time. Well, then why isn't he dead? The law says if your son is disobedient, take him outside of the town and stone him to death. Mom, you're not keeping the law. You better watch out on this one. Now, that'd be a smart aleck me. I would never say that to her, but I would say to her, you can't make a rule out of tattoos because of the Old Testament law. There's a bunch of laws. I'm successful in a lot of them. Like, I don't eat bats. That's something I don't do. I'm victorious in that law. There's a bunch of things we can talk about. But my point is, be careful on this one. So yeah, I wouldn't say that the reason anybody should give of their tithe or offering to the Lord is because of the law. But then the question is, should we even consider that then? Or is it something we should think about? I think the answer is yes. And I'll tell you why. I was raised, and I had to kind of work through this later on in my life, because I was raised before I can remember giving my tithe and offering. When I was a tiny little child, my mom and dad taught me what the tithe was. My mom would do fun stuff, like she'd give all three of us kids 100 M&Ms. And we'd get ready to eat those M&Ms. Mom was, wait, what? 10 of those M&Ms out of the 100, they belong to the Lord. And she would give us little mini lessons. Like, I'm like 2 or 3. And so she'd make us count out the 10, and then we'd give it back, and we were going to give that and wrap it up and give it to one of our friends, you know, that as unto the Lord, a gift. And then we'd say, but Mom, I like M&Ms. And my mom would say, well, look, you have 90 M&Ms left. That's probably more than your dentist actually wants you to have. You're blessed to have 90. And we're like, oh, yeah, I guess that's true. And we learned this lesson very, very early. So by the time I got my first paycheck as lawn mowing, I'd get a dollar, my mom would pay me in dimes. Now, 9 of those dimes are yours. But one of those dimes you're supposed to put in your pocket, you know, as a 6-year-old kid, and you bring that and drop that in the offering at church. My mom and dad taught me that from the early, I can't even remember how far back that goes. So it just became really natural for me. So, you know, when I earned my first $500 for, you know, bucking hay and building a fence and stuff, I didn't look at that $500 check for a whole summer of work. I didn't look at that as mine. I looked at the $450 as mine, and the $50 goes to the Lord. You know, it's a funny thing how you kind of get a place where it's not even a thought. It's just something you do. And I was raised just to know that part's of the Lord's. It's not even a question. I'm really thankful for that. But then as I became more astute to what the Bible was teaching on tithing, I had to kind of resolve, why do I do this? Am I doing it just because my mom taught me that? Because I knew it was an Old Testament law thing, and we're no longer under the law. But the Lord has shown me why it's a good idea to tithe for me. And I want to encourage you to pray about this yourself. The first thing is the Lord showed me and reminded me is that the tithing practice actually precedes the law. Did you know that? Before the law was even given, there's a great story in Genesis 14, verse 18, where Abraham goes to Melchizedek, the king of Salem, and brought forth bread and wine. Bread and wine is a picture of what? Communion. And this Melchizedek, who was a king, was also the priest of the Most High God. Is there something weird going on here already? If you're a Bible student, you know Melchizedek being a king but also a priest, something's up here. Because the Bible kind of forbids that unless this king and priest happens to be Jesus. Jesus is the only one who can be prophet, priest, and king. But you got this guy, Melchizedek, who's a king and a priest, and he, Melchizedek, verse 19, blessed him, Abraham, or Abram as he was called then, and said, "Blessed be Abram of the Most High God, possessor of heaven and earth, and blessed be the Most High God, which had delivered thine enemies into thy hand." And he gave him, that is, Abraham gave him, Melchizedek, tithes of all. All of his possessions, Abraham gave one-tenth. That's that word that we mentioned earlier, tithe, one-tenth of all of his possessions. So interesting, there's a model of Abraham. And now, if you know your Bible, the priest Melchizedek, we realize from the book of Hebrews that that actually is a beautiful picture and type of Jesus Christ. Some would go as far and say as it was a Christophany, an Old Testament appearance of the pre-incarnate Jesus. And that's why the book of Hebrews says Jesus is a high priest after the order of Melchizedek. I just filled you in. That was a freebie for you today. You know the priesthood of the Melchizedekian order today. You're like, wow, Brad, that's great. But that's the thing. The tithe was instituted right there long before the law was ever given. Now, all that to say, we're supposed to, you know, if we're looking at the tithe in the Old Testament, what part of their stuff were they supposed to give? Were they to look at all their stuff? If you had to pick out the stuff you were going to give out of the tenth, what was your part that you were supposed to pull out? The best. The first fruits. The best fruits. Yeah, but Brett, that's my blue ribbon prize winning 4-H sheep. Exactly. That's the one you give to God. And the best of your fruit, the best of your crops and your herds and flocks and what have you. Can I remind you of the people of Malachi? The Lord says, you bring your lambs, Malachi chapter 1, verse 8. And he says, if you offer, speaking of the sheep, the blind for sacrifice, is it not evil? And if you offer the lame and the sick, is it not evil? Offer it to your governor. Will he be pleased with thee or accept thy person? Saith the Lord of hosts. He's saying, man, you guys, if the governor came to your house, you wouldn't even give him the lamb that you're giving to me as a sacrifice. Because they were bringing the scabbed, the scurvy, the sick, the diseased. Oh, let's give God the worst that, you know, that we have. And they were supposed to give, but they gave begrudgingly. That's where the people of Malachi's day were. They not only were robbing God of the tithe and offering, but when they brought their sacrifice, they'd say, find some old crippled, broken down old lamb, and let's give that one to God. They were giving begrudgingly. That's not the way we're supposed to give. It should be that joyful, man, I get to give the best to the Lord. That's why 2 Corinthians chapter 9, verse 7, every man, according as he purposeth in his heart, so let him give. Not grudgingly or word begrudgingly or of necessity, for God loves a cheerful giver. That should be the heart behind giving. When you give of your substance to the Lord, it's supposed to be cheerful.
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13: 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I invite you to stay right there as Pastor Brett will join me here in a moment. 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Well, Pastor Brett is with me now. You know, there are a lot of Christians who may be reluctant about sharing their faith, but when they do, perhaps they come across as being judgmental, or on the other hand, they might be weak-kneed about confronting a subject that may be controversial in today's culture. Pastor Brett, how can we share God's truth with someone in a way that is bold, but doing it with love?
14: Big challenge, Kurt, I'll tell you. And I think our culture has sort of redefined some things that make this confusing. They think that a word of correction or a word of disagreement means hate. But actually, what we see in the scripture is the most loving words that can be said often come in the form of correction or disagreement. Jesus was the embodiment of love, and yet he spoke of a lot of things that he was opposed to. And that's something we have to remember. It's been said rightly, people don't care how much you know until they know how much you care. I think that's why Jesus was able to say sharp words that were brutal, is because he also presented himself as just the epitome of love. And that's what I want for myself. That's what I want for our congregation, to be able to speak the truth, but to speak it in love. Instead of starting with "you're wrong," a lot of times I'll just say, "Here's what the Lord's revealed to me, and he's shown me in his word." And sometimes you can soften the word of correction, but I still think we need to speak it and speak it clearly, speak it humbly, remembering that we're sinners, also saved by grace, keeping all that in mind. Boldness doesn't necessarily mean loud, it just means faithful. And I think love really matters. No matter what we say, it has to be said in love.
13: That's really good, Pastor Brett. It's doing what Jesus did, speaking the truth, but with love and grace. Thank you for that. 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
18: With SRN News, I'm Jason Walker. The first day of talks in Beijing concluding as President Trump and Chinese President Xi Jinping touched on a series of topics, and while the discussions have been cordial, the Chinese leader did warn President Trump not handling Taiwan correctly could, quote, lead to conflicts. President Trump nonetheless had praise for Xi, while Xi said the United States and China should be partners, not rivals. Russia hitting Ukraine hard again, this time firing 800 drones across 20 regions of Ukraine. President Volodymyr Zelensky says 6 people have been killed, a number wounded, including several kids. And gunfire Wednesday in the Philippine Senate, sparking chaos in the building. No one was hurt. Probe continues. SRN News.
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0: In a self-centered, self-promoting world, how is it possible for a husband to love his wife in a way that glorifies God? Alistair Begg points us to the perfect role model today on Truth for Life as he continues his series titled The Christian Family. We're studying Colossians chapter 3, focusing on verse 19.
1: The Lordship of Jesus Christ is then to be on display, not simply in the church as it gathers, but is to be on display in the home life of the members of the church. That's the hard part. You can get away with a lot here on a Sunday or whenever day you want to be together. And quite frankly, so can I. But I have to go home. I said to somebody tonight, I don't know whether it'd be better to have no wife than to have a wife and to have to preach on the role of a husband. You don't think I get up here like, yeah, I get a free pass. No, I go home. And I came from a home. And so do you. Because at home, for better or for worse, one is oneself. Yeah. We have to take seriously what the Bible is conveying. Earlier, we noted that for the wife to submit to her husband in this way is somewhat necessarily conditioned, if you like, and conditioned significantly by the demand which then follows here in verse 19. So, wives, you submit to your husbands as is fitting in the Lord, and husbands, you love your wives and don't be harsh with them. This is the two pieces, if you like, of the puzzle. That's why we read 1 Peter 3. That's why we read Ephesians chapter 5. So you have submission and you have love. Now, we might ponder why it is that these things are set in juxtaposition to one another in this way. I think it may be because, if we are honest, we understand the particular susceptibility of each member in marriage. Namely, the susceptibility of the wife to chafe and push back under the leadership of her husband, and the susceptibility of the husband to seek to abuse his leadership role in giving direction to the family and seeking to love his wife. Now, again, I'm going to keep saying this because it is so vitally important that these admonitions are not culturally bound. They are permanently valid. And the countercultural element to what Paul is writing here, countercultural in his day, before we even think about it in our own, is what he has to say concerning the love that a husband is to show. All of those ethical codes, whether Greek or Roman or Judaistic, would all have very clear building blocks for how the family should fit together. What would be so striking to people who were familiar with these kind of ethical demands was what he says here. This is what husbands are to do. Husbands, you are to love your wives, to love your wives. You who are the beloved of God, up there in verse 12, put on then as God's chosen ones, holy and beloved. That's the same verb, actually, agapao. It's agape. You who are beloved are to put on love in verse 14. And if you want to really know where the hit will come, why don't you put it on in relationship to your wife at home? Now, let's just acknowledge that he puts this both positively and negatively. Positively, to love your wife means that we must do sacrificially. Sacrificially. The model, the measure of a husband's love is to be Jesus' love for his people. Couldn't we have made it a little harder? Husbands, love your wives as Christ loved the church. When Paul writes in Philippians 2, in that amazing passage about Christ, who did not think equality with God something to be grasped, but made himself of no reputation, in that context, Paul makes these exhortations. In humility, count others better than yourselves. Look out for the interests of others rather than your own. And remember, when you're tempted to say, but I don't want to do that, that your example is Jesus, who was prepared to give up himself sacrificially, even to death on a cross. So in other words, the love that a husband is to give to his wife is actually extending the love that he has for himself to embrace her as well. Now, we have to think that out, because this comes back again to the Genesis 2 passage, doesn't it? That in some profound way, a man's wife is part and parcel of his living frame. Yes, she has a unique personality. Yes, she is a separate entity, and so on. But somehow, in a way that is both mystical and yet real, this reality that exists between us is like nothing else in the entire world, and the closest thing that we can come to it is when we think in gospel terms, in atonement terms, in terms of the union of Christ with his people. This, of course, has huge ramifications for all of our fiddling around with divorces and separations and trying to find excuse clauses and escape clauses to run away from things, as if somehow or another we just have joined in a casual relationship with each other, which if it goes south on us, we can always break it up and move on to somewhere else. Oh, no, you can't. Oh, no, you can't. And the reason that Jesus makes an exception is so that we would understand that he is not providing loopholes in every other area that we try to contrive. That's why he says, you got one shot at it, and this is it. One flesh. One flesh. Some kind of mystical reality. Now, what do we mean when we say that we love as we love our own flesh? Well, listen to this. No one, unless he is psychotic, or at least unbalanced, hates his own body. True. I mean, you're going to get up in the morning, take your shaving razor and try and cut yourself with it. I mean, if you cut yourself, you go, oh, that was a mistake. Then you call for your wife. Could you please help me? So, could you please submit by getting me, all right? That's where she says, is that an order or suggested with this? Leave that alone for now. No one, unless he's psychotic or at least unbalanced, hates his own body. For a husband not to love his wife, who has become one flesh with him, is not simply to be a poor husband, it is to be a dysfunctional Christian. That pretty well says it, doesn't it? Now, if you want it more quaintly, in the 19th century, and whether you do or you don't, you're about to receive it, this is Charles Hodge. Married love is as much a dictate of nature as self-love. And it is just as unnatural for a man to hate his wife as it would be for him to hate himself or his own body. A man may have a body which does not altogether suit him. Okay. He may wish it were handsomer, healthier, stronger, or more active. But still, it is his body. It is himself. And he feeds it and cherishes it as tenderly as if it were the best and most lovely in the world. So a man may have a wife whom he could wish to be better or more beautiful or more agreeable. Still, she is his wife. And by the constitution of nature and the ordinance of God, a part of himself. In rejecting her or abusing her, he violates the laws of nature as well as the laws of God. Sacrificially and also exclusively. For a husband to love his wife in this way involves sacrifice, and it also recognizes the exclusive nature of what's going on. In the same way that the love of Jesus for the church is an exclusive love, so the husband's affection for his wife is also to be marked by exclusivity. In other words, the relationship I have with my wife, I sustain with no one else. And neither must any one of us. Richard Baxter, I mentioned him already, in the middle of that big book, he gives directions both to husbands and wives. He says it is our common duty to maintain these things, and he says to help to keep conjugal chastity and fidelity and to avoid all unseemly and immodest conduct. Boy, if that isn't a kind of, have anybody under the age of 112 is looking for a dictionary in relationship to those words. The idea of conjugal chastity and fidelity being a common duty, and the notion of unseemly and immodest conduct. It's amazing, isn't it? I mean, the entire advertising world is based on unseemly and immodest conduct. I say that with great respect to all the advertising people here. I don't mean to throw you all under the bus. But we can go from Baxter in the 17th century to Men's Health magazine in 1996. You see why it's important to keep files? Can you believe this? Listen to this. This is Men's Health, 1996. He's writing to men, whoever he is. The key is to make your mind monogamous. When you've promised to drink only from one spring, its water will be sweet. Surely, when a woman knows that she is it for you, that she is the Alpha and Omega of your erotic world, she will be emboldened by it. So whether you want 17th century Baxter or 20th century Men's Health, let's be absolutely clear that the exclusivity of the marriage bond is not up for debate or for option. And it is imperative that we recognize this. Yeah, I know that you're not impressed by most of my quotes, but this is Baby, I'm Down to My Last Teardrop This Time, by that little lady who was involved with Glen Campbell for a while. Can't remember her name, doesn't matter. But it begins like this. They said your love life's in trouble in a magazine I read, when the one you love is hanging off of his side of the bed. Okay, that's that little lady. This is Charles Bridges. Tender, well-regulated domestic affection is the best defense against the vagrant desires of unlawful passion. Now, you don't need me to interpret that for you. This is biblical. You can read it in 1 Corinthians 7 for yourselves in the first 5 verses. And in the time that I have been in pastoral ministry, it is not an uncommon story to discover that the seeds and the roots of declension, not simply in the physical realm, but in the entire notion of a one flesh union within marriage, can be traced to a downright selfishness in relationship to that very area of life. So Men's Health gets it, the 17th century gets it, and if we're honest, we get it too. Now, I spent too long on that, just a word or two on the negative side. Husbands, love your wives. How shall we do it? Well, we'll do it sacrificially, we must do it exclusively, and we mustn't be harsh with them. The basic verb here means to make bitter or to make sour. Hence the paraphrase that I quoted earlier from J.B. Phillips, don't allow bitterness or resentment to spoil your marriage. Now, it's an important word, isn't it? Because if we're not alert to this, or even if we are alert to it, but tempted to disregard it, it is possible for us as husbands to cultivate, amongst other things that we would like to be rid of, a harsh tone. A harsh tone. Fueled by bitterness. A sourness. Which may stem from a sense of disappointment. Often a disappointment with ourselves that is disguised by explaining how disappointed we are with everything else and everyone else. I'm disappointed with life. I'm disappointed with expectations. I have unrealistic ideals for my wife and how she should be. And before we know it, suddenly we have slipped into a tone that is certainly not conducive to anybody saying, "Wow, look how these people love each other." Now, this requirement, of course, is necessary. C.S. Lewis, if the home is to be a means of grace, it must be a place of rules. The alternative to rule is not freedom, but the often unconscious tyranny of the most selfish member in the house. Oh, and may I say, not in a shy way. Oh, no. No, not me. I did it my way. Yeah, there's the problem for some of us. Our husbandly role of loving our wives is not to be exercised harshly, selfishly, but lovingly, which will mean, at least in part, being prepared to put my wife's interests ahead of my own. Being prepared to recognize that I don't need to have the last word in every conversation. And recognizing that we come to this as husbands, as do our wives in verse 18, in the awareness that the framework is laid out in such a way that entering into it by God's help, we may rejoice in it. It's a biblical framework. It's a permanent framework. It's a universal framework. And one of the reasons that we need the big family to help us with our wee family is because of our own personal blind spots. Our own personal blind spots. We all have them. We don't really want to deal with them. And so we are adept at hiding them until somebody might be prepared to come along and point them out to us. This kind of thing. This is just from a novel. I made a note of it a long time ago. And this is an observation that is being made by a character in the novel. The wife. A real relationship is based on trust and understanding. The sharing of little things. Moments of happiness and laughter. Realizing you've both just had the same thought. Or were about to say the same thing. James and I, that's her husband in the novel. James and I shared nothing. Except for the same space. And even that, less and less often. I grew to realize that his emotions were without substance. His obsession was with himself, not me. He'd be telling me about some big contract he'd signed, some export deal to the U.S. And I'd realize he was watching his own reflection in the window as he told me. Playing to his own imagined gallery. Posing for photographs that weren't being taken. He was in love with the idea of me. But I was just another trophy in a life that was all about him. Oh, you say, there you have it, huh? Yeah, well, we all have it, if we're honest. I'm loath to tell you this. Maybe I told you before, in which case it won't matter, because I've already done it. But talking in terms of blind spots, I can't forget, it's a long time ago now, and a long way away from here, I was out playing golf with somebody. And in the course of the conversation, in just routine conversation, he said to me, "Alistair, can

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3: 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And the book is our way of saying thanks for your support of this Bible teaching ministry. This is a book that, rather than pressuring us to do more or be better, focuses on the fruit of the Spirit and how we can look to God to increase our joy, our patience, our goodness, and our love as we walk through the challenges associated with parenting. The author writes, "I love that the Bible uses the family as a metaphor for God's gracious relationship with us. I want your family and the way you feel about it to be a beautiful model of the gospel. 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
4: Our gracious God, we thank you that as we make our journey down the pathway of life, that we have a shepherd who loves and cares for the sheep. That we have one who, when we wander and stray, woos us and brings us back. That we have one who, when we've made a royal mess of things, comes to pick us up, to restore us, to forgive us, to enable us to get up and get on. And Lord, as we think about what it means to live out the principles of your word, not just in the big place, in the crowd, but in the small place, in the kitchen, in the bedroom. Lord, who is sufficient for these things, save that you come by the Holy Spirit to quicken us, to renew us, to help us. And thank you that when we read these exhortations, they are not there as some list of that which we should strive to become, but that they are the very outworkings of those who are your beloved, who are learning progressively to put on love and learning to do so at the places where it demands the most, takes the most, often hurts the most, and yet reveals often the most of your work of grace within our lives. Help us, Lord, to this end. Thank you for the promise of your grace. In Jesus' name, amen.
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6: 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Sin perverts the taste, causing men to confound the sweet with the bitter, and the bitter with the sweet. Sin hardens the touch, and eventually renders one past feeling.
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10: The love of God will never, cannot, under any condition, ever flow in the life that is dammed up with unforgiveness. You have all this binding and this churning going on the inside, this bitterness and resentment and tension and stress. They've made you a prisoner of their wrongs, and you're suffering physically, spiritually, mentally, and emotionally as a result, and you're the one who's hurting the most. It matters not what they've done. I am to be forgiving toward them.
11: Forgiveness can be defined as giving up your right to be angry at someone for hurting you. Today on In Touch, the teaching ministry of Dr. Charles Stanley, will explore that statement as Dr. Stanley's message explains what happens when believers are resentful, bitter, and unforgiving. Here's part one of Freedom from Bondage. Let's join Dr. Stanley for his message.
12: Suppose tomorrow morning when you go to work, you have to go with your hands bound, and on both your ankles, there is a chain with a big ball, weighs about 30 pounds. Well, several things would happen. First of all, whatever your responsibility is, you would have a real hindrance in achieving what you set out to achieve tomorrow. Secondly, you would feel a real energy drain because your mind would be divided.
10: and you would find yourself hampered all day long. We were made to function with freedom and be able to walk where we want to walk, not pulling balls and chains, not having ourselves bound in any form or fashion. And the same thing is true in our own spiritual life. Well, Satan is very, very smart. He's not omniscient. He doesn't know everything, but he's so smart. He knows how to camouflage and to cloud our minds. He knows how to paint in false colors what you and I have a very difficult time detecting. Because you see, there are attitudes oftentimes within us that bind us and keep us from becoming the person God wants us to be. Now, if I'm unwilling to look within myself to examine myself, if I always want to be blaming someone else for the problems I face, then I've got a real problem. But if I'm willing to look on the inside, I may just find out what it is that's binding me. Well, when Paul wrote the book of Ephesians, he wrote the book to a group of people. And one of those problems that they had was a problem that oftentimes is experienced by people today and don't even realize it, or if it is there, they refuse to acknowledge, they just repress it. That is, it's not there. If it's there and they realize it, they suppress it, they don't want to deal with it. And so one of those situations is found in Ephesians chapter 4, and if you'll turn there, and let's read two verses, verses 31 and 32. There is a basic form of bondage which results in the actions that Paul mentions here in this 31st verse. So he says in verse 31, "Let all bitterness and wrath and anger and clamor and slander be put away from you, along with all malice. And be kind one to another, tender-hearted, forgiving each other, just as God in Christ has also forgiven you." What a tremendous contrast. Look at this. Here's one who's full of bitterness, wrath, anger, clamor, slander, and malice. The other one is tender-hearted, forgiving, and kind. Now, I want us to look at verse 31 to look at those words. He says, "Let all bitterness," that's resentment and harshness, "and wrath," which is in essence a violent outburst of anger. That's what wrath is, just a violent outburst of anger. And then simply anger and clamor, which is an outcry of passion resulting from anger or bitterness. And slander, which is injurious speech. You want to injure someone with your mouth. "Let it all be put away from you, along with malice," which is an intention or a desire. An intention or a desire to injure someone else. He said, put all of that kind of stuff away. Well, that sounds pretty easy. Just put it away. Then he says, what you do is, he says, bitterness and wrath and anger and clamor and malice. He said, just put all that away from you and then have this kind, tender-hearted, forgiving spirit. Well, that sounds good in those two verses. The only problem is, suppose I don't even realize that I'm bitter. And secondly, even if I do, even if I realize it, how do you just put it away? Well, that's what I want us to talk about, because you see, one of the primary reasons so many people are in bondage and just can't experience the love of God flowing through them is simply because it's all dammed up. It's all plugged up. You see, if you have bitterness and resentment in your life, what you do is you have an attitude toward other people, and what you're doing is you're building this wall around you. This wall to protect you from any further hurt, any further exercise of bitterness, any further resentments, and you just build this wall until finally you build it so high to protect yourself that you are isolated. You become lonely. You have those feelings of wondering if anybody cares, if anybody really is concerned. And what you do, you build yourself into an impossible position. You enclose yourself. You hide behind the wall. So you go to work behind this wall. And you fellowship behind this wall. And you live in a family behind this wall that you build up, because you see, you don't want to be hurt anymore. And the resentments and the bitternesses and the hostility and the rebellion, all of that is a part of the stones in the wall in which you have built to protect yourself from others. Now, what we have to ask is, what is the basic root cause of that? That is, what is beneath my bitterness? What is beneath my resentment? What is beneath my anger? What is beneath it all is the only thing that can get rid of that. Because you see, when he says, put all this away, you don't put it away by saying, well, I'm not going to be resentful anymore. I'm not going to be bitter anymore. I've just decided I'm not going to be bitter. I've decided that I'm just not going to be angry anymore. Well, you and I know that doesn't work. Here's the root basic problem. My problem, listen, the fruit is bitterness, but my root is I have an unforgiving spirit. Now, here's what Satan does. Satan camouflages that, and Satan's got his own dictionary. Do you know that? Listen, he's got a dictionary. The only problem is all of his words are defined according to satanic definition. Because God says the problem here is an unforgiving spirit. Here's what Satan says. Satan says, here are the words you use. You say, and this is what we say, it's a cover-up. It's a camouflage. And you see, it's much easier for us to use Satan's word dictionary than God's, because what we say is, you know, I'm just hurt. You know, I'm really disappointed in so-and-so. You know, I'm just disillusioned with her. Well, you know, I'm just frustrated. All those words are substitutes. The truth is, I have an unforgiving spirit, and God wants me to deal with me, not them. Now, my friend, God can never send revival to any place or anybody as long as there's an unforgiving spirit. The love of God will never, cannot, under any condition, ever flow in the life that is dammed up with unforgiveness. Parents will never be able to enjoy their children as long as there's an unforgiving spirit. Young people, adults, will never be able to enjoy their parents unless there's a forgiving spirit. Employers and employees will never be able to work together the way they ought to. Production can never be what it ought to be. As long as there is resentment and bitterness in the business, it cannot be, because you can't do your best full of bitterness and resentment. The love of God cannot flow through you. You cannot be the person God wants you to be. You won't be that person. You won't be free. You won't soar, but you'll drag through life bound by attitudes that you yourself allow into your life. And God wants these things out of your life so that you can become the person you want to be, that you ought to be. And likewise, listen, so that you can become the vessel through whom God's love is able to flow. God wants to flow through your life. He says His life is our life. But if I'm full of resentment and bitterness and hostility, if I have an unforgiving spirit, then all this tremendous love of God is dammed up within my life. And I cannot reach over the wall, because you see, I've built it so high to protect myself. The love of God can't flow through me. I can't reach over there where other folks are. Why in the world am I going to be concerned about somebody else if the only thing I can be concerned about is surviving this hostility and this anger within my life? And I want to say to you, and he says, put it away. It's exactly what he means. Put it away. For your health's sake, put it away. For your emotions, put it away. Listen, when a person lives with bitterness and resentment and hostility, when they live with anger and malice toward other people, what is happening is, emotionally, there is a continuous drain. There is a continuous drain of emotional energy. There's a continuous drain of mental energy. There's a continuous drain of physical energy. You can never be your peak. You can never reach your maximum. You can never be your best as long as those attitudes dominate your life. But what we have to ask at this point is this, and that is, why do not we forgive others when they wrong us? What is the motivation? Why is it we can't forgive them? Well, I want to mention just two or three reasons, and the first one is this. Even though, and let's put it in a category, in a context, so there's no question about it. Let's say, for example, that you have been deliberately, willfully, knowingly wronged. No question about it. No question about where that wrong has its source. Somebody has wronged you. And let's say that that is the fact. No question about it. Why is it that you and I as believers cannot forgive the other person? Why won't we forgive them? We can, but why do we think we cannot? Well, first of all, the first reason we don't forgive is we are protecting Big Eye. Somebody has harmed Big Eye. Somebody has intruded in on Big Eye. And so what happens is, because Big Eye has been harmed, and because, you see, the problem is that you're selfish. Did you hear that? We are selfish. And so whenever Big Eye's on the throne, we're selfish. And we're expressing selfishness. I don't want to be hurt. I've been wronged. I've got a case against them. And I'm looking for other evidence that I'm right and they're wrong. And so that's what we do. So we're trying to protect Big Eye. That's one of the reasons that we can't be forgiving, and we don't forgive, because you see, Big Eye says, I've been wrong, I have my rights, and if I'm going to survive this, you're going to have to pay. And so first of all, I'm trying to protect Big I. And because Jesus Christ, though He's my life, is not on the throne of my life, and because I've not recognized Him as my life and as Lord of my life, I'm trying to protect myself. And so that's the way I live. And so what happens? Because I'm self-centered and I am committed to protecting Big I, how am I going to forgive you? You see, the second reason we're not forgiving is this. We have a wrong perspective on forgiveness. What we say, well, yeah, I forgive you, but the problem is, listen, the problem is we demand justice. You've wronged me, and I demand justice. When you've paid off your debt to me, then I'll forgive you. What debt? Well, you know what you said about me. You know what you did. You know what you did to me. When you were able to pay that off, you and I wouldn't tell somebody. How are they going to pay it off? Isn't it interesting that when a person gets bitter and resentful and full of malice, that whatever little thing was done gets bigger and larger, it becomes so grandiose that not even God could pay off that debt in their mind. I mean, it is absolutely, totally out of context. And sometimes it's a little old something that maybe the person didn't even mean. And worse than that is that sometimes we think someone has wronged us who has not wronged us at all, who never meant anything by what was said, whose motivation was pure. And here we are, full of malice, full of bitterness, full of resentment, and we're just churning on the inside, and we're aching on the inside, and we're full of old garbage that we've concocted in our minds, and we're just full of it. And here's that person. They don't even know we're around. You know what happens when that happens to you? You become the prisoner of your own bondage, of your own making. And listen, even if the person has wronged you and you've not been forgiving toward them, you become their prisoner. If they've wronged you and they have malice towards you, let's say they've used you, abused you, whatever it might be, and you're angry in return and you're rebellious in return and hostile and bitter and revengeful toward them, what happens is they've really got you across the barrel because you have all this binding and this churning going on the inside, this bitterness and resentment and tension and stress trying to live, and you're going to get back and you're going to vindicate yourself. Not only have they wronged you verbally, but they've made you a prisoner of their wrong. And you're suffering physically, spiritually, mentally, and emotionally as a result. And you're the one who's hurting the most. Listen, one of the reasons He said put all this stuff away is that God doesn't want us to... Listen, He doesn't want us committing suicide by degrees. Bitterness and resentment and hostility is... Listen, it's suicide by slow degrees. He says put all this away. But listen, if my priority in life is to protect myself, I'm not going to have a forgiving spirit. If secondly, I'm expecting you to pay off. You've wronged me, and when you do so and so, then I'll forgive you. You see, what we do is we build ourselves behind this tremendous wall. We make requirements of those who have wronged us, which they'll never be able to fulfill. There's no way for them to fulfill it. How can I be forgiving? And haven't you heard people say, I just can't forgive them? That's a devil's lie. It's not that they can't, they won't. Because they are so protective of Big I, how in the world is Big I going to be injured like this? How am I going to be injured like this and then simply be forgiving toward the other person? So, I'm going to protect myself because I'm selfish. I'm going to look at my life and recognize that what's been done to me, they owe me something. Now listen, the verse of Scripture that says, owe no man anything but to love him, usually we take that passage and we interpret that to mean don't be financially in debt. And I don't think God wants us financially in debt. But what that verse really means is that I am to hold no debt of any person regardless of what they've done to me. I'm to be forgiving. I'm to owe them nothing but forgiveness. It matters not what they've done. I am to be forgiving toward them. A third reason we're not forgiving is this. Let's say, for example, you've seen people who've run from one counsel to the other. They don't want the truth. They want somebody to tell them that they are right in their sin and their disobedience to God. You don't think people act that way? Friend, you just talk to any counselor, they'll tell you. Folks go from one to the other because they don't want to settle their problem. They like talking about it. You've seen people who love talking about being sick. They'll tell you all about it. They'll tell you some things they don't have any business telling you about it. They tell you all the details because they love to talk to them. If they were to get well, you know what happened? They had to change their conversation. Because they wouldn't have anything to talk about. There's some people who will not forgive because, now I'm not saying they understand this. Don't get me wrong. I'm not saying they planned it this way. I'm saying that because they're deceived, they get their needs met out of all this attention of how they have been harmed and how they've been wronged and how they've been misused and how they've been abused. They get all this stuff and that meets a need in their life. The problem is, it is devastating ultimately. Now, when you and I think about a forgiving spirit, he says, let it be put away from you. That is, put it away. And you see, part of the problem sometimes is we will get in on somebody else's problem and situation. We want to take up offense. Now you see, there's no way in the world to gossip and to carry on false information. Listen, even if it's true information, even if you have been wrong, what good does it do to tell anybody else unless it is somebody in whom you have confidence, who will not take up an offense, but who will pray with you, for you, and for the other person? When you take up somebody's offense, listen, how many times are squabbles, fusses and fights in churches and offices where you work because somebody takes up your offense? Well, I'll tell you right now, if they did that to you, I'm going to get them straightened, and I'm going to tell them right now. Then they go to that person, what happens? Then they're churning. Now they got two people who are mad at them. Then, you know, you can have a whole office full of people who are angry at somebody and hostile and rebellious. You know what happens? Everybody in there is suffering because you had to dump your garbage on them. He says, put all that junk away. He says, that's garbage, bitterness and resentment and all of these things. And you see, when you grow up with this, years and years and years in your life of this kind of thing, and you repress it, that means you deny it's there. You suppress it, you accept the fact that it's there, but you don't want to deal with it. Listen, no counselor can ever help anybody who represses the truth or suppresses the truth. No, I am not angry. I've never been angry. No, I'm not angry toward that person. Or, yes, I'm angry, but I'm not ready to deal with it. And you can't be helped. I don't care who you are. You can't be helped as long as you're repressing or suppressing bitterness and resentment and hostility and rebellion and vengeance towards someone else. So, for example, here's what I want you to see. Here are children who grew up in a home where the parents have rejected them. And the kids, I'm not saying the parents intended to, but the kids grew up and they're hostile. And they're angry. Oh, they're bitter and they're resentful. So here's what Satan does. Satan says, now look, what you do is you just push that down. Now just keep it down there because after all, that is your father or your mother and you're not supposed to feel that way. And since you're not supposed to feel that way, you don't feel that way, so you just repress it. No, I don't feel angry. Right beneath the surface of our consciousness, you can get bitter and angry and resentful toward God and live with that all of your life. And you know what happens? It all takes its toll in your physical, spiritual, mental, and emotional life.
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11: 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Why did the father of the prodigal son take him back after all the terrible things he did? With encouragement for believers, here's a moment with Charles Stanley.
16: He was always there waiting and hoping and praying his son would come home. And that's true, and I would say that may be where some of you are. You've just had it so bad and you just walked away from God and said you'd do your own thing. And now you think God's just forgotten you and turned you off and rejected you forever. Listen to this. You can't make God reject you. If you're a child of God, no matter how wicked you may act, the disciplined hand of God's coming and you'll regret it. But it doesn't mean that he's forsaken you. That's the awesome, indescribable, inexplainable love of God that's demonstrated at the cross. When he died on the cross, he paid your sin debt in full, and mercy was shed to the whole world. It's a matter of accepting it or rejecting it. And that's my prayer, that you'd understand that his mercy is there. But if you keep heading in the wrong direction, all you're doing is intensifying the pain that's coming your way. And I trust that you'll be wise enough not to do that. Let's pray that you won't. Father, open the heart, open the eyes, open the mind of those who are in rebellion towards you. Probably can't even exactly explain why, but they just know it's there and their heart's all messed up for some reason. I ask that you open their eyes and help them to understand. Your love hasn't stopped. Your mercy is still extended. It hasn't stopped. Your grace is still there. You're waiting for them to repent of their sin, to return to you, ask for forgiveness, and then experience this awesome, wonderful mercy, grace, love, kindness, tenderness, and forgiveness of sin, and a new beginning. And that is my prayer, Father, for these in Jesus' name. Amen.
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19: Are you content? Are you a happy person right now? Are you thinking, well, if I just had this, if I just had that? No. What you need is God. Contentment does not come from what I have. It comes from who I know. Contentment does not come from what I have. It comes from who I know. Hebrews 13:5 says, let your way of life be without covetousness. The word covet means a greedy desire to have more, no matter what it costs you or someone else. It's from a word that can be translated to pant like an animal pursuing its prey. Let your life be without covetousness, but then he goes on to say, but be content with such things as you have, for he has said, I will never leave you or forsake you. See, because Christ will never leave me, I can be content. It's not about what I have. It's about who has me. It's about this relationship I have with God that can bring the ultimate contentment. That is why David wrote in Psalm 23, "The Lord is my shepherd, I shall not want." You know, when the Lord's your shepherd, you can find this perfect contentment. What you need is God. You say, well, okay, how do I even do that? Through prayer. If you want to find contentment and the guaranteed hope of heaven and find the meaning and purpose of life, he's just a prayer away.
18: 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Already know God? Invite others to learn more about what it means to follow Jesus. 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
29: 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I'm David Jay, thanking you for joining us today as we listen, learn, and are challenged by God's Word, the Bible. What do you do when heaven feels silent? When you've prayed, believed, even begged, and still nothing changes? When the person you love isn't healed? When the worst actually happens? When it feels like evil is winning? Where is God in all of that? This May, Pastor Jack Hibbs' featured resource is Why Doesn't God Answer My Prayers by Erwin Lutzer. 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In our journey to develop a lifestyle that's usable by God, despair can sometimes overtake us. But when all seems lost, we can cry out to God who can save us. You see, our deep discouragement or hopelessness can actually be used by God to grow us spiritually. Despair drives us toward Jesus, and when we realize that we can't fix things on our own, it creates a dependency on the Lord instead of ourselves. So today, Pastor Jack teaches us that despair can teach us important spiritual lessons. When we cry out in depression, we can experience His help and learn to trust Him more deeply. Now, with his message called Disciplines of Despair, here's pastor and Bible teacher Jack Hibbs. And continuing our series of the disciplines of life, let's talk about the discipline of despair, right? Mm-hmm. So that's kind of an unusual phrase, the discipline of despair. How can despair actually become something that God can use in a believer's life?
0: Yeah, we're going to be looking at the example of Peter, for example. Peter, in fact, in total, all the disciples in this moment are in despair.
29: Right.
0: They're on the Sea of Galilee. The wind is raging, and when it rages on that lake, the waves get insanely terrifying. This is not some sort of biblical hyperbole. We've seen it. It's scary. It's a stormy night. They all think they're dying. And Jesus, the Bible tells us, is going to come near them walking on the water and intended to pass by.
29: Mm-hmm.
0: And they're all screaming, and they think they're going to be sinking and dying and drowning. And Peter sees Jesus and says, Lord, if that's you, bid me to come, which is a beautiful thing. Peter knew Jesus enough to know, look, I don't know if that's a ghost or not, but if it's Jesus, he's going to say something like, you can come to me. Hmm. He would say something that radical.
29: Yeah.
0: So Jesus is, if that's you, tell me to come to you.
29: Yeah.
0: Jesus, you know, says, Peter, come. Peter steps out of the boat. We forget that Peter also walked on water. Peter's walking on the water, but he takes his eyes off of Jesus and looks at the size of the waves. And in that, he starts to sink. The despair was he looked at the circumstances instead of Christ, and he began to sink. That is the discipline of despair. In the midst of despair, you're not going to avoid despair. We're all going to have it. But you got to keep your eyes focused on Christ, or else your despair will swallow you up. And Peter can probably preach that message better than anybody.
29: Last time you spoke, you talked about, you know, Jesus was just walking across the water. He was just going for a walk. He's just walking to the other side, right?
0: Yeah.
29: Meanwhile, yeah, the disciples are in the boat going, save us, we're all going to die.
0: Right.
29: You talk about how storms are unavoidable,
0: right,
29: in the Christian life, right? So why shouldn't believers be surprised when those difficult seasons come? I mean, we should know that they're coming.
0: Yeah, I don't know why. For us to be surprised, it's just naive.
29: Yeah.
0: I mean, think about it. There's nothing in this world that is valuable and meaningful and precious that did not come through some form of, you know, challenge.
29: Right.
0: And so when we think, oh, this is an overwhelming situation, I'm filled with despair, it's all over, my life is over, I'm going to end my life. No, it's not. And it's not as bad as it feels. You feel that it's monumental, when in reality, God is at work.
29: Good stuff. Let's jump in.
1: As we look tonight, Father, at despair and desperation, the things that take hold of our lives and lead us to a brink of losing control of the wonderful things that you've given us, the promises and the peace that's available to the believer. And Lord, tonight we pray also that for those who may not know you tonight, that your Holy Spirit would be speaking to them, and Lord, that they would just absolutely run to you tonight and say, Lord, take away my despair. And Father, we pray that you would have your way with us as a people, as a church, and for all those who are listening or viewing right now. Lord, just do an amazing work. We ask it in Jesus' name, and all God's people said, amen. Amen. Well, church, grab your Bibles tonight and turn, if you would, to Matthew chapter 28. Matthew 28, verses 18 to 20. That's the theme verse of our series, The Disciplines of Life. And tonight we're looking at despair, the discipline of despair. To despair. We'll talk about that more in a moment, but Matthew chapter 28, it's all about being a disciple. And as a disciple, in fact, it's my opinion that if you take this series that we've been going through and use them as a foundation for discipleship, I think it's a pretty valuable thing. And tonight we look at the discipline of despair. Matthew chapter 28, verse 18, Jesus came and spoke to them saying, "All authority has been given to me in heaven and on earth," Jesus said. "Go therefore and make disciples," followers of Christ, "of all the nations, baptizing them in the name of the Father and of the Son and of the Holy Spirit, teaching them to observe all things that I have commanded you, and behold, I am with you always, even to the end of the world." Now, turn a little bit to the left. Matthew chapter 14, verse 30. Matthew 14, verse 30. It's where we get our title for tonight, The Discipline of Despair. Matthew 14, verse 30. "But when he," that is Peter, "saw that the wind was boisterous," Peter was afraid. He was afraid and began to sink. And he cried out saying, "Lord, save me." In fact, what we ought to do right now, just while you're there, let me give you the background to that. It starts in verse 25. The sinking of Peter. Matthew 14, 25, "Now in the fourth watch of the night, Jesus went with them walking on the sea. And when the disciples saw him walking on the sea, they were troubled, saying, 'It is a ghost.' And they cried out for fear." By the way, in the Hebrew mind, you and I kind of laugh and chuckle. "Oh, it's a ghost. They thought it was a ghost." Listen, in their thinking, in the Hebrew superstitions of the day, when they thought they saw a ghost, it was because they were transferring from the place of the living to the place of the dead. These guys thought that they were dying. They thought that their lives were coming to an end. So when they said, "Oh, it's a ghost," their Hebrew mindset and the tradition of the day was, "We are dying and we're going slipping into the other world." So they cried out for fear. Verse 27, "But immediately Jesus spoke to them, saying, 'Be of good cheer, it is I, be not afraid.' And Peter answered him and said, 'Lord, if it's you, command me to come to you on the water.' So he said, 'Come.' And when Peter had come down out of the boat, he walked on the water to go to Jesus. But when he saw that the wind was boisterous, he was afraid and beginning to sink. He cried out saying, 'Lord, save me.'" It's the shortest prayer in the Bible. "And immediately Jesus stretched out his hand and caught him and said to him, 'Oh, you a little faith, why did you doubt?' And when they got into the boat, the wind ceased. Then those who were in the boat came and worshiped him, saying, 'Truly, you are the Son of God.'" The discipline of despair tonight. Note, first of all, the intensity of the moment. Peter cries out, "Lord, save me." It generated the shortest prayer on record. But listen, there's an amazing thing taking place. This man steps out of a boat and he's walking on the water to Jesus Christ. What a radical moment. But we want to talk about the things that caused him to do that. Why would he leave a perfectly good boat and walk out on the water? The temptation for us, and it may be true to some degree, is, man, what great faith Peter had. Well, Jesus said for a moment here, "Oh, ye of little faith." Well, you say, "Well, Jack, that happened because he began to sink after he stepped out there." Maybe. What was going on in his mind? If they cried out for fear, if they were tormented by the situation that was around them, are you tormented by the situation around you? And the thought is, it's better to get out of this boat and take a chance than to go down with this boat, go down with all these other guys whining and crying in the boat. Was Peter fed up with his company? I don't know. Was Peter more spiritual than the rest of them? I doubt it. What was going on? Whatever was going on in his moment of despair, it was so radical that he said, Lord, if it's you, bid me to come. And that's a beautiful thing because number one, Peter's thinking is, if it's Jesus, I know the kind of things Jesus says. He says things that are impossible. Can somebody say amen to that? Doesn't Jesus say impossible things to us? And Jesus, all these years of ministry, Peter's got it down now. And he says, Lord, if it's you, bid me to come. Because only Jesus, he probably looked back at the guys in the boat. Only Jesus would say, come on out. If it's a ghost, maybe it's not going to happen. But if it's Jesus, he'll say something crazy like, come on out on the water. The water's fine. Come on out. I don't know, but Jesus said, come. And Peter steps down out of the boat. And he begins to walk on the water. The moment you and I think about somebody walking on the water, we automatically think of Jesus. But that's nothing for him to walk on the water. But it is something for Peter to walk on the water. And this is an encouraging thing because in the moment of despair, Peter's doing the impossible. But listen, mark it down, and I'll repeat it several times tonight. You need to hear this. The reason why Jesus asked Peter to come down out of the boat and join him was not for Peter to be a water walker. That's not the point. Do you think God's interested in people walking on water? Have you ever wanted to walk on water? We've all wanted to walk on water. Have you ever thought about it? I'd love to walk on water, I think. It's like walking on a cloud. I'd love to walk on a cloud. Wouldn't that be cool? I don't think God's interested in you and I walking around on a cloud or on the water. That's not the point. What do you get out of walking on water? Bragging rights? I'm Peter, water walker. You know, he has a t-shirt, I walked on water. Jesus isn't interested in walking on water and having us do it, not at all. Do you know what Jesus is into? Your moment of despair. It's all about you sinking that he's into. The whole lesson was not about walking on water. There wasn't a class. Okay, guys, Peter will be the first one. And then after Peter, Andrew, you're next. So I'll walk on water. No. But the lesson to be learned is all about sinking and how to be rescued from the moment of despair. It's not about walking. It's about being rescued. Jesus knew, listen, you don't want to hear this, but Jesus knew that Peter would sink before Peter ever got out of the water, got out of the boat, out of the water. He knew that the boy was going to sink. In the moment of despair, Jesus would be there. The Bible says he immediately stretched forth his hand and he rescued Peter right out of the sinking moment of the ocean, of the sea. And what about you and your life and your life's turmoil and tribulation and peril? Oh Lord, it's not about you living a cush, easy life. Anybody can do that. The danger is living life, eventually sinking without Jesus Christ.
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1: And the world is sinking tonight, sinking in emotion, sinking in grief, sinking in pain, sinking in sorrow, disappointment, bitterness. There are many people you and I know, and they're sinking because of the perils of life. They don't know Jesus. But to be able to say to them, you know what, my friend? I heard a message at church the other night about Jesus reaching into your life and rescuing from the situation you're in. Jesus rescues people in despair. He loves that. It causes me to think that Jesus just waits ever so patiently when in the life of someone, difficulties and perils will come. And for some people, it's not the good news that leads somebody to Christ. Sometimes it's not the good news. Sometimes it's the bad news that leads someone to Christ. They come to the end of themselves. What lesson was Peter learning in that moment? When we talk about despair, Webster's dictionary, Webster's 1828 dictionary says of the word despair, hopelessness. A destitution of hope, he says. To have no expectation. That is very, very threatening to me, that definition right there. To have no expectation. Expectation's important to me. The perception or the reality that all hope is lost. Despair is the abandonment of all hope, says Noah Webster. The Greek word for despair means this in the Bible. In 2 Corinthians, mark it down, 2 Corinthians 4:8, Paul says, "For we are hard-pressed on every side and yet not crushed. We are perplexed," he says, "but not in despair." And that word "not in despair," exasperia. You recognize that word? To exasperate. Exasperia. The word means to be at an utter loss, to be despondent, believing that one has become lost. The picture is someone lost at sea. They're swallowed with despair. And you don't have to be lost at sea. And you don't have to be walking on this, on an, the Sea of Galilee and be sinking to have Jesus rescue you from this tremendous discipline of despair. But you can be caught up in a world that, for whatever reasons, you think that God has abandoned you or somehow God's not real. I can't think of anybody more helpless and hopeless than a person going through this life believing that there is no God. What a tragedy that is. And so we look at this first point. The discipline of despair is this, number one, is that despair drives us closer to Jesus. Will you write that down? The tendency for us is to run and not even talk about despair. I don't want to talk about it. People might say, I don't want to hear that word. But wait a minute. Because God is real, church, listen tonight. God is real. Amen. He is alive. And all of a sudden, despair is not the giant that my emotions are telling me that it is. Tonight, no matter who you might be, you can realize this, that despair can drive you closer to Jesus. And listen, Christians are not exempt from despair. When we get our eyes off of Christ, like Peter got his eyes off of Jesus, he began to sink. He saw how boisterous the waves were. J.C. Ryle in his commentary says that it must have happened as Peter was walking on the water, that as the waves were driving the sea up and down, that Peter began to look at the size of the swells rather than the size of the Savior. And you and I can do that. We can look at all the things that scare us. What scares you tonight? Is it some phobia? That's a Greek word for fear. The Bible says that when we meditate on the perfect love of God, that that perfect love casts out all fear. God's love begins, listen, God's love begins to permeate our lives, and it's the reality of His love. It doesn't mean that you're running around with little daisies and flowers and sunshine, happy hearts all over your shirt. That's not what He's talking about. He's talking about the reality of God's love coming into your life and so taking you over that it pushes out all the stuff that's not from God. And fear goes out the window. And you meditate on the love of God for you personally. God's love for you is awesome. I want you to put this picture in your mind. Storms are great things to watch as long as you're safe. And this is a famous picture. You guys have all seen this before. Go ahead and leave it up. I've always asked this question. Did that man know in the doorway that that wave was coming? What if the door was on the other side of that lighthouse? By the way, that lighthouse, I don't know where it is, but I've seen other pictures of it. It's pretty far out in the ocean. I don't even know how they built the thing. There's a man standing there with the door open, with the raging ocean around that lighthouse. Storms. Storms are awesome if you're in a safe place. I remember a couple years ago, we were all out at the river with some friends here from this church. We're having a great time. Our kids were with us. Our dogs are out there. We're goofing off, having a great time. This big storm rolls across the desert. We're watching it. Wow. And we're all acting tough. Yeah, it's a great storm. Boy, that's going to be a big storm. Whoa, look at that lightning. Whoa, look at that flash. Wow, it's just rumbling and shaking. And that storm, and you know it's kind of freaky looking when it comes over your head, and those clouds are going like this over your head. It's okay. We're all right. You know? And all of a sudden, right over our heads, kaboom! You know the flash and the boom at the exact same time, and the static electricity, the hair, woo! And the only smart one in the group was Jeff's golden retriever. She took off screaming and went right through the screen door into the house. We just stood out there and acted like, and actually we didn't act tough. When that happened, we all screamed like little schoolgirls and started running. But you're not supposed to know that part. But what compelled Peter to leave the safety of that boat in the midst of a storm? To him, it had become obvious that being with Jesus was better than being in the boat with the guys. Amen. I want to know why. I may be wrong, but I don't think it was this moment of heroic, faith-filled action in Peter's life. I think Peter realized, wait a minute, if that's you, Lord, call me out. They had already been primed by the storm. The storm had tossed them up and down. They were already terrified, and maybe your storms are terrifying you. And then they thought, we saw a ghost. And you think, you know what? This terrible thing in my life is bringing me to the brink of life. I'm almost done with it.

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3: With your face down on the ground and you're laid out before him asking for forgiveness and for rescuing. Lord, rescue me. In the storms of our lives as Christians, as much as we wouldn't want to admit this, they are unavoidable storms. They're difficult and they're all necessary for the believer. Because none of us learn much about God on only sunshiny days. In verse 29, it's amazing. Look at verse 29. It says, Jesus said to him, come. And when Peter had come down out of the boat, he walked on the water to go to Jesus. Jesus is teaching right here that he knows exactly what's about to happen. Come on, Peter. And why would Peter do this? What would be the point of it, walking on water? I think he's going to Jesus at any cost.
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11: During my time aboard a mercy ship in Sierra Leone, there was an extraordinary woman named La Marana.

0: She had been pursuing computer studies, but put her life on hold to accompany her niece to our ship to receive free surgery. 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She volunteered as a translator, using her impressive knowledge of 6 languages to help our nurses and patients. 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It was Mercy Ships inviting La Mirana back to work as a full-time translator. 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Though her plans were interrupted, La Mirana's willingness to serve became a blessing to many.
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2: Getting wise counsel together may be the difference between conflict later or deciding if this is not the right person. 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
10: Some people comment about the challenges of living the Christian life. It's so hard, they say. Pastor Greg Laurie responds,
11: "It's impossible to be a Christian. It is impossible for me to love my enemies. It is impossible for me to forgive someone who has hurt me. It is impossible for me to go the extra mile. I can't do it on my own, but through Christ, I can live this Christian life, and so can you."

0: yourself between a rock and a hard place with a home repair project? If you do this, the house catches fire. If you do that, the house falls down. So you call the guy who knows stuff. He comes in and turns the whatchamacallit right side up and job done. Where can we find that kind of help to turn the rest of our lives right side up? Pastor Greg Laurie answers that today on A New Beginning. Good encouragement coming our way.
1: Today we're wrapping up our Jesus and You Old Testament series. In this series, we've looked at Jesus and His appearances in the Old Testament. Jesus said, your father Abraham rejoiced to see my day, and he saw it, and he was glad. So Jesus was effectively saying, look, people, I knew Abraham. I talked with Abraham. So we know that Jesus made an appearance in the Old Testament to Abraham. We assume it was when Abraham was preparing to sacrifice his son in obedience to God, and the angel of the Lord appeared and stopped him. And we believe that was not an angel at all, but it was what we call a Christophany, an appearance of Christ. Then we know that Jacob wrestled with an angel who he later said he believed was God, and he called the place the face of God, where he wrestled with his angel. We believe that too was another Christophany. Jesus appeared to Joshua before he conquered Jericho. He also appeared to Gideon when he faced the Midianites. So he made all these Old Testament appearances because Jesus is in the Old Testament concealed and he's in the New Testament revealed. But now we come to this beautiful passage that tells us what his mission is, and it tells us more about his character. It's sort of like a diamond with many facets. You hold it up to the light and you turn it around and you see something different from every angle. And Isaiah 9:6 just shows us all of these facets of the diamond as we talk about Jesus. So let's start with the first part. And his name will be called Wonderful. That takes care of the dullness of life. I want to mention also that I want to thank Warren Wiersbe for his great outline on this particular verse in his book, His Name is Wonderful. So, His Name is Wonderful, that takes care of the dullness of life. That word wonder can be translated as amazement, surprise, astonishment, admiration, bewilderment, worship. Maybe the best word to put in its place would be awesome. His name will be called Awesome. Only God is really awesome, awe-inspiring. We sing, our God is an awesome God, and so we should. So his name is wonderful. That takes care of the dullness of life. When Jesus came, the angels came to the shepherds and announced his birth, and we read, when the shepherds shared what had happened, all that heard it wondered at these things told them by the shepherds. Everything Jesus did was wonderful. His birth was wonderful. His life was wonderful. His death and resurrection were wonderful. Everywhere he went, he created wonder. Walking on the water, healing the sick, even raising the dead. The more you know of Jesus, the more you will say he is wonderful. And all of that wonder will lead to worship and a desire to know him better. Ordinary people experience extraordinary things because of the wonder of Jesus. His name shall be called Wonderful. Again, that takes care of the dullness of life. His name is Counselor. God wants to counsel you. And when we read that, it just reminds us that God has a plan for our life. Did you know that? God has a specific plan for your life that is actually unfolding right now. And he's going to reveal that plan as you study the Word of God. So, his name shall be called Wonderful. That takes care of the dullness of life. His name shall be called Counselor. That takes care of the decisions of life. His name is Mighty God. That takes care of the demands of life. When Jesus walked this earth, it's important for us to realize that he was the God-man. Not man becoming a God. That's impossible. But God becoming a man and walking among us. Here's a perfect illustration of it. One day the disciples and Jesus climbed into a boat and went out to the Sea of Galilee, and a huge storm came. And he was asleep in the lower part of the boat. What could be more human than being asleep from an exhausting day of hard work in ministry? So they woke him up and said, Jesus, we're going to die. Do something. So he came up on the deck and he said, peace be still. And the storm stopped. What could be more divine than stopping a storm? So there was Jesus walking among us, the man who wanted to tell us how to know God, and the man who was God. And it's an amazing thing. And he's the mighty God, and he has this power for you. All power is given to me. And he said, now go therefore into all the world and make disciples. He said, you shall receive power after the Holy Spirit has come upon you. Now, power's a very appealing thing, especially to men. Men like power, all kinds of power, horsepower. Get some guys together with some cars. How much horsepower you have under that hood? I think the new Corvette ZR1 has 1,000 horsepower. Where are you going to use 1,000 horsepower? There's a Bugatti that has come out that supposedly has 1,500 horsepower and can go 350 miles per hour. Where are you going to drive? Hope you don't get a speeding ticket. I think it's just bragging rights. Or if you go to a gym with a bunch of guys, how much can you bench? How much power do you have? We talk a lot about power, but God wants to give us power to live this life. Because sometimes it seems difficult. Some will say, it's really hard to be a Christian. And I would have to agree, it's hard, but I would take it a step further. It's impossible to be a Christian. It is impossible for me to love my enemies. It is impossible for me to forgive someone who has hurt me. It is impossible for me to go the extra mile. I can't do it on my own. But then the Apostle Paul writes, I can do all things through Christ who strengthens me. No, I can't do this in my own ability or my own power, but through Christ I can live this Christian life, and so can you.
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1: His name shall be called Wonderful Counselor, the Mighty God. But you need to be plugged into that power. Now, if you have an electric car, you know you need to plug it in. Unfortunately, some people have tried to put gas in their electric cars. You don't want to do that. So you want to keep that car plugged in just like you plug in your phone, right? And as people get a lot of new gadgets, and they'll try to figure out whether they're not turning on or whether they're not functioning, they'll call tech support. And they'll be asked two questions. Number one, is it turned on? Number two, is it plugged in? It's incredible how many times it's not plugged in. I'm going, I don't know, I can't get this working. Is it plugged in? Well, of course, I didn't plug it. It came unplugged somehow. And we get unplugged spiritually. How do we plug in? We plug in by reading His Word. We plug in through prayer. We plug in through being involved in church. We plug in so many ways. His name shall be called Wonderful. That takes care of the dullness of life. His name is Counselor. That takes care of the decisions of life. His name is Everlasting Father. That takes care of the future of life. It's a reminder to us that as Christians, we will live forever. Now, I know that one day, if the Lord doesn't come first, and He could, we will die and we will be buried in the ground. But I also know there's a bodily resurrection. But even more, I know that the moment I take my last breath on earth, I take my first breath in heaven. This is the hope of the Christian. And I have an everlasting Father that will welcome me into eternity. And He will never abandon me, not in this life or the afterlife. And you know, when you think of a father, you look at our country today with so many broken homes and absentee fathers. This is a great comfort. And I think this is where the church can really shine. Men, I'm talking to you. You can be a father figure or a grandfather figure to a young person who maybe doesn't have a dad. I found a lot of that when I came to faith. And godly men like Chuck Smith and others that were an example for me. Someone for me to look to because I didn't have that growing up. And the church can supply that. We can be the family that people don't have. We can fill in those gaps for them. That's why the church is so important. And that's why it's so important to be involved in church. Not just show up and get out as quickly as possible. I know you don't like to get stuck in traffic. I understand that. But there's so much more to church than just come sitting, worshiping, hearing a message and leaving. It's being engaged and being involved. And that is why we encourage you all to be in a small group. As I've often said, some things are learned in rows and other things are learned in circles. Like in a smaller group where you can engage and ask questions and contribute to the conversation. So our church is a family. And we can make up for a family maybe you don't have biologically. It certainly did that for me. His name will be called Wonderful Counselor, the Mighty God, the Prince of Peace. That takes care of the disturbances of life. And life is filled with disturbances, isn't it? The storms of life that hit us. There's family troubles. There's work troubles. Relationship troubles. Health troubles. But Jesus, the Prince of Peace, says, let not your hearts be troubled, neither let them be afraid. You believe in God, believe also in me. So He can bring peace in the midst of our storm. Now this verse addresses our future. Look at verse 6. And the government will be upon His shoulder. There's a bit of space in human history between unto us a son is given, and the government will be upon His shoulder. See, when Jesus came the first time, a lot of people misunderstood what He had come to do. They thought He was going to overthrow the power of Rome and free the Jewish people. But they missed those portions in the Old Testament that spoke of the suffering Savior, the Messiah who would come and die for the sin of the world. They missed the graphic description of Isaiah 53 that showed us how Jesus would suffer. They missed that statement in Psalm 22 where it says, they pierced my hands and my feet. You see, before He will carry the government on His shoulder, He would first carry the cross on His shoulder. So this part about the government upon His shoulder is in our future. It hasn't happened yet. This will happen when Christ comes again in the second coming and establishes His kingdom on earth as King of Kings and Lord of Lords. Before He will wear that crown of glory, He had to first wear the crown of thorns. So these five names of Jesus represent five dimensions of what every believer needs. His name shall be called Wonderful. That answers our disillusionment. His name shall be called Counselor. That answers our confusion. He'll be the Mighty God. That answers our weakness. Everlasting Father. That answers our loneliness. And finally, He'll be the Prince of Peace. That answers our turmoil. It's the name above all names, Jesus Christ. And one day, every knee will bow and every tongue will confess that He is the Lord. Every emperor, every atheist, every president, every pop star, every person will bow before Him, including you and me. As I mentioned earlier, this series is called Jesus and You. And we've been talking about how Jesus engaged different people. It's fascinating to note that Jesus never dealt with any two people in exactly the same way. The way that He dealt with the woman at the well, a woman living an immoral life is different than the way he dealt with the religious man named Nicodemus, which is different than the way he dealt with the tax collector Zacchaeus, which is different than the way he dealt with other people. He always varied it, and it was very personal. And that's what this is all about. You can have a relationship with God, you see. A personal relationship with him where he comes and takes residence in your heart. And you'll know it when he's there. So if I ask you right now, is Christ living in your life? And you say, I'm not sure. That would indicate that maybe he isn't. I mean, think about it this way. If somebody moved into your house at 3 o'clock in the morning, would you be aware of that maybe? If someone is in your home, you'll know it. And if Christ is in your heart, you'll know it. And if you don't know it, maybe he's not there. You say, well, what do you mean Christ in your heart? I don't know what that means. Well, you ask him to come to be your Savior, your Lord, your God, your friend. Jesus says, I stand at the door and I knock. If any man will hear my voice and open the door, I will come in. And actually what he says is, and I will sup with you. That's King James. We might update it and say, I'll have a meal with you. We'll develop this relationship. Do you have that? If you don't, you can have it right now. You can ask him to come into your life to forgive you of your sin. And if you've never done this yet, I want to close by giving you this opportunity so you can know he's wonderful. So he can be your counselor. So he can be your mighty God. So he can be your everlasting Father. So he can be your Prince of Peace. He's just a prayer away. Let's bow our heads and pray. Now, Father, I pray for every person here. And if they don't know you, Lord, let this be the moment they believe. Let this be the moment they ask you to come into their life to be their Savior and Lord. Now, if you want Jesus Christ to come into your life, if you want him to forgive you of your sin, if you want to know that when you die, you will go to heaven, if you want him to give you a second chance in life, wherever you are, pray this prayer after me. You could even pray it out loud if you like. Just pray, Lord Jesus, I know that I'm a sinner, but I know that you're the Savior who died on the cross for my sin and rose again from the dead. I repent of my sin now, and I choose to follow you from this moment forward. Be my Savior and my Lord. Be my God and my friend. Thank you for hearing this prayer and answering this prayer. In Jesus' name I ask this. Amen.

0: 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Well, Pastor Greg, the title of your new book is Am I Doing This Right? And what a great question, because I think we all may wonder that at some point.
1: Yeah.
0: And I hear a few listeners saying, yeah, like right now. What would be your first advice for somebody who says, Pastor Greg, am I doing this right? What would you say?
1: Yeah, well, I'd say it's a good thing to ask. You know, you want to constantly be improving. You want to be the best husband you can be. You want to be the best wife you can be. You want to be the best parents that you can be. You want to be the best version of you. And that means you need to be constantly growing spiritually. And also asking your spouse probably that question, am I doing this right? Is there room for improvement? Of course, we might be apprehensive to ask that because we might not like what we hear, but it's important to communicate. But I would say this. It's important to tell your spouse when they maybe are falling short or when they're not doing something right. But it's also very important to tell your spouse when they are doing it right. And don't wait for them to ask you. Dole out some compliments. Be generous with them. And I know they come to your mind. You'll just think to yourself, wives, oh, look at my husband. He's so handy around the house. That's not me, by the way. I'm the most unhandy handyman who ever lived. If my wife sees me walk into the house with a hammer, she's alarmed because I'll try to fix something and I'll break it. But most guys are pretty good with the tools and getting things fixed, et cetera. You know, you see your husband doing that or just taking the trash out or coming home from a day of work after he's done all he can to provide for you. And you just say, honey, I just love you so much. I appreciate you so much. Thank you for all that you do. You know, compliments go a long ways. And I would say, especially with men, you'd be surprised. But ladies, you know, they need to be complimented. You need to tell them you find them beautiful. You need to tell them you appreciated the meal. You love what they're doing with the house. You see them being such a great mother to your children or whatever it is. You know, you need to be building one another up. Far too often in marriage, we tear each other down and we never build each other up. There are times to critique, but there are times to compliment. So balance it out. Maybe have a little ledger there. For every criticism, I'm going to offer a compliment. That would probably help a great deal. Well, I talk about things like this and a lot more in my brand new book that's called Am I Doing This Right? God's Design for Relationships That Last. You know, we want to help you to have a strong, vibrant marriage that stands the test of time. And if you build it on the Word of God, it will. You know, if you listen to this broadcast, that I came from a broken home. That's an understatement. My mother was married and divorced 7 times. And statistically, the cards were stacked against me. Chances were far higher that I too would end up in divorce. 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
12: Your AM 1160 weather forecast. Today, expect a mix of sun and clouds with a high of 68. Tonight will be partly cloudy with a chance of a few showers developing late and a low of 52. Tomorrow, there could be some scattered showers in the morning, but overall, anticipate partly sunny skies and breezy conditions with a high of 73. I'm meteorologist Jason Caterina on AM 1160. 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
21: As children of God, he expects us to obey him. First time obedience. He didn't say, now, I told you once, I told you twice, I told you three times. 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That's how we can have a blessed life as a Christian. And again, this is the same way with raising our children.
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23: Today on In Grace, we continue to talk about raising great kids. This is Jim Scudder. Thank you so much for listening today. And what we're doing in this series is just opening the Bible. What does the Bible say about raising kids? And if we do what God says, we're going to raise great kids, because they're going to learn how to respond to God. You know, when you're a parent, there's a day, I mean, right now they have to answer to you, but there's a day that they won't. And as a parent, well, our job is really to make sure that when they're out of the house, they understand that they always have to answer to God. And so how do we do that? Well, last time we started talking about taking control of your kids. And that means that we need to discipline them on occasion. When we do, how do we do it? And we started talking about the rod. And the Bible is really clear on this. The Bible actually gives us instructions, and it's something that is modeled by our Heavenly Father. We talked about Hebrews 12:6, for whom the Lord loveth, he chasteneth, and scourgeth every son in whom he receiveth.
0: And so we're talking about the rod and making sure that we do chasten our kids and we do spank our kids when it is appropriate. So we're going to talk about that some more today. And then we're also going to make sure that we are in control of ourselves when we're doing this and at all times when we are raising kids. So this and more is so important, and we're going to deal with it today here on In Grace. 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
1: I would say this: don't discipline them in the presence of other people. Take them off to a private place and make sure that you're not shaming them in this. Although, again, my dad, he took me into his office, but his office was right next to all of the students. And so I'm sure they knew exactly what was happening. Some people said, Pastor Scudder, okay, I know I'm supposed to spank for rebellion, for back talk, for lying, stealing, cheating, not obeying quickly, hurting somebody intentionally. I know I'm supposed to do that. How many times? I would say at the minimum of a few, and the maximum is how bad were they? What did they do? You know, some kids laugh after you get done. They're going to cry like it really hurt, but it didn't. So how do you know? Actually, I don't know how you know, but be a really good judge of, are you getting through to that child? So how many times? Well, what did they do? You know, use your discretion, obviously, but make sure they're getting the message. That's the bottom line. How early do you start? Some people say. I mean, obviously, you got to make sure they know what's going on, right? But it's younger than you think, okay? So I'm not giving you any, like, this exactly, that exactly, but just use your common sense. You'd be surprised how little these kids are when, and make sure that if it's a child that can't talk, that you know for sure it's not something that is a problem. They, you know, have a wet diaper, whatever, obviously. But if they have everything that they need and you know for sure they're fussing because they don't want to be put in the crib or whatever it is, use your discretion on that. You'd be surprised at how young that these kids will start to rebel. So take control. Do that. Number two, keep control of yourself. This is so important. You cannot be out of control. You can't be yelling and screaming. Okay? When you do that, your children will close down. They won't sense that this is coming out of control, that this is coming out of a heart of love. They're going to feel like it's coming out of anger. And if they feel like you're angry and you're just getting your anger out on them, that's not going to do anything. You have to be controlled. Yelling at your children, I believe, provokes them. Okay? You shouldn't have to yell. Now, does that mean you never raise your voice? No, I think you should raise your voice. But you're not out of control. You're not yelling. You're not losing it. Ephesians 6:4. And you fathers, provoke not your children to wrath, but bring them up in the nurture and admonition of the Lord. So does that say, well, we know we shouldn't provoke them. We know we should be in control ourselves. But does that mean that fathers are the ones that are supposed to be disciplining the kids? I would say this. Now, some of you don't have the luxury of having a mom and a dad. Some of you are single parents raising your kids. And obviously, you have a special challenge. But let's just say that there's a mom and a dad. You're both on the same page on this. Who should do it? Well, I think God has given the dad the better ability to not be emotionally swayed by the children's reactions. But does that mean the mom shouldn't spank? No, the mom should. I think both mom and dad should. I think the dad should do it more, but I think the person that witnessed it, the person that it happened with, should be willing and able to take care of the situation right then and there. but that's a lot. And it can't always be one parent. It needs to be both. So as often as I could, I would try to do it. But sometimes I wasn't around and it needed to be done and Karen would do it. I think they might have rathered I did it because Karen was pretty good at shaping their heart.
0: Okay.
1: Very good at that. So you're not trying to embarrass them. You're not denigrating them. You're not putting them down. You're not calling them stupid. So that's where all of this control is so important. Because you have to come at this. If you're going to discipline your children, you have to come at it as God would come at it. Under control. And doing it out of love. And when you do it that way, they will respond. And then number three, be consistent. So as you develop your plan to discipline your children, and you might also say, Pastor, are you saying that we only spank? That's the only form of discipline. I'm saying that should be your primary form of discipline. Are there other forms? Depends on what they've done. If they're sassing you or if they're 100% rebellion, I think spanking them is your only option. And as they get older, maybe there are some other things that you can do. Somebody said, how old? When do you stop spanking your kids? I got it all the way up to, I think, 14. So, I think there's a certain age where spanking would have hurt less than taking my driver's license away from me, right? So there's a point where there's other things that will definitely affect them more, and use your discretion. And there are other ways to discipline your children. There are some privileges you definitely can take away, or you do both, okay? You do both. You take away a privilege, you take away a treat or whatever it is, and spank them. Use your discretion on that. So be consistent. Whatever you do, agree as a mom and dad what you're going to do, how you're going to do it, and then make sure you are both doing that. At our house, we expected first-time obedience. So let's just say, for instance, your children are running and you don't want them to run. And you say, stop running. And the child continues to run. Now, if they're really little, it might take a minute or a few seconds for them to stop. Maybe say this, obey. So that's like a warning. So stop running. They don't stop. Obey. And if they keep doing that, if they're disregarding you, you have no option but to discipline them right then and there. Now, by the way, you have to do this the same way every time. So you could be really tired. You don't feel like doing this. You have to do it the same way every time, even if you're tired, even if you don't feel like it. This is something that has to happen consistently. Now, God expects that from us, right? As children of God, he expects us to obey him. First time obedience. He didn't say, now, I told you once, I told you twice, I told you three times. No, he tells us what to do and he expects us to obey. That's how we can have a blessed life as a Christian. And again, this is the same way with raising our children. Here's a great example for that. God expecting obedience from his children. How about Jonah? Jonah, he told him to go to Nineveh with a message and Jonah disobeyed. What happened to Jonah? God's chastening, right? God's chastening. So talk to your children about what they did. Talk to them about their heart. So let's say we talked about them running and you told them to stop running. You could say this, did you obey when I told you to stop running? They need to know what they did was wrong. They need to know that they disobeyed God. And I would have that conversation with them. When I said to stop running and you didn't, you disobeyed me, but you're also disobeying God. Deal with the heart behavior before, during, or after discipline. Ephesians 6:1, I would tell your child this, children, obey your parents in the Lord, for this is right. Teach them these things. They will learn. They will know that this is the right behavior. This is the right way for the heart to be. Tell them what you're going to do in response to their sin. Children need to know exactly what to expect. So you could say, your two-year-old didn't stop running. You told that child to stop running. You said, obey, and they didn't. So you would say to your two-year-old, because you disobeyed me, when God's word tells you to obey, I'm going to give you two spanks on your bottom. Okay? So there you go. You laid it out. You told them what you're going to do. 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You take care of that. Now, what happens afterwards? 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
1: You need to make sure that they know to seek forgiveness. They need to also know that they have your forgiveness. And that just like God, God says, I don't remember your sins anymore as far as the east is from the west. I've forgotten your sins so much you as a parent forget. You've dealt with it. You've handled it. You don't have to keep bringing it up. You are done with that. It's over. Make sure they know that, that you have forgiven and that you have forgotten. And that's a crucial part to shaping the child's heart. Hug them. Now, what I would do sometimes, just because of they were crying or whatever, I'd walk out, come back in 10, 15 minutes, they were calmed down, and I would hug them, I would pray with them, I would tell them that we've forgiven them, that they need to ask God for forgiveness for this, and God will forgive them, and just have a time of sweet fellowship. It can be one of the most wonderful times, and you're taking that heart, and you're making it more and more like the heart of Jesus. So having those moments, I think, are absolutely wonderful, and it can happen, and it does happen when you discipline them because you love them and you take that time afterwards to have that fellowship with them and to make sure they know that you have 100% restoration from here. Avoid phrases like this. You will never learn. How many times have I told you this and that? So just be really careful about those phrases, those words, when you're training your children. When you're praying with your child, thank them for the love of Jesus. Thank you for the love of God. And remember, you're teaching them what God is like. And this is how their relationship with God is going to be now and in the future. And thank God for his love and thank God that he's training us and helping us. And bring that up too. Say, you know what? God is still molding me and making me the way I need to be. And he's going to do that with you because he loves you like I love you. And you're hugging them. So this is a very important part of being consistent in your discipline. Now, let's go back to Hebrews 12. In Hebrews 12, verse 11, it says, now no chastening for the present seemeth to be joyous. All the kids said, amen, amen, but grievous. Nevertheless, after it yieldeth the peaceable fruit of righteousness unto them which are exercised thereby. Do you see? That is exactly with what we just said. So this is in context, a reference to a Christian's relationship to the Heavenly Father. He chastens us. We recognize our sin. We ask forgiveness for that sin. We have a restoration of fellowship. Our God has forgotten that sin. And now we have this peaceable fruit of righteousness. It's a beautiful thing. It's a wonderful thing to have after this has all happened. So disciplining your child and training the heart is a hard thing. It's not an easy thing for you. It's not an easy thing for them. But with every time of training, what you're doing is setting your child up to obey the Heavenly Father. Okay? That's what it's all about. You're not trying to be a dictator. You're not trying to be a tyrant, but you are in charge. You are the parent. You have God-given authority. God has placed people in levels of authority. You say, well, what if that person abuses that authority? That person's going to have to answer to God. As parents, don't abuse your authority, but also don't underuse your authority, because God has given you that right. Someone has said that the parent is the mayor and the sheriff. You get to make the laws, and you need to enforce the laws in your house. Okay? God has given you that authority, so you need to be one that picks that up without apology, not as a tyrant, but as a loving, caring parent, and exercise that authority and make sure your children's hearts are molded as God would want us to do that. So God is the one that puts people in authority and places of authority. In Psalm 47:2, we read about the Lord Most High. Anytime you read about Most High, you're always talking about God, the one true God. The Lord Most High is terrible. That doesn't mean in a bad way, but in a powerful way, like Niagara Falls is terrible. He is a great king over all the earth. So he has authority. God has the right to rule, and we have no right to question his right to rule, right? Okay. So God is the king over the

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3: So, parents, you have the authority to make sure your kids aren't picky eaters. Any of you have picky eaters? Okay. I've been around some of your kids. The ones that I take, they're on our staff and in Grace, and we take them on all these filming trips. And the ones that order chicken tenders when you're at a really good restaurant, you know, I don't know. I think you guys let them get away with a few things there. Now, I'm not really tough on picky eaters, but I think you should make sure they've tasted everything. Okay? Don't let them be picky. Don't let them say, this and that. There was one aunt that was over watching her, I think it was a 2-year-old little niece, and she was trying to get the picky little eater to eat broccoli. And so she said, no, it's three-year-old. So she said to this little girl, she said, "How old are you?" The little girl said, 3. And the aunt said, "Okay, you get to eat 3 pieces of broccoli." I'm like, whoa, that actually is a good idea. And it kind of worked. And then the aunt was going to give the little girl some whipped cream. And the girl loved whipped cream. So the aunt said, "So how old are you?" And the little girl said real seriously, 4. See how quickly they learn? 4. But you have authority over your kids to make sure they eat what you put in front of them. And don't give in on that. Now, I remember one of you gave your kids, you ran out of milk, so you poured Kool-Aid in with their cereal. So you know who you are. And your kids are like, "Oh, no, I don't want to eat it. Which is, hey, I commend that. I'm glad you did that. But then on the way to school, they threw up Kool-Aid and cereal. So anyways, I will never, ever say who that was. Hey, you know what, though? That's what I'm talking about. Now, the reason I'm not like, you eat everything on your plate till it's gone is because I don't like mushrooms. But I'll eat mushrooms, but I don't like them. Okay, so basically, make sure your kids aren't picky eaters. You have the authority from God, both mom and dad, to be the boss, to be the authority, to be the mayor, to be the chief of police. You have the power to create and enforce laws without being a dictator. So God has given you that authority, and may we use it for the betterment of our children so that they can be raised up in the nurtured admonition of the Lord, that they will know that they are accountable to the one true God, and that they will, at a young age, see their need of a Savior and put their trust in Jesus Christ, the one who died for our sins and arose. He's the one that we want to introduce our children to. We want to be as close to Jesus as we can as parents so that they can see Christ in us and they know for sure that we love them. And when it comes time to discipline, to chasten them, they are convinced that it's out of love, and you're molding that little heart into one that will love God and fear God.
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0: Welcome to Day by Day, the verse-by-verse Bible teaching ministry of Calvary Chapel in Elk Grove Village, Illinois, with Pastor Phil Ballmeyer. We're glad you've joined us, and we look forward to spending time again in the Word of God together. We also invite you to stay tuned at the end of today's broadcast for information about additional studies and resources. Thanks again for being with us.
1: Today in our study in 1 John, we'll be in chapter 4, verse 6, using that verse as a springboard into something important based on this idea that true Christians will know and embrace God's Word because the Holy Spirit who wrote it lives inside of them. So open your Bibles, let's study this topic together.
2: Some of this is review, you've heard me teach this, but we know that all Scripture is inspired by God. Paul the Apostle said that very clearly in 2 Timothy 3:16, where he said all Scripture is given by inspiration of God and is profitable for doctrine, for reproof, for correction, for instruction in righteousness. And you can read the rest of that passage. Okay, very important foundational passage on the Word of God, right? All Scripture is given by inspiration of God. Inspiration comes from the Greek word theanoustos, and it's a word that literally means God breathed. All Scripture is God breathed. The idea is that God breathed life into the Scriptures in much the same way He breathed life into Adam. Genesis 2, verse 7. And God formed Adam out of the dust of the ground and breathed into his nostrils the breath of God, the breath of life, and Adam became a living soul. Just as God breathed life into Adam, he breathed life into the Scriptures. Yes, he had the Holy Spirit working through ordinary people who became the instrument. And they didn't take dictation, by the way. It was not auto-writing. In the occult, there's something called automatic writing, where a person, a demon, actually comes upon them and they begin to draw or write furiously, you know, in a trance almost. And what is it, sometimes what is produced is incredible, but it's a demonic thing. The people who wrote the Bible were not taken over by the Holy Spirit. You say, well, how does it work? I mean, if the Spirit was writing through them and everything they wrote was inerrant, error-free, because it was inspired by God, how did that work? I don't know. All as I know is that they weren't taken over by the Spirit where they became kind of like zombies, nor did they take dictation. Because if you study the different books in the Bible written by various authors, you will discover that their own personality comes through. It's a miracle. Their writing is unique. They have their own styles. Their personality comes through. And yet the finished product, we call it the original autographs, the manuscripts, and sometimes they use papyrus and codexes and various other things to write on. But the final product, we believe, as the Bible says, was inspired by God. God breathed life into it using human instruments. And the final product was error-free in the original. So as God breathed life into the Scriptures, the same way He breathed life into Adam, we know that. The Bible even says in Hebrews 4:12, and the Word of God is living and powerful. God breathed life into His Word. I listened to a guy one time who was saying how that he felt like God wanted him to have a ministry to Muslims. It's a Christian guy. And so he decided to take a summer and read the Quran. Now, he's a believer, strong Christian. He said it was the most difficult, boring, tedious thing he had ever done. So dry and so dead. And because he was a man of the Word, he could compare it to how he feels when he reads God's Word. There's life there. There's power. It transforms lives, as opposed to the dead doctrine that fills so many so-called religious or holy books around the world. So, guys, the Holy Spirit, writing through the Apostle Paul, told us that the Scriptures were inspired by God. They were God-breathed. But here was the problem for those early Christians. Imagine you're in the first century A.D., okay, right about the middle of the road there, about 50 A.D. or whatever. And that's when the New Testament was being written, you know, and so on. And for an early Christian back then, because they had Paul's writings. They believed when Paul said, under the inspiration of the Holy Spirit, that all Scripture has been given by inspiration of God. They believed that. That was not a problem for most of them. But knowing
1: just what writings were Scripture, what writings were from God, and therefore inspired, well, that posed a problem. You see, there were many spurious or apocryphal writings back then that were circulating through the church that had been written by people that signed a well-known apostle's name to it. You have a Gospel of Thomas, Barnabas, one by Mary Magdalene. These are apocryphal writings. They're not inspired. But back then, they were presented as the Word of God. So now you've got a church that's got the writings of Peter and Paul, and then Thomas and Barnabas and Mary Magdalene. Get all these manuscripts floating around, these books, all claiming to be inspired. Now, the early church believed that those that were really of God were inspired. It's just trying to figure out which ones were of God, which ones were not of God. That was the idea. How could they determine that? You know, we take for granted our Bibles, right? We pick it up, we open it up, we read it. You know, we know what's in there. We know this is God's Word. But they didn't have that luxury. Satan had flooded the zone with sacred writings, quote unquote. What did they do? How did they determine what writings were really from God? Or in other words, what books belonged to the New Testament, listen, canon of Scripture? The word canon has been used by the theologians to describe what we call the inspired books in our Bible. Old and New Testament are considered the canon of the Word of God. Canon comes from the Greek word kanon, and it means literally a measuring rod or a reed. It signifies a rule or a standard. A rule or a standard. And theologians have just used this to say that what we call our Bible, 39 books in the Old, 27 in the New, together are the canon of Scripture. Well, of course, the Old Testament canon was known before the New Testament canon, obviously. And so, again, what did the early church do? How did they determine what books, what epistles were really inspired by God so that they eventually made it into what we call the New Testament canon of Scripture? You know, many people harbor a misconception about how the books of the New Testament were chosen to be in the New Testament. I don't know if you ever saw the Da Vinci Code. When that came out, because it made so many accusations, I felt like as a pastor I needed to familiarize myself with what Dan Brown actually said, was teaching through his book, and how it squared with New Testament history. One of the claims was that there were really over 80 Gospels that were out there that could have been chosen for the New Testament. But a group of patriarchs, patriarchal guys, picked the ones that gave them the most power. They didn't want women in leadership, so let's get rid of those books that talk about women in leadership in the church. We don't want that. So they whittled it down to four Gospels. And there were other books, too, that were left out. We call them apocryphal books, non-inspired. But Dan Brown says they were all inspired, and the early church fathers basically just picked out the ones that shored up their power, gave them all the authority, and so on. I've heard people say, sure, I know about the canon. The church leaders got together in a council and decided which books best helped them stay in power and control the people. And then they forced the early Christians to accept them as the New Testament canon of Scripture. That is absolutely untrue and reflects a lot of the ignorance with regard to how the books in the New Testament, let's just focus on that, right? How the books in the New Testament we have today came to be known as New Testament canon of Scripture. First of all, why did the church need to choose which books were inspired by God and therefore part of the New Testament canon? Well, there's obvious reasons, but three really come to mind. There were three reasons why the early church felt that they had to nail this down. They had to determine once and for all which one of these writings were really of God and which ones were just man's writings masquerading as inspired Scripture, right? The first main reason was because of a heretic named Marcion.
2: Marcion. In AD 140, he developed his own canon of the New Testament and began to promote it as God's Word. And so the church needed to counteract his influence by determining what the real New Testament canon of Scripture was. Number two, another main reason why they felt they needed to go ahead and nail down what was really inspired by God was because many Eastern churches were using books in their church services that they believed were from God, but were definitely spurious, which called for a decision concerning, again, which books belonged in the New Testament canon of Scripture. I think probably, though, the most pressing reason why they felt they had to nail this down was because of an edict given by Emperor Diocletian in 303. He was a real persecutor of the church. And he ordered that all the sacred scriptures be burned, and anyone not burning any Bible they had, any New Testament scriptures they had, would be tortured and often executed. So listen, it became necessary for the church to nail down which books really were inspired by God, because if you're going to be tortured and even martyred for harboring and holding on to sacred scripture, you better know that what you're holding on to is sacred scripture, right? You don't want to die for some, you know, for some guy who wrote some goofy thing and then signed Peter's name to it or Thomas's name to it. They needed to nail this down because Diocletian launched a wave of persecution that was so severe for the next 10 years, 303 to 313, before Constantine came on the scene, and who did the church no favor, stopped persecuting the church, made it the official religion of Rome. Christians came out of the catacombs. They were given royal robes of state, and so the world married the church. And that hasn't gone so well. Whenever the world marries the church, it never works out well for the church. Anyways, that's a different study. But so they had to nail this down, right? So what criteria, be patient, I'm taking a little detour. And I'll bring it back to John, so give me a break here. Hang on. So what criteria for canonicity did they, you know, what was it? Now, I put these together from several books on the subject, and they're very similar. Maybe a couple points. One book combined 2 points, another one split it. So it's basically the same thing, because they knew from studying history, church history, how they determined how these books, if they were inspired or not. Okay, I'll give you, there's 6 of them. Okay, first of all, these are just general guidelines that they began to apply to these writings. First of all, was it written by a recognized prophet or apostle? Now, the New Testament had prophets, but of course, the apostles were unique to the New Testament period. So was this supposed work of God, this supposed book, if it was inspired, was it written by a prophet or an apostle? Number two, if not, was it written by someone who associated with a recognized prophet or apostle? Now think about that. You have 3 writers in the New Testament that were not prophets, were not apostles. Mark, Luke, and Jude. Mark knew Peter. He knew the apostles. In fact, he knew Peter so well that tongue-in-cheek theologians say that the Gospel of Mark is really the Gospel of Peter, because he interviewed Peter so heavily because Mark was a young guy. When Jesus was crucified, he was like 12. He didn't travel around with the Lord as the other apostles did who were grown up. So because Mark interviewed Peter so much for the material in his gospel, some have said, well, it's really the gospel of Peter, tongue in cheek. So, okay, Mark really knew Peter and the other apostles, no doubt. So he passed the test there. How about Luke? Well, Luke was a physician. And he accompanied Paul. Theophilus was his master. And in those days, it was very common for a wealthy man to have his own doctor. And when Theophilus got saved, we believe that he allowed Luke, a physician, to accompany Paul on his missionary journeys, because Paul had eye issues. He was
1: sickly. He had malaria really bad. You can see that when he visited Galatia, the lower region. Was a very swampy, mosquito-infested, malaria-ridden place. And scholars think Paul got very ill there. We know he got very ill, but we think because of that situation. And he had to go to the higher elevations to kind of get out from there. But Luke accompanied Paul. So he knew an apostle extremely well. And that gave his two books, the Gospel of Luke and Acts, credibility. And of course, Jude, okay, who wrote the book of Jude, right? He was the half-brother of Jesus. I think that qualifies. You know? No, he didn't believe in Jesus when they were growing up. But after the resurrection, he became an ardent believer in his half-brother Jesus. Never called him my bro, you know? Not like some of these people today are so irreverent. You know, he never said, always my Lord, my Savior, okay? A lot of respect, a lot of reverence, okay? All right, number three, was this writing truthful? Now, in the Old Testament, I think it was the Council of Trent, I think it was 1545, somewhere around in there, because the Protestant Reformation was really starting to gain momentum, the Catholic Church wanted to kind of separate themselves from the Protestants. So they decided to include 13 Old Testament books in their Bible that are not in the Protestant Bible. The problem was these were Jewish books because the Old Testament is Jewish, right? And even the Jewish people never accepted these books as canonical. And part of it is you've got God helping Judith, I think, with a lie, historical inaccuracies, some other things. When I studied some of these books, you know, you find out there are some real problems with these so-called inspired books, okay? Well, you know, when they were deciding what books of the New Testament, what writings in the New Testament era belonged in the Word of God, they used this criteria. Was there anything found in this particular writing that was not true? If they did, it would be dismissed. Can't be from God. Deuteronomy 18, verses 18 to 20, God says, if I speak, and if I'm speaking through a prophet, they're not going to be wrong. In fact, if they say anything about what's going to come to pass and it doesn't come to pass, they're a false prophet. Don't listen to them. So that was the criteria. Was it completely true? Did it have any errors or lies or falsehoods in it? Number four, was it faithful to previously accepted canonical writings? In other words, did it agree? Here's the miracle of the Bible, one of the things. You have 66 books written over roughly a 1,600-year period, from 1500 BC to roughly the end of the first century AD, written in three languages, Hebrew, Aramaic, Greek, written on three continents, Asia, Europe, Africa. These books covered, listen, hundreds of controversial areas, like the origin of mankind, the destiny of mankind. All kinds of things that if you got five people in a room and asked them these questions, they come up with five completely different answers. That's what a controversial issue is. It's an issue that, again, you get a bunch of people in a room and you hit them with this question, where did everything came from? How do we get here? Oh my goodness, right? The place goes up for grabs. What is the ultimate destiny of man? What is the purpose for us being here? I mean, these are controversial issues, right? But as the books of the Bible come together, it's a miracle. They became one unfolding, progressive revelation. I remember years ago listening to a tape, I'm dating myself, it wasn't an 8-track, so, my goodness, his name is on the tip of my tongue. Evidence That Demands a Verdict, help me. Josh McDowell and Don Stewart. They collaborated on a bunch of stuff, okay? I know Don very well. He's been to our church and spoken at our men's retreat. I know Don real well. So they were at Don's house working on something, okay, a book, right? I knock on the door. Open the door, and there is a salesman, and he's selling the great books of the Western world. They invited him right in. He doesn't know what he's getting into. No idea what he's getting into. McDowell said, we let him talk for 5 minutes on the greatest books of the Western world, and then we talked to him for an hour and a half on the world's greatest book.
3: Amen.
1: And one of the things we said to him was, you deal with books. You know literature. What do you think would happen if you took 10 people and you told them to write on 10 controversial subjects? What do you think you'd wind up with? He said you'd have 10 completely different works. What would you say about one book written by 66 different authors from every walk of life, from slaves to kings, from farmers to fishermen, some free, some, you know, in bondage? What would you say if you took three continents, three languages, you gave them hundreds of controversial subjects to write upon, and yet the finished product was in complete agreement? There was no contradictions. One writer didn't say God made the world in 6 days. Another said, no, he made it in a day, or he didn't make it at all. The Hindus believe that the world is sitting on the backs of some giant elephants and things, and on balancing on a turtle. Yeah, okay. I mean, you know, this is what people believe out there. What do you think would be the odds of that happening? He said astronomical. That would be impossible. Well, that's exactly what we have in the Bible. And they showed him. You know that man accepted Christ?
3: Amen.
1: Because he saw. It was absolutely a miracle. That couldn't happen unless God supernaturally did it. So the books of the Bible, nothing in the New Testament would contradict the old, right? That was one of the criteria. If it disagreed with or contradicted another book that we knew was inspired, something in the Old Testament, the books of Moses or Isaiah, then they would write it off. One author said this, this is where the book of Hebrews shines in terms of the church's acceptance of it. Hebrews not only agrees with, but helps explain and bring to greater clarity what has been taught in the Old Covenant, the Old Testament. It is now seen anew in Christ and the new covenant so beautifully displayed. So, as Augustine said, in the Old Testament you have the New Testament concealed, and in the New Testament you have the Old Testament revealed. And that's what he's saying about the book of Hebrews. It doesn't contradict the Old Covenant. It illuminates. It makes it clear what God's intentions were and why the new is greater than the old. And God said he was going to make a new covenant with the house of Israel and so on. Number five, doctrinal soundness. Doctrinal, again, if a doctrine is stated somewhere in the Bible and then refuted by a book or an epistle that is being considered for inclusion in the New Testament, they would reject it. Genesis 1:1, in the beginning, God created the heavens and the earth, right? If somebody writing under the name of Thomas said, well, in the beginning, Martians came and seeded this planet. You know, I've heard people say that, not Christian people. But if you had a view of creation that was vastly different from what Moses revealed, well, then they would just reject that work. It's obviously not of God. God doesn't contradict himself, right? But the contents of the book doctrinally sound. Any books containing heresy or that which was contrary to already accepted canonical books was rejected. Now, the sixth criteria for New Testament canonicity is the one that dovetails with what John said in 1 John 4:6. Let me read it again. We are of God. He who knows God hears us. He who is not of God does not hear us. By this we know the spirit of truth and the spirit of error. What John is basically saying is, if you're a believer, a true Christian with the Holy Spirit inside of you, those who have the Holy are going to hear when the word of God is proclaimed. They're going to know it. They're going to know it's God's word because the author lives inside of them. That's the idea, right? And that brings us to the sixth criteria for how they judge whether a writing was really inspired by God and worthy to be included in the New Testament canon of Scripture.
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0: Imagine this. God promises you a son. You're 99 years old and still no son. Would you start to wonder if God forgot? Welcome to Through the Bible with our teacher, Dr. J. Vernon McGee. I'm Steve Schwetz, welcoming you aboard the Bible bus as we travel through the whole Word of God in 5 years. So, did God forget his promise? Well, I think you already know the answer, don't you? But Abraham's story is a powerful reminder. Just when things look impossible, God makes them possible. And we're going to see that unfold in our study as it continues in Genesis 16. Turn there if you can. And while you find your place, here's a quick email from a fellow listener named Kathy. Thank you for the work you do in Jesus' name throughout the world. I'm encouraged, and my view of God is much larger as I hear about the home groups that are growing. My heart sings for joy knowing I have brothers and sisters in Christ in so many countries. I'm happy to have sent a contribution to the work. Thank you, Greg and Steve, for the presentations and updates from around the world. Surely Jesus is returning soon. Well, Kathy, I sure hope Jesus returns soon also. We're grateful for friends like you who do invest financially and prayerfully support the ministry. You know, together, we're blessed to keep moving forward on this journey through God's Word. So if you'd like to join Kathy and me and other listeners who help provide maybe a tank of gas or even a new set of tires for the Bible bus as it rolls along in more than 250 languages worldwide, you can do that through our app at ttb.org or by calling 1-800-65-BIBLE. And you can also send your gift by mail to Box 7100, Pasadena, California, 91109. In Canada, Box 25325, London, Ontario, N6C6B1. And let's pray as we begin. Heavenly Father, thank you for your word. It is a treasure in our lives. And thank you that it's living and active as we listen and respond to your truth. May those near and far hear and praise you. In Jesus' name, amen. Here's our study of Genesis 16 on Through the Bible with Dr. J. Vernon McGee.
1: Now as we come back to this 16th chapter, we see here another one of the tests of Abraham in which he failed. You have here the unbelief of both Sarah and Abraham and the birth of Ishmael. This is certainly a letdown after the wonder of the last chapter. It really is something that is quite disturbing. And will you note now, as we come to chapter 16, Sarah suggested to Abram, Hagar, the maid, in view of the fact she could not have a child, and at least had not had one, and that, may I say, would be according to the law of that day. The moral implications that you and I read into this are not quite here in the historical record. That does not mean that God does not approve of it, because he doesn't. He'll make that quite evident. But Abraham and Sarah were brought up in Ur of the Chaldees, in which this was a common practice, and the moral angle is not the thing that for them was so terrible. The thing that was terrible, they just didn't believe God. And that is the thing that's the opposite today. The sin that they committed, and it was a sin, God treated it as such, by Abram taking Sarah's maid Hagar, that was a sin. But today, we reverse that. We would say, yes, it's a sin, but the unbelief, we don't pay too much attention to that. And yet, that was the real sin here. That is, lots blacker than the other. Now, when this boy, Ishmael, was born, this maid looked down on Sarah. Sarah realized she had done wrong, and we read in verse 6, But Abram said unto Sarah, Behold, thy maid is in thy hand. Do to her as it pleaseth thee. And when Sarah dealt hardly with her, she fled from her face. Now she took off. She ran away. And it would probably have meant death to her, and certainly to the child. And so the angel of the Lord, and again, I'm inclined to believe the angel of the Lord here is none other than the pre-incarnate Christ. And it's the picture of him. He's always out looking for the lost. And the angel of the Lord found her by a fountain of water in the wilderness, by the fountain in the way of Shur. She had gotten a pretty good ways from home here. And he said, Hagar, Sarah's maid, whence camest thou, and whither wilt thou go? And she said, I flee from the face of my mistress Sarah. And the angel of the Lord said unto her, Return to thy mistress, submit thyself under her hands. And the angel of the Lord said unto her, I will multiply thy seed exceedingly, that it shall not be numbered for multitude. Now you find when you get to the fourth chapter of the epistle to the Galatians that Paul uses this as an allegory, as he tells us, that's what it is. And he speaks of Hagar and her offspring as being Mount Sinai, where the law was given and the legality of it and the bondage of it. And he speaks of Sarah, the one that is free. The thing is that the one that belonged to Abraham actually was Sarah. That was his wife. And a great many today want to take on something different. They want to get under the law. But my friend, we've been joined to Christ. The church has been espoused to Christ, Paul says, as a chaste virgin, and will someday be the bride of Christ. Now, may I say to you, you don't want to take on the law. That's another one that you and I just don't need. That's like Hagar. That's the point that Paul's making over in Galatians here. Now, this is going to be a great sorrow, not only to Sarah, it's already that to her, but it's going to be a greater sorrow even to Abraham later on. Verse 11, the angel of the Lord said unto her, Behold, thou art with child, shall bear a son, shall call his name Ishmael, because the Lord hath heard thy affliction. He'll be a wild man. His hand will be against every man, and every man's hand against him, and he shall dwell in the presence of all his brethren. Have you looked at this verse in light of about 4,000 years of history out there in the Middle East and what's going on out there today? He's a wild man. That's been the story of those Bedouin tribes of the desert down through the centuries. And it's a fulfillment of the prophecy that God gave. These are offspring of Ishmael. And they'll tell you out there that they are sons of Ishmael. They are sons of Abraham, but also they are sons of Ishmael, and they go to Abraham through Ishmael. Now, verse 13, and she called the name of the Lord that spake unto her, Thou God seest me, for she said, Have I also here looked after him that seeth me? Now, how gracious God is to her. It's not her sin. So God very graciously deals with her. And I believe firmly that the angel of the Lord here is none other than the pre-incarnate Christ, gone out to seek the lost again. He's that kind of a shepherd, and he brings to her this good word. And she called the name of the Lord that spake unto her, Thou God seest me. Now that is something new to her. She did not realize that. You see, they did have a very primitive idea and conception of God. For she said, Have I also here looked after him that seeth me? And she's overwhelmed by the fact that she's seen of God. Now, that doesn't seem to be very impressive to us today because we have a higher view of God than that. But wait just a minute. We probably come just as far short of really knowing about God as she does. You see, it's difficult for a little finite man to conceive of the infinite God, and all of us come short of understanding and of knowing him. I think that's a theme that will engage us throughout the endless ages of eternity, is just coming to know God, and that's worthy of any man's study. That is something that will dignify man's position throughout eternity, is to come to know God. Now, verse 15, And Hagar bare Abram a son. Remember, Ishmael was Abram's son, and Abram called his son's name, which Hagar bare, Ishmael. And Abram was 86 years old when Hagar bare Ishmael to Abram. Now he was 86 years old. Now we come to chapter 17, and we've now come to the chapter that in many ways, and a great many consider it one of the outstanding chapters of the Bible. Now, before we get into it, I'd like to just make, as it were, a recapitulation of what we've said along, that God tested Abraham. God appeared to him 7 times. And we've noted that there were certain failures in the life of Abraham, but also there were successes. And actually, there were 7 tests that God gave to Abraham. We saw, first of all, that God called him out of Ur of the Chaldees, his home. And Abram responded partially. His faith was weak and imperfect, but at least he moved out. And we find that Abram finally arrived safely in the land of Canaan, and God blessed him. Then the famine in the land of Canaan, that was the second. And Abram fled from the land of Canaan to Egypt, and he acquired riches and Hagar that we've just been talking about. And both were a stumbling block. Then the third test, Abraham was given riches, and they are a real test. They've been a stumbling block for many a man, by the way. The riches, I've always, frankly, wish the Lord had let me have that kind of a test than some of the others that I've had. But nevertheless, I'm of the opinion he couldn't have trusted me with him. Abraham actually didn't forget God, and he was certainly generous and magnanimous toward his nephew Lot, but it separated him from Lot, and God appeared to him. Then we saw Abraham was given power by the defeat of the kings of the east. That is a real test. He happens to be the conqueror. And this man, Melchizedek, met him, and I think that strengthened Abraham for the test. And so he refused the spoils of war. And God appeared to Abraham and encouraged him. Then we have the fifth test. God delayed giving Abraham a son by his wife, Sarah. And Abraham became impatient, and through the prompting of Sarah, he took matters in his own hand and moved outside the will of God. Then you have the birth of Ishmael, and the Arabs of the desert today will still plague the nation Israel, and they'll keep right on doing that, I think, until the millennium. Then the sixth test we'll see later was at the destruction of Sodom and Gomorrah, and then the seventh one will be the offering of Isaac. Now, this more or less gives us the picture that is before us. But now, let's come back here to this 17th chapter in view of the fact it's such a remarkable chapter. And as we've said, a great many actually feel that this is the outstanding chapter of the book of Genesis. Well, God here makes this covenant with Abraham and changes the name of Abram to Abraham. And God also confirms his promise to Abraham about a son. He lets him know that Ishmael is not the one that he'd promised him. Now, in one sense, this chapter is the key to the book of Genesis. It actually may be a key to the entire Bible. God's covenant with Abraham concerns 2 important items here, a seed and a land. And God reveals himself to Abraham by a new name, El Shaddai, the Almighty God. And also he gives Abraham a new name. And I've been calling him first Abram and Abraham, but up to this point, actually, his name was Abram. Now it's changed to Abraham. Abram means high father, and Abraham means father of a multitude. Ishmael is not the son God promised Abraham. That is the thing this chapter makes very clear. Now let me come to chapter 17 and read in your hearing. And when Abram was 90 years old and 9, think of that. He was 86 years old when Ishmael was born, and it was not until about 13 years later, well, in fact, it was 14 years later when Isaac was born. When Abram was 90 years old and nine, the Lord appeared to Abram and said unto him, I am El Shaddai. I am the Almighty God. New name. Walk before me and be thou perfect. This is the picture that's given to us. And I will make my covenant. And 13 times in this chapter, we find the name covenant. And in 27 verses, for that to appear 13 times, obviously means God's talking about the covenant. That is very important. Listen to him now. And I will make my covenant between me and thee, and I will multiply thee exceedingly. Now this is God's fifth appearance to this man. Not only his fifth appearance to this man, but now he comes not only to make the covenant, but to reaffirm the promise that he has made, which absolutely, of course, rules out this boy Ishmael. And I'm not sure, but what that's one of the very important reasons why it was like that. Now you find that Paul, writing in the fourth chapter of Romans, the 19th verse, he said this, and being not weak in faith, he considered not his own body, now dead, when he was about 100 years old, neither yet the deadness of Sarah's womb. Now, Sarah's womb actually was a tomb. It was the place of death. And out of death came life. Isaac was born, and Paul concludes that fourth chapter by saying, he says he was delivered for our offenses, he was raised again for our justification. Life out of death. And that is the promise now God is making to this man. He is 99 years old. And that means that Sarah was 89 years old. When Isaac was born, Abraham was 100 years old, Sarah 90. Now God goes on to say, and Abram fell on his face, and God talked with him, saying, as for me, behold, my covenant is with thee, and thou shalt be a father of many nations. You'll be a father of many nations. Now, we have here the father of many nations. I suppose that it could be said that he's probably had more children than any other man that's ever lived on the earth, as far as we know. Just think of it, for 4,000 years, two great lines, the line of Ishmael, line of Isaac, and there have been millions in each line. What a family, what a homecoming. And added to that, there's a spiritual seed, and we are called the children of God by faith in Christ. And Paul in Romans 4:16 says, speaking of Abraham, says, who is the father of us all, that is, of believers, and also of the nation Israel, and also of the Arabs, by the way. Just think of the millions of people. I tell you, this man here, God says, I'm going to make you a father of many nations. Now, God's made that good. This thing was said 4,000 years ago. And he goes on to say, neither shall thy name any more be called Abram, but thy name shall be Abraham, for a father of many nations have I made thee. Now, the word Abram means high father, a father of the height, exalted father. And Abraham means, as we're told here, father of a multitude. Now, suppose in that day, and now I'm injecting a little story in here to illustrate this, to show you something of the faith of this man Abraham. Now suppose one morning that Abraham and Sarah got up, and they were working around the tent, and all of a sudden out at their little oasis where they had a spring there at Hebron and the well that he had there, why, there appear a group of traders. They've come down from the north, and they are on the way down to Egypt. and they want to know if they can water their camels. And Abraham goes out to meet them. There were a great deal of hospitable people in that day, by the way. It's quite interesting. We speak of the caveman of way back yonder and how terrible he was. May I say to you that in that day, a stranger couldn't go through the country without somebody to open their home, and it would entertain him. If you came into Los Angeles, a stranger, friend, and knew nobody, I don't know anybody to take you in. Frankly, I don't. And there are a lot of Christians in this area. Our culture is altogether different today, but we certainly lack the hospitality they had in that day. And Abraham went out to meet them, said, sure, help yourself. Said, I'll feed you stock. And would you like staying for a while? And they said, no, we're in a hurry to get down to Egypt. We're on a business trip. And one of the men says, my name is Allah. And the other one says, my name's Allah Baba. And they said, what's your name? He says, my name is High Father. And they said, my, boy or girl? And Abram said, well, I don't have any children. He said, you mean to tell me that you don't have any children and your name is Abram? And he said, yes, my name is Abram. And so they laughed. They said, how in the world can you be a father and not have children? And they ride off on the desert laughing. And they come back 6 months later. And when they come by again, Abram goes out to greet them again, and they said, they all begin to laugh. Hello there, High Father. And he said, my name's not High Father anymore. Oh, they said, what is it? He said, Father of a multitude. And they said, my, must have been twins. And Abraham says, no, I still don't have any children. And then they really laugh. They say, how ridiculous can that be? Well, here is a man who was a father before he had any children. It's Abraham, and he's that by faith now. But 4,000 years later, where I sit and where you are listening,

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4: What does everlasting really mean? 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It's a great addition to your study. I'm Steve Schwetz, praying that God blesses you as you walk with him in his word.

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6: Are you content? Are you a happy person right now? Are you thinking, well, if I just had this, if I just had that? No. What you need is God. Contentment does not come from what I have. It comes from who I know. Contentment does not come from what I have. It comes from who I know. Hebrews 13:5 says, let your way of life be without covetousness. The word covet means a greedy desire to have more, no matter what it costs you or someone else. It's from a word that can be translated to pant. To pant, like an animal pursuing its prey. Let your life be without covetousness, but then he goes on to say, but be content with such things as you have, for he has said, I will never leave you or forsake you. See, because Christ will never leave me, I can be content. It's not about what I have, it's about who has me. It's about

0: this relationship I have with God that can bring the ultimate contentment. That is why David wrote in Psalm 23, "The Lord is my shepherd, I shall not want." You know, when the Lord's your shepherd, you can find this perfect contentment. What you need is God. You say, well, okay, how do I even do that? Through prayer. If you want to find contentment and the guaranteed hope of heaven and find the meaning and purpose of life, it's just a prayer away.
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7: Hi, this is Pastor Mark, and I want to thank you for tuning in with us this morning. You know, I have seen God's Word work in my own life, and when I share from the pulpit, I'm sharing what God has shown me from His Spirit leading me and guiding me into the truth of His Word. I pray today that you will be blessed, you'll be challenged as we share this message from the Word of God. Each and every one of us, when we were born, were born an enemy of God because we were born in sin. It's interesting, you don't have to teach children how to be selfish. You have to work on teaching them to learn and develop the ability or the desire to share. We understand what it means to be born in sin. We don't have to be taught a sin nature. Romans chapter 5 and verses 6 through 10 talk about the transition from enemy of God to being a friend of God. How it is done by the power of God and what it means is available to you first and foremost, and most importantly here, is eternal life. Peace with God. The life that now is and the life that is to come. The life that now is, He gives direction. Gives us confidence. I'm glad that the Christian life is designed to be a life of confidence. We've talked a lot in Romans about the theology that's out there of many names, most commonly known today, I think, of as Reformed theology, and the doubt that it breeds, the stealth-like arrogance that it breeds, because there's never been a lost person teaching Reformed theology. It's usually someone, always someone, who humbly believes that they have been chosen. You may not have been, but they were. And that's not the message of God we see in the scriptures. We'll see that in Romans chapter 5 tonight. God does have election. He does have choosing. And what is that? Well, you look at the scriptures, you interpret them by comparing them with other scriptures and do so consistently. You'll see God has chosen the saved to be the testimony, the light, the body of Christ here on earth. That's how His Spirit works. It indwells the believers, the body of Christ. We're members one of another. The primary purpose of Christ is point number one. We see that in Romans chapter 5 and verse number 6. For when we were yet without strength, in due time Christ died for the ungodly. For scarcely or hardly for a righteous man will one die, yet perhaps for a good man some would even dare to die. The primary purpose of Christ was to come and to do for us what we cannot do for ourselves. Sometimes it's easy to almost think of that as you have Jesus Christ, the Son of God. The Word spoke everything into existence. And on His to-do list was to save mankind. But you look at the scriptures, this was prophesied since the beginning of time. God knew His creation would fall. And knowing that he created Adam and Eve, knowing that he created everything that we see around us, knowing that he would love us in that condition and come and meet us at our deepest need to do for us what we cannot do for ourselves. 1 Timothy chapter 1, verse number 15 says it this way. This is a faithful saying, and it's worthy of all exception, that Christ Jesus came into the world to save sinners, of whom I am chief, Paul said. Jesus Christ came into the world to save sinners. You know, that might kind of open our eyes a little bit to enemies we may have today. People that may be driving us nuts, maybe someone in our family, maybe somebody at work, to remember, you know what? Jesus Christ came into the world to save them. Just like he came in the world to save you, came into the world to save me. He did show signs in his earthly ministry. Matthew chapter 11, verse number 5 was a response that was given to John the Baptist. John the Baptist was in prison. When I think about John the Baptist, all I can say is I'm reminded that this temporal world is not our home. Because you wonder, why did John the Baptist, why in the middle of Jesus' ministry did he have John the Baptist? He allowed his life to end as it was. John the Baptist was beheaded for preaching the truth. John the Baptist, when he was in prison, he began to doubt. He was discouraged, and he sent word to Jesus saying, "Are you he? Are you the one? Or do we look for another?" Jesus told him, you go back to John, tell him this is what you've seen. Matthew 11, 5, the blind receive their sight, and the lame walk, and lepers are cleansed, and the deaf hear, and the dead are raised up, and the poor have the gospel preached to them. We look at that list, and I would dare say tonight that if you came to Belmont and saw the blind receive their sight, and the lame begin to walk, and lepers being cleansed, and the deaf beginning to hear, and the dead being raised up, you would think, I doubt anyone be sleeping. But do you understand tonight that the greatest miracle listed is after all of that? That the gospel was preached to the poor. The poor financially? No. The poor in spirit. Because Jesus Christ's primary purpose is this, to come to seek and to save that which was lost. I'll tell you something. All the people listed there, the blind, they eventually died. The lame that were walking again, they eventually died. The lepers that were cleansed, they eventually died. The deaf that could now hear eventually died. The dead that raised up, they kind of yo-yoed back and forth. Because this world is not the end game. He gives signs in this world, proofs of who he is, and he still does that today. But don't look to Christ to just meet your temporal needs only. That's what the health and wealth gospel teaches. It teaches Jesus Christ is another thing to be marketed to get what you want. Yes, let your request be made known unto God, but as we mentioned earlier, ask it in his name according to who he is. Yes, Jesus showed signs, temporal signs, but he came to heal our eternal soul. Isaiah chapter 53 and verse number 5 says, "But he was wounded for our transgressions, he was bruised for our iniquities, the chastisement of our peace was upon him, and with his stripes we are healed." That was inspired by the Spirit, but penned by Isaiah. A man who did not live a life of comfort. Ancient writings show that it was King Manasseh had Isaiah with a saw cut in half for his execution. Yet Isaiah is the vessel that God chose to write. By his stripes we are healed. Christ's main purpose was not to attend to our physical comfort. Now don't get me wrong. I love my physical comfort. As I get older every year, my physical comfort becomes more of a priority for me. I was talking to my sister, and we were talking about family, and we were talking about our dad and what his plans were. Dad just kind of does things his own way, and we were talking about our thoughts on how he was doing things. And she said, "Well, you know what Dad says now." I said, "Yeah, I know." He says, "I'm 75 years old, and I figure I'll do what I want." I don't know what age that actually works where you could do it. Everybody's just leave him alone. Let him have his way. But I'm looking forward to it. I like physical comfort. I like to have things the way I like them. But if our knowledge of God, our relationship with Him, our seeking Him, if that's as shallow as it is, if that's as deep as it goes, to just gimme, gimme, gimme. You know, at a young age, that's what children do. Had a young boy in the church, he's not quite 2 years old, between services today, reached for me, wanted to come to me. Very smart child. Spirit of God rest upon that child. I could feel it. I picked the child up. He looked at me, got eye contact and pointed and went, donut. I figured he's not my kid. I gave him a donut. Because at a young age, that's the depth of their ability to kind of have a relationship. I want, I need, mine, me. They can't talk yet. If that's as shallow as our relationship is with God, that's where Paul wrote in the New Testament, I have to write as you still to babes that need milk. Where you should be teachers, you need that someone come and teach you again the first things. He says, I speak this to your shame. And that's not, oh, beat you down, don't ever amount to anything. That's just to wake us and shake us up. Hey, there's so much more to this relationship with God than what I have been experiencing, than what I have been seeking. Isaiah was the vessel chosen by God to write that by His stripes we are healed. And he's listed, I believe, in the Hall of Faith in Hebrews 11, verse 37. They were stoned. They were sawn apart. They were tempted. They were slain with the sword. They wandered about in sheepskins and goatskins, being destitute, afflicted, and tormented. Amen. We don't get any glory to God's on that one. And don't be fake. Don't go out there and want to be a nut job that says, I want to die for Christ today. But realize to seek Him, because this world's not going to last. Our health isn't going to last. Our possessions aren't going to last. Even the things that we keep that nobody else would care about, because the only value they have is sentimental value. That sentimental value will not last either. We also see here in our passage, He came to die for everyone. As it says, in verse number 6 here, for when we were yet without strength in due time, Christ died for the frozen chosen. No, the ungodly. Who are the ungodly? All? Now, is that one of those alls that you really mean all? Or is it one of those alls where we can say it doesn't mean all? Nobody debates that sin is in the life of everyone. Nobody debates that when he says Christ died for the ungodly, he died for everyone. The word in the Greek there means all-encompassing, the whole world. There's a negative with it that talks about the righteous, and with the negative, it's showing the unrighteous, the ungodly. That's why it's translated into the English ungodly. But the all-encompassing idea is this, it's everybody. The person that is driving you nuts, hopefully not me, Christ came to die for them. The person who has wronged you the most, Christ came to die for them. Why? Well, as we continue on in our text, point number 2 is because of God's love. The love of God. Verse 8, but God commended His love toward us, in that while we were yet sinners, Christ died for us. It is human nature for us to figure out if it's worth it before we lift a finger. You notice that? Every bit of marital counseling I've ever done, what we have to weed through is when I ask somebody, what can you do? And they mention what their spouse did or didn't do. And one of the hardest things that comes to, like with marriage, is, well, I can try and do it God's way, but not if they're not going to do it. That's human thinking. That's the wisdom that we looked at this morning from James, that's earthly, sensual, It's demonic. While we were yet sinners, Christ died for us. A selfless love. Isaiah 53:6 says, "All we like sheep have gone astray. We have turned every one to his own way, and the Lord has laid on him the iniquity of us all." The greatest human love may bring someone to die for a loved one or a friend. Give my life for somebody that I love, my family. But God's love caused him to die for his sworn enemies, and that's what we were. Enemies of God. To not have peace with God was we were at odds with God because he's holy and righteous. In Barnes' commentary, he says, "There are none who would be willing to die for a man who was seeking to do us injury, to attack our character, to destroy our happiness or our property, but Christ was willing to die for bitter foes." It helps me when I want to get offended to be reminded that I'm the greatest offender. And in that condition, Christ died for me. In that condition, now with two natures, still struggling at times back in the old nature, God's still trying to draw me closer to him because of his love. It's an eternal love. Maybe you struggle with, is it worth it? Does God really love me? You could be the worst of the worst. And God says, yes, his love is eternal. You can do nothing to move outside of the love of God. Now, I'm not perfect. I'm not Jesus. It's confession time. There's a lot of things you can do to move outside of my love. Nothing man can do will cause him to lose the love that God has given him. John 10:28, "And I give unto them eternal life, and they shall never perish, neither shall any man pluck them out of my hand." If you have received by faith the good news of the work of Jesus Christ on your behalf, you are sealed by his Spirit, and you are secure in the almighty hand of God. You cannot be plucked out of that hand. "Oh, but you don't know." No, I don't. He does. He knew before you did it. He says you cannot be plucked out of his hand. And God will never abandon his love. Titus chapter 1, verse number 2, "In hope of eternal life, which God that cannot lie promised before the world began." God's love. It's a love that we could not mimic. We've been called to mimic it, but it doesn't come natural. It only comes supernaturally from the God who is love. Point number 3 tonight, the last few verses of our text. What does all this mean to us? Think about this right now. Have you trusted Jesus Christ for your salvation? If you have, what are we doing? What are we doing with it? I don't know what to do. Then, like we looked at this morning, it's time to learn more about God. It's time to know God. Because according to this, our very strength of our identity in Christ now is because of his love for us, because of what he's done for us. Verses 9 and 10. "Much more than being now justified by his blood, we shall be saved from the wrath through him. For if when we were enemies, we were reconciled to God by the death of his son, much more being reconciled, we shall be saved by his life." While we were sworn enemies, God's love reached us. Now that we've been restored, if you answer that question to yourself, yes, I put my faith in the gospel of Jesus Christ, God now has you with him. You've been restored. You now have peace with God. So if while you were an enemy, God was reaching out to you with love, now that you are a child, now that you are a joint heir, all things become new. You have strength that you didn't know that you had. There's a show, I don't remember what it's called, but there's civilians that volunteered to go through special forces training. I watched a little bit of that on my couch with a bowl of ice cream. And I thought to myself, why? God bless those people. these instructors were seeming to be mean. How many of you men or women have served in the military? The instructors seem a little harsh. They seem like they've got, I don't know, a chip on their shoulder. And I was watching this show, and there was a guy that they told him, crawl in the mud here face first under these boards. And I felt really close to this guy because he had a build similar to mine. And there wasn't enough room for his rear to make it under that board. That board started getting pulled along with him. And I thought, well, they should understand and help the guy a little bit. I mean, come on. The instructor said, you know what? You like that board so much, it's your new best friend. It goes with you everywhere today. It better not touch the ground. Again, I took another bite of ice cream and thought, why? Then in separate interviews with the instructors, they said that they were completely mimicking Special Forces training. And in Special Forces training, it's not personal. You're not trying to be mean. You don't have time to coddle people's feelings. You're trying to get people to realize they could do things they never believed they could. If you answered the question, yes, I have put my faith in Jesus Christ for salvation, you have power to overcome your besetting sins. You have access to all things freely that you need to live a victorious life in Jesus Christ. Now, that victorious life may have sickness in it. Paul had a thorn in the flesh, asked three times. God said, nope, but I'm going to give you grace. It's going to make you even stronger than if you had the health you're asking for. I'm not telling you tonight, if you'll just acknowledge what you have in Christ, you'll never be sick, you'll never have a problem, everything will be a bed of roses. What I'm telling you is, you will have the fruit of the Spirit listed in Galatians. If you realize the power you have, the power of Christ, if you're in Him tonight. Maybe there's something that's just been haunting you, hounding you. Maybe nobody in the room even knows about it. But God knows about it, and you know about it. And His Spirit tonight is pointing to His Word to say, hey, your strength is in Jesus Christ. It's time to stop living like a defeated enemy and live as a victorious friend of God. That strength comes from God. And we have His promise that He will never, ever abandon us. You know, we abandon Him. We do. I abandon Him. The word forsake, it's a word that can be kind of thrown around loosely. A way you can picture the word forsake that's an accurate portrayal. You drive somebody out into the woods. You get them out of the car, and then you leave them. That's forsaking. So I would never do that with God. As we talked this morning, when I lightly esteem Him, when I spend more time following sports than I spend focusing on my identity in Christ, when I spend more time whatever leisure or whatever drive or goal I have than I do spend in seeking God, or whatever sin I'm struggling with than I do in seeking God, I'm forsaking Him. I'm saying it's not that important. But even knowing that, God's promise still stands sure that He'll never leave us. He'll never forsake us. Now, as we talk this morning, He won't force Himself on us. But He's pleading with us. And His promise can be trusted because He is always faithful. I make promises to my kids from time to time. And I do my best to keep them. But there are times when I have to explain to them, listen, this happened. I didn't know this was going to happen, so we're not going to be able to do this. We're going to have to wait and do it another time. Because I didn't know what was going to happen. Do you realize God never has to have that talk with us? That doesn't happen with God. It may feel sometimes like, God, where are you? Because it hurts. The struggles, the pain of life. But His promise is faithful. He'll never forsake us. He'll never leave us. He doesn't even check out for a short break. I mean, think about that. Think about that. If you were responsible for yourself 24/7, you'd need a break. God doesn't even need a break. So what do we do? How do we live? What's our outlook because of that? God's love reached to us when we were enemies. How should we live now that we're redeemed, we're bought back to God? Can I tell you this? We must act. It's time to take action. What action can I take? And can I tell you? After thinking that, you might think some other thoughts. You might start thinking all the things you can't do. That's not the Spirit of God pushing those thoughts into your mind. Plenty of things each and every one of us are limited by and cannot do. But God's trying to press on your heart, I believe, tonight, something you can do. Maybe in your own walk. Maybe victory over your old nature in some way. Maybe a better father, a better mother, a better spouse, a better brother or sister in Christ, a better neighbor, a better child, better parent. Maybe it's stepping out in faith. Maybe it's stepping out in faith with my finances. Maybe it's stepping out in faith with my time. Maybe it's stepping out in faith with everything. Say, God, it's all there. Reorder it how you think it should be. And the scriptures were told to hold fast to the profession of our faith. That holding fast, I've told you before, you look in the Greek, it doesn't mean keep within arm's reach. It means to hold on to it like your life depends on it. Hugging for dear life. That's holding fast. You see, the problem is sometimes, God, where are you? Because I'm trying to keep him in arm's reach. And I was never told to keep him in arm's reach. I was told to hold fast to the profession of my faith.
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11: 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It's Tim DeMoss, Colossians chapter 4, verses 2 through 4. Devote yourselves to prayer, being watchful and thankful. And pray for us too, that God may open a door for our message, so that we may proclaim the mystery of Christ, for which I am in chains. 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
12: Today we'll bring a mix of sunshine and clouds with a high of 68. Tonight, expect partly cloudy skies with a chance of a few showers later on and a low of 52. Tomorrow, there may be some showers in the morning in certain areas. Otherwise, it'll be partly sunny and breezy with a high of 73. I'm meteorologist Jason Caterina on AM 1160. Hope for your life.
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16: 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That's 855-577-2255. We're so glad you're here to listen. Today's program will complete the message we began yesterday. Here's Pastor Alan with part two of Breakthrough, Looting Interrupted.
17: Folks, it is not a simple thing to ignore the Lord. When you see the looting begin, we should understand God is sending an invitation. There were tremendous generational losses because of failures to respond. Breakthroughs involve the faithfulness of God around both His discipline and His purposes. We have to care about the purposes of God, or we're self-absorbed and God loves us too much simply to give us that permission. Well, if you'll allow me, I would like to take that biblical perspective and see if we can understand the world we're living in. Because what I want to submit to you is that right now our nation is being looted. And I don't understand it to be a political issue. I think Christians hide from the discussion because they use the word politics, but I truthfully don't think it has anything to do with politics. I think solutions may give an expression in those political realms, but I think we're being looted. I think our wealth, our strength, our opportunities, our futures, our children's futures are being diminished on a daily basis because of the hardness of our hearts. And I say that having spent my adult life serving in the church. So I'm not casting stones at anyone. I'm trying to understand diagnostically where we are so we can choose a better future. I don't think it has to result in the complete obliteration of our nation any more than I think the discipline of God in the midst of the land of Israel had to result in the destruction of the temple. I think that was a reflection upon a generation. And so I'm concerned about our generation and what we're doing. I've made a list of some things happening. In fact, I asked the guys to pull together a video. Looting has become so prevalent, I think we're almost immune to it. I think we've accepted it as a normal way of living. I'm not talking about some recent administration. This has been happening for some decades now. Both political parties involved. I've arrived at a place where up until recently, I've just thought of it as a uniparty. It's kind of like a Globetrotters game. Everybody rides the same bus to the game. They put on different uniforms and they split the gate after the game. I think it's far more profound than that. I think it's happening on a national basis in a far more widespread way. But I think it's being expressed in micro ways, in that things that we used to would have considered to be reprehensible, we now kind of shrug our shoulders at and go, yeah, it's unfortunate. We've got a whole new vocabulary for it. Smash and grabs now become a description for an evening out. Somebody asked me, one of our volunteers asked me recently, if we cared if people took things from the next chapter. And I said, yes, we do. You should stop them. It's not okay. Something has happened to our hearts and our attitudes. I just sat down and made a list of some things that I think have contributed to this. And some of these are contributive, and some of them are expressions of the looting that's taking place. Globalism, this move towards a global economy and currency. The diminishment of nationalism, where we shouldn't be proud of our country, we should be embarrassed of it. Causes us not to value the things that are valuable to us as a people. That diminishment of nationalism is associated with the demonization of colonialism. And into that discussion, they roll in missional activities. I'm talking about discussions at the most celebrated academic institutions in the country. Academia often teaches that Christian missions are a reflection of an antiquated view of people and culture. That we shouldn't presume to have a message of salvation which needs to be shared. And in order to discourage people from embracing that, and please understand, they've been telling your young people in our universities for decades now that the idea of missions is inappropriate, it's wicked, it's evil, it's condescending. And they'll cite the worst examples they can find of cultural missional activity when we tried to convert people's clothing and not change their hearts. They tell us Christian nationalism is wicked. It's become a derogatory term. Language has been manipulated to suggest that a love of country combined with an awareness of the sovereign intervention of God in history is not only inappropriate, it's dangerous. We should be investigated, monitored, watched. Christian Zionism gets dumped in that same bucket. That's the Christians who believe God has given the land of Israel to the Jewish people. We were recently included in the Jerusalem Post as one of the leading expressions of Christian Zionism in the world. I took it as a compliment. But I can give you some expressions of the looting of America. And one of them is the intentional marginalization of a biblical worldview. Folks, that's our heritage. That's our heritage. Imagine denying the heritage of the indigenous people of this nation, the Native American people. Tell them that the way they worshiped should not be remembered. We should be eliminated. We should find the worst examples of how it affected behaviors. You wouldn't think of it, but they've taken our Christian heritage. So now we see apostasy within the church. And we see assaults upon our faith from without. You understand, I hope, that Marxism requires the diminishment of faith. Marxism is not a mystery. It's been practiced now for well over a century. And wherever they come into authority, wherever they gain power, one of the first things they do is close the churches, eliminate the leadership and the voices. The movement of manufacturing away from our nation is a plundering of our nation. I mean, it's been going on. It started in a very significant way, in an intentional way, in the 1970s. Moving manufacturing overseas, offshoring. There's a lot of statistics and a lot of numbers. I'll give you some high view stuff. As a result, the U.S. currently has a deficit of goods and services of over $500 billion a year. We don't make things anymore. We don't even want to go to work anymore. We don't even want to go to the office anymore. We want to work in our pajamas. It's become a national infection. But we didn't get to this point in a day or a week. It's not the result of a current administration, folks. This has been coming on us sequentially for quite a season. The devaluing of work and effort. Let me give you a list. Converse shoes, Gerber baby food, Schwinn bicycles, Craftsman tools, Under Armour, sports clothing and shoes and gear, York peppermint patties. How many of those do you think are still manufactured in the U.S.? None of them. None of them. Gerber baby food. The rest of them I can tell you where they're manufactured, but Gerber doesn't disclose its manufacturing sites. Nestle, the owner of Gerber, just states that they have 418 factories in 86 countries. But they don't make any of it here. I'll give you another component of the looting of America, the refusal to use American energy sources. We spend billions of dollars annually spending it with other nations, depriving U.S. companies and citizens of the revenue and the jobs. We are looting our country. Terrorism. The targeting of civilians and acts of violence and war, and we won't say it. We relabel it. We don't want to create angst towards anyone. And if you dare to say some people group sponsor terrorism, you're xenophobic or some other phobic. We watched it in spades on 9/11. Airplanes were weaponized. Terrorism on our planet is not exclusively an Islamic issue, but it has been a predominantly Islamic issue. Trillions of dollars spent to try to make us safe. The loss of thousands of lives. They are looting our nation. Targeting civilians, men and women and children. And we are reluctant to say it. We are so addled, so confused. They tell us we deserve it. And we pay for our children to sit in the classrooms where that is taught.
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18: Lessons from Paul is a 90-day devotional. Some of my favorite verses that Paul wrote, a bit of devotional time, and then some place to journal. The goal is to be changed. We want to be transformed by the Word of God and not just informed by it. Saul of Tarsus, a hero of mine, I got to know him as the Apostle Paul, an unrelenting advocate for Jesus in the face of unyielding persecution. Folks, that sounds like the world we live in. Lessons from Paul, it'll help you and I be overcomers, triumphant in this season in the earth. You'll enjoy the book.
16: Life isn't always easy. 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That's 855-577-2255. Now, let's get back to Pastor Allen to wrap up part two of his message called Breakthrough, Looting Interrupted.
17: Illegal immigration. American taxpayers spent more than $150 billion, and these are conservative numbers, on immigrants illegally in the United States in 2023 alone.
19: $150 billion. Illegal is the key word. If we want to change the immigration system, if we want to change the... It's okay, we can do that. You and I would go to prison for making illegal withdrawals from the bank. We call it stealing. When people come to our country uninvited, intentionally avoid the immigration process and consume our services of education, of health care, our social services, they are overwhelming us. It is looting our country. And we're so addled as a nation, we have trouble saying it. We have sanctuary cities, major American cities, some of the most celebrated American cities that refuse to obey federal laws, but demand federal funding, looting this nation, taking money from people who pay their taxes and refusing to enforce the laws that we have agreed to yield to. I've been considering declaring myself a sanctuary person. Do you suppose I could avoid the IRS that way? Probably not. We've used our military as a social experiment, looting our nation, diminishing the ability of our fine men and women who voluntarily raise their hands to do the two things they're supposed to do in the military, defend our country and defeat our enemies. And we've watched them be turned into a DEI experiment. We've watched them turn them into an LGBTQI2 and whatever number they add this week. And they've rendered them ineffective. They've mocked them. They've hunted down people in the military who had a strong biblical worldview and have expelled them. They are looting our country. And what do the Christians say? Well, we don't want to talk about that. Could we do a Bible study on the Pharisees? Folks, I believe in studying the Bible, but the point of that is to be salt and light. The list goes on. We've defunded the police. You know, the ultimate outcome of all of this, if the looting continues unchecked, I'll tell you where it's going. There will be a complete absence of any leadership from churches. We'll simply be asked to be cultural voices, not to be advocates for a biblical worldview. We'll just be asked to repeat whatever the mantra is of whoever happens to have authority over us. That'll be the only way to maintain our status. You'll have to deny your faith. You better use your freedom while you have freedom to be an advocate for a biblical worldview. There's another outcome. It doesn't take any imagination. This is not prophetic, folks. We'll be bankrupt. We are currently, they say $36 trillion in debt, but that's really a tiny expression of the total debt that we have. If the numbers are so far beyond imagination, the interest payment on our debt for this year is projected to be $892 billion. If you don't know, that's more than we spend on our entire defense budget. And it's almost a third higher than the interest payment on our debt in 2023. It is not sustainable. They are looting our country. Lawlessness will grow rapidly. What you saw in the little video is an hors d'oeuvre. Widespread violence is growing. Our children are being preyed upon, and they're not being educated well. They're seen as profit centers in the healthcare community while they're mutilated. Biological sex is not confusing. They are looting our homes. The healthcare system as we have known it will collapse. We will watch an unbridled pursuit of pleasure. Hedonism. I could go on. I think you get a sense. I've got just a few moments. I want to give you a response. I want to go back to the biblical notion for a minute. What happened when the Babylonians burned the temple? Didn't happen because Nebuchadnezzar got up one morning on the wrong side of the bed. It didn't happen in a day or a week. It was the result of years of the people of God saying, we don't intend to listen. We want to do what we want to do. Some of us don't want to pay attention because we've done pretty well while the looting's taking place. We've gotten some of the loot. So we'll just keep looking straight ahead, acting like we don't notice. It's going to take courageous change from the people of faith. The most hopeful thing I have seen in a season was the response of the election, not because of the people that were sent, but the millions of people across this nation in flyover country that raised their hands inexplicably. They haven't done it in a long, long, long time. It was a historic response. They said, we think we're going the wrong direction. So here's my suggestion. You've got some notes for this. I believe we are at a pivot point. We can choose the Lord with a new heart and experience freedom, or we can continue to imagine we're capable of solving our own problems and we'll face greater expressions of judgment. The Babylonians are not our problem. A political party, a political adversary is not your problem. China is not our problem. They are a problem, but they're an expression. Isaiah chapter 1, God said, come now, let us reason together. Though your sins are like scarlet, they shall be as white as snow. And though they're red as crimson, they shall be like wool. If you're willing and obedient, you'll eat the best from the land. But if you resist and rebel, you'll be devoured by the sword. That didn't happen the next day. It didn't happen the next week. It didn't happen the next month. So people that heard it thought, that's not serious business. But the kids that were born in Babylon, when they read it, they thought, I wish they would have listened. I'm tired of all the banter about how much you care for the children and you persist in your ungodliness. You don't give a hoot about the kids or you'd begin to honor the Lord. Amen. We are ravaging the generations coming with our ungodliness. Well, they'll change. They'll find a way. God is faithful. But they'll look at us. In James chapter 4, we're given a prescription. It says, you adulterous people. James is writing to people of faith. He's not writing to pagans. You adulterous people, don't you know? And when the Bible says, don't you know, what's the answer? Probably not. Don't you know that friendship with the world is hatred towards God? Anyone who chooses to be a friend of the world becomes an enemy of God. In the New Testament, the word world talks about this present world order, the systems in place, the means of engaging, the activities. He said to be a friend with this present world order means you're an enemy of God. Or do you think the scriptures say without reason that the spirit he caused to live in us envies intensely? But he gives us more grace. That is why the scripture says God opposes the proud, but he gives grace to the humble. And then we're given a response. Submit yourselves then to God. Resist the devil and he will flee from you. The first step is what? Submit to God. Bend your knee. Decide that Jesus is Lord, that he's not just a sinner's prayer. I believe in conversion, but the point of conversion is so that Jesus can be Lord. Amen. Begin for yourself. Don't say, I've said that prayer and I've been baptized. Is Jesus really Lord? Are you submitted to God in your life? Or do you tolerate ungodliness? It's a very important question for every one of us to answer. The next statement is resist the devil. Now, we can get some momentum around that, but folks, your power, it's foolish. It's useless to try to resist the devil if you're not submitted to God. Come near to God, and he'll come near to you. So that's the next invitation. We want to come nearer to God. Well, how would we do that? Come near to God. He gives us three very practical ways. James is so practical. He said, wash your hands. Don't leave dirt on your hands. Don't leave unforgiveness on your hands. Don't leave resentment on your hands. Don't leave bitterness or hatred or anger. Wash your hands. How do you wash your hands? With repentance. A change of thought and a change of behavior. Purify your hearts from double-mindedness. James says to us, if you're double-minded, if you're

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3: Understand ourselves in God's economy, that there's a God and it's not us. It's not saying I don't have any abilities. You do. God's given you abilities. He's given you influence. He's given you talents and gifts. Use them for Him. And then look at the outcome. He will lift you up. It doesn't matter who the enemy is. It doesn't matter how dark the circumstance. You see, we don't have to have a majority, folks. There is an authority in the truth of God. We can do this. We're salt and light. God will help us. God will help us.
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8: Today, expect a mix of sun and clouds with a high of 68. Tonight will be partly cloudy with a chance of a few showers developing late and a low of 52. Tomorrow, there could be some scattered showers in the morning, but overall, anticipate partly sunny skies and breezy conditions with a high of 73. I'm meteorologist Jason Caterina on AM 1160. Hope for your life.
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10: I didn't realize it while I was growing up, but the way my mom embraced her role as a wife and mother was very out of sync with her times. She gave up a promising career as a singer so she could be a helper to her husband. My dad was a visionary, and whenever he had another dream, my mother was there to cheer him on. When he came up with the idea of inviting business leaders to our home for dinner to hear a gospel presentation, she sent out the invitations, oversaw the cooking, and cleaned up afterward. Ultimately, thousands of people came through our door, and many of them found Christ right there in our home. God said, "It's not good that man should be alone. I'll make him a helper suitable for him." My mother showed me the beauty of fulfilling that God-given role as a helper. With Seeking Him, I'm Nancy DeMoss Wagglemuth.
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4: 2 Corinthians chapter 9, verse 7, every man, according as he purposeth in his heart, so let him give, not grudgingly or word begrudgingly, or of necessity, for God loves a cheerful giver.
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4: That should be the heart behind giving. When you give of your substance to the Lord, it's supposed to be cheerful. 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
5: The people of Israel during Malachi's time were neglecting a critical directive from God, and because of this, they were lacking in their lives. As we see what God has to say about the issue of tithing in Malachi chapter 3, Pastor Brett Metter breaks down what the tithe means for believers today and why it's important to God as revealed in our study of Today's Word.
4: Why don't you grab your Bible, turn with me to the book of Malachi. Today, I'm going to talk about tithing. Malachi chapter 3 is arguably kind of the epicenter of the topic of tithing. And that's why we're going to talk about this. And you know, we live in a world that, you know, understandably sort of weirded out by the whole topic. We've seen a lot of wacko stuff coming from the church, and oftentimes from what I would might even say the so-called church in this area of giving and tithing. It's just gotten weirder and weirder. Maybe you saw a while back, this one church had this stupid program where you'd put your check in the bucket as it went by, and then they'd put it in a big roller up on the stage, and they'd roll all the checks, and then they'd reach in and grab one out, and whoever got picked, they would have that money times two returned back to them. And they're like, you're the winner, and all this stuff. To me, that's just totally wacko, but maybe a little less wacko than this. The Christian Post article that came out recently, $188 million Powerball winner Marie Holmes is allegedly being sued by a local pastor for $10 million. A local North Carolina pastor is suing this 27-year-old mother of four for $10 million on reneging on a verbal promise to give him $1.5 million of her winnings. The local pastor, Kevin Matthews, describes experiencing emotional and mental distress after Holmes changed her mind about giving him $1.5 million to help him build his retreat center. And he says, quote, because of the emotional distress and mental stress they put me through, I had to start taking more medicine for anxiety and depression due to the situation. But all that to say, there's all kinds of abuses around this idea of tithing, and they'll, you know, if you send your $1,000 gift, I'll pray for you. No, a pastor should just pray for people, and should do it for free, by the way. It's so ridiculous, all this stuff, planting your seed of faith and all this mumbo jumbo that people say and do. I understand the abuses, and hopefully I'll be able to clear up some of that, how it really is supposed to be according to the Bible. By the way, another verse, you know, Matthew chapter 6, Jesus taught this in the Sermon on the Mount. He said, when thou doest alms or give, let not your left hand know what your right hand doeth, that thine alms may be in secret, and thy Father which seeth in secret himself shall reward thee openly. The reward of giving comes from God, not from the pastor or anything like that. The reward comes from God. And by the way, just so you're going to remember, if somebody comes up and pats you, like, hey, thanks for that nice gift you gave us, that's your reward right there. So there at the Bema Seat Judgment, you're getting your, you know, rewards for the works you've done, and you're like, oh, wait till that time I gave that big dollar amount, you know, and you're trying it by fire. You know the judgment I'm talking about? You try it by fire, and whoop, there it goes, it's burnt up, wood, hand, stone, you're like, whoop, put that, no, remember that guy patted you on the back for that. That's what you got for that reward. There is your reward. But if you do it secretly, you know, then the Lord says, I will reward you openly. And then if you're not a Christian, man, you should not feel, and nor should you, donate money to a church. Giving money is not really giving it to a church. You might think that, but it's actually, as Christians, we believe we're giving back to the Lord that which is His. And so there's no reason for you to give. You shouldn't give if you're from a, you know, just a non-believer kind of perspective. But the idea of the giving and the tithe, the offering, is what Malachi is going to bring up here. And we're going to see what it really is meant to be. You know, some of you have a real joy of shopping, and when you buy something, you get a joy out of that, you know. Some of you, like me, you go to the grocery store, and you're like, you have money in your pocket, and then you get to the ice cream aisle, and then you get to the Ben and Jerry's, and you say, oh, I can't have that anymore, they're too woke. And so you go to the Christian ice cream, the Dove Bar. and you, as you buy it, you're like, oh, this is going to be great. Or some of you are shopping addicts. Some of you go to Nordstrom. Some of you, a certain group, and all the guys are like, yeah, Brett, preach it, brother. Or how about that heavenly hardware, the Home Depot? As you're walking through the tool aisle, and you're walking through there, and you see that compressor that you just have to have. And your wife's like, honey, you already have one of those things. And like, oh, but it only does, you know, two pneumatic tools at a time. I need something that'll do four. Like you have a crew in your backyard framing up a building. But anyway, I digress. But when you buy that compressor, oh, the dopamine flows. And it's like, oh, I just got, and there's something about joy when you're doing that. Wouldn't it be something if giving was connected to that? When you give to the Lord, it had that same, like, I get to do this. That's the thing that we really want to get to, is that we actually become mindful of that. That when we give of our resources to the Lord, it's not a got to, it's a get to, and we'll get into that. So let's see what happens here in Malachi chapter 3, verse 7 is where we'll pick it up. It says in verse 7, Malachi 3, even from the days of your fathers, you are gone away from mine ordinances, and have not kept them. Return unto me, and I will return unto you, saith the Lord of hosts. But you said, wherein shall we return? Will a man rob God? Yet you have robbed me. But you say, wherein have we robbed thee? In tithes and offerings. You are cursed with a curse, for you have robbed me, even this whole nation. Bring ye all the tithes into the storehouse, that there may be meat in mine house, and prove me now herewith, saith the Lord of hosts, if I will not open you the windows of heaven and pour you out a blessing, and there shall not be room enough to receive it. And I will rebuke the devourer for your sakes, and he shall not destroy the fruit of your ground, neither shall your vine cast her fruit before the time in the field, saith the Lord of hosts. And all nations shall call you blessed, for you shall be a delightsome land, saith the Lord of hosts. Radical statements here. And what an important topic here. Let's get into this. Let's do a little bit of a deeper dive. The first thing you can jot down in your notes is, first of all, the Lord points out the need of the people. In verse 7, he kind of calls them out. He says, you know, you need to return to me and I will return to you. And then they say, wherein should we return to you? Do you sense a little bit of an attitude from the people here? Where in chapter 1, the Lord says, I have loved you. And the people said, wherein have you loved us? And most of us, even if you're a nominal Bible student, you can say, well, how about when the Lord opened the Red Sea so that you could go through and get away from Egyptian's army? How about when manna fell from heaven? How about when he delivered you from being slaves in Egypt? Like, I could list 100 things that the Lord did lovingly toward the Jews. But here, the Jews in Malachi's time, at the end of the Old Testament period, they're saying, when did you love us, God? And then the Lord says, and you've dishonored and despised my name. Wherein have we despised your name? And that's the attitude of the people. And this sort of discourse goes on and on through this book. But then it gets to this section. And the Lord says, man, I want you to return to me. How do we return to you, God? And the Lord says, here's how. And he gives us this whole dissertation on their tithe and their offering. The need of the people was to return to the Lord. That's what we read in verse 7. Return to me, and I will return back to you. And isn't it interesting that the idea of being with the Lord and returning to the Lord, one of the measurements that's associated with that is this idea of your money and giving. And the Lord calls him out on it and he says, man, you need to give of your tithe and offering. That's how you return to me. Even Jesus talked about this, by the way, on the, again, on the Sermon on the Mount. Jesus said this, lay not up for yourselves treasures upon earth, where moth and rust doth corrupt and where thieves break through and steal. But lay up for yourselves treasures in heaven where neither moth nor rust doth corrupt and where thieves do not break through nor steal. For where your treasure is, there will your heart be also. Where your treasure is, that's where your heart's going to be. Whatever you put your money, energy, effort, time, resources into, that's what you're going to love. That's a principle, both good and bad. It's a good thing to remember. Some people, their treasure is some hobby or some sport or some, you know, they pour all their money, time, energy into something and they can maybe be in love with it more than they love their own wife. A young couple, oh, we've fallen out of love. I don't love him anymore. Well, the answer is to reinvest your treasure, that which you value, where your treasure is, that's where your heart's going to be. But Jesus, of course, is talking here about, you know, all your stuff. Invest it into heaven and your treasure will be in heaven. Your treasure will be toward the Lord. And it's an important thing. Now, some of you might say, well, that sounds kind of materialistic to have stuff be related to what you love. But it actually puts sort of, it's not just loving in word. There's something that makes it start to be deeds as well. Let me give you an example. Let's say you're a newly married young couple. And the young man, on her birthday, he comes to her and gives her a hug and a kiss and says, honey, happy birthday. I didn't get you a present. And here's why. We are just so in love. And I love you so much. I just know that we're above that. I don't need to give you a present on your birthday. And she might say, And then Valentine's Day comes and the husband comes up and gives her a hug and says, hi, honey, happy Valentine's Day. But, you know, I didn't get a card because it's just a Hallmark holiday and it's an invention of, you know, it's just, you know, our love doesn't need to be bolstered by Valentine's Day. And then Christmas rolls around and the tree has presents, but not from the husband to the wife because he comes up, Merry Christmas, honey, and I didn't get your present because our love, you know. And at this point, I'm going to give the young man advice. And here's the advice I'll give. Duck. Because you got something coming that you probably deserve. Why is that? Because there's something about investing in things that you value into someone will actually sort of demonstrate a certain love for that person. Where your treasure is, that's where your heart will be. And we feel that in marriage, but the Lord sort of is articulating that in our relationship with God. And I know that there's some Christians that we're willing to offer song and we're willing to even offer service, but are we willing to offer our substance and the things that we value the most to the Lord as an offering to the Lord? It was D.L. Moody, that famous preacher from a few generations ago, that said, I can see more about the spirituality of a man by reading through his checkbook than I can by reading through his prayer book. And I think there's truth to that, and I think that's what Jesus is talking about as well. So you have, you know, number one, you have the need of the people, and that is to return to the Lord. And this had to do with their heart toward their money and their resources. And that brings us to the second part of this discussion of Malachi, the sin of the people. What were they doing? Well, it says there in verse 8, rhetorically, he asked, will a man rob God? Yet you have robbed me. And then they said, wherein have we robbed thee? And the answer is, he said, the tithes and offerings, which tells us something of the Jews of the Old Testament. When they held back their tithe and their offering, they were keeping that which God deemed as his own. You've robbed me of something that's actually of mine. In other words, the tithe was the Lord's for the people of the Old Testament. But he also includes the offering in that, which I think is interesting because those two words are really important in this discussion. He says, you know, the tithe and the offering you've robbed me from. Let's look at those words a little closer. The word tithe in the Hebrew is maaser, which means one-tenth. That's really a simple word. Maaser means the fraction, one-tenth, or a tenth part. The word offering is the Hebrew teruma, which means contribution, present of sacrifice, or tribute, or a gift. That's over and beyond sort of the tithe. It's something that is a free will offering. Maybe you're familiar with that term in the Old Testament, where somebody just willingly says, I want to give over and beyond. I'm just going to willingly give this as unto the Lord. That's the teruma, the free will offering. And the Lord says, you have robbed me in keeping these things, the tithe and the offering, the maaser and the teruma. You've kept them from me. You might say, now, Brett, I got it. That's great. You're giving a lesson on tithing. But this is the Old Testament. And I know this idea of tithing, and even this word Malachi, he even said it, that you've not kept mine ordinances. Verse 7, this is from the law. And they weren't keeping the laws of tithing, and we are not under the law. And I would say that is exactly right. I hope you get that from today's lesson. Did you know that we are not under the Old Testament law when it comes to tithing? That's an important thing to know. Now, some of you are like, oh, great, I don't have to give it all. Well, let's hold that thought for a second. But the Old Testament law, we don't keep. We are no longer under the law. I've done whole sermons on that many, many times over. And you and I should be really glad about that. It's funny how we pick and choose sometimes the Old Testament laws. I've had moms drag their teenage boy up to me. Come on, Pastor Brett, tell him why the Bible says you're not supposed to mark your body with a tattoo. Tell him, Brett. And I always feel bad because I think the mom's going to be disappointed with my answer. Because, you know, if I were being smart aleck, which I never am, I would say, well, can I see a picture of your husband, ma'am? If she showed me, I'd say, now, why has he shaved the corners of his beards? Why does he have these long strands of spit curl hairs? Because if you're going to, the verse right above where it says not to mark your body in the Levitical law, it also says that men are not supposed to cut the corners of their beards. That's why the Jews walk around with really long sections of hair right here. But see, the point is, you know, you're not supposed to do that if you're keeping the law of the Old Testament, which none of us can keep. And oh, by the way, how'd your son even make it here today? Has he ever been disobedient? Well, yeah, all the time. Well, then why isn't he dead? The law says if your son is disobedient, take him outside of the town and stone him to death. Mom, you're not keeping the law. You better watch out on this one. Now, that'd be a smart aleck me. I would never say that to her, but I would say to her, you can't make a rule out of tattoos because of the Old Testament law. There's a bunch of laws. I'm successful in a lot of them. Like, I don't eat bats. That's something I don't do. I'm victorious in that law. There's a bunch of things we can talk about. But my point is, be careful on this one. So yeah, I wouldn't say that the reason anybody should give of their tithe or offering to the Lord is because of the law. But then the question is, should we even consider that then? Or is it something we should think about? I think the answer is yes. And I'll tell you why. I was raised, and I had to kind of work through this later on in my life, because I was raised before I can remember giving my tithe and offering. When I was a tiny little child, my mom and dad taught me what the tithe was. My mom would do fun stuff, like she'd give all three of us kids 100 M&Ms. And we'd get ready to eat those M&Ms. My mom was, wait, what? 10 of those M&Ms out of the 100, they belong to the Lord. And she would give us little mini lessons. Like, I'm like 2 or 3. And so she'd make us count out the 10, and then we'd give it back, and we were going to give that and wrap it up and give it to one of our friends, you know, that as unto the Lord, a gift. And then we'd say, but Mom, I like M&Ms. And my mom would say, well, look, you have 90 M&Ms left. That's probably more than your dentist actually wants you to have. You're blessed to have 90. And we're like, oh, yeah, I guess that's true. And we learned this lesson very, very early. So by the time I got my first paycheck as lawn mowing, I'd get a dollar. My mom would pay me in dimes. Now, 9 of those dimes are yours. But one of those dimes you're supposed to put in your pocket, you know, as a 6-year-old kid, and you bring that and drop that in the offering at church. My mom and dad taught me that from the early, I can't even remember how far back that goes. So it just became really natural for me. So, you know, when I earned my first $500 for, you know, bucking hay and building a fence and stuff, I didn't look at that $500 check for a whole summer of work. I didn't look at that as mine. I looked at the $450 as mine, and the 50 goes to the Lord. You know, it's a funny thing how you kind of get a place where it's not even a thought. It's just something you do. And I was raised just to know that part's the Lord's. It's not even a question. I'm really thankful for that. But then as I became more astute to what the Bible was teaching on tithing, I had to kind of resolve, why do I do this? Am I doing it just because my mom taught me that? Because I knew it was an Old Testament law thing, and we're no longer under the law. But the Lord has shown me why it's a good idea to tithe for me. And I want to encourage you to pray about this yourself. The first thing is the Lord showed me and reminded me is that the tithing practice actually precedes the law. Did you know that? Before the law was even given, there's a great story in Genesis 14, verse 18, where Abraham goes to Melchizedek, the king of Salem, and brought forth bread and wine. Bread and wine is a picture of what? Communion. And this Melchizedek, who was a king, was also the priest of the Most High God. Is there something weird going on here already? If you're a Bible student, you know Melchizedek being a king but also a priest, something's up here. Because the Bible kind of forbids that unless this king and priest happens to be Jesus. Jesus is the only one who can be prophet, priest, and king. But you got this guy, Melchizedek, who's a king and a priest, and he, Melchizedek, verse 19, blessed him, Abraham, or Abram as he was called then, and said, blessed be Abram of the Most High God, possessor of heaven and earth, and blessed be the Most High God, which had delivered thine enemies into thy hand, and he gave him, that is, Abraham gave him, Melchizedek, tithes of all. All of his possessions, Abraham gave one-tenth. That's that word that we mentioned earlier, tithe, one-tenth of all of his possessions. So interesting, there's a model of Abraham. And now, if you know your Bible, the priest Melchizedek, we realize from the book of Hebrews that that actually is a beautiful picture and type of Jesus Christ. Some would go as far and say as it was a Christophany, an Old Testament appearance of the pre-incarnate Jesus. And that's why the book of Hebrews says Jesus is a high priest after the order of Melchizedek. I just filled you in. That was a freebie for you today. You know the priesthood of the Melchizedekian order today. You're like, wow, Brad, that's great. But that's the thing. The tithe was instituted right there long before the law was ever given. Now, all that to say, we're supposed to, you know, if we're looking at the tithe in the Old Testament, what part of their stuff were they supposed to give? Were they to look at all their stuff? If you had to pick out the stuff you were going to give out of the tenth, what was your part that you were supposed to pull out? The best, the first fruits, the best fruits. Yeah, but Brett, that's my blue ribbon prize winning 4-H sheep. Exactly. That's the one you give to God. The best of your fruit, the best of your crops and your herds and flocks and what have you. Can I remind you of the people of Malachi? The Lord said, you bring your lambs, Malachi chapter 1, verse 8. And he says, if you offer, speaking of the sheep, the blind for sacrifice, is it not evil? And if you offer the lame and the sick, is it not evil? Offer it to your governor. Will he be pleased with thee or accept thy person? Saith the Lord of hosts. He's saying, man, you guys, if the governor came to your house, you wouldn't even give him the lamb that you're giving to me as a sacrifice. Because they were bringing the scab to the scurvy, the sick, the diseased. Oh, let's give God the worst that, you know, that we have. And they were supposed to give, but they gave begrudgingly. That's where the people of Malachi's day were. They not only were robbing God of the tithe and offering, but when they brought their sacrifice, they'd say, find some old crippled, broken down old lamb, and let's give that one to God. They were giving begrudgingly. That's not the way we're supposed to give. It should be that joyful, man, I get to give the best to the Lord. That's why 2 Corinthians chapter 9, verse 7, every man, according as he purposeth in his heart, so let him give, not grudgingly, or word begrudgingly, or of necessity, for God loves a cheerful giver. That should be the heart behind giving. When you give of your substance to the Lord, it's supposed to be cheerful.
5: 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Well, Pastor Brett is with me now. You know, there are a lot of Christians who may be reluctant about sharing their faith, but when they do, perhaps they come across as being judgmental, or on the other hand, they might be weak-kneed about confronting a subject that may be controversial in today's culture. Pastor Brett, how can we share God's truth with someone in a way that is bold, but doing it with love?
6: Big challenge, Kurt, I'll tell you. And I think our culture has sort of redefined some things that make this confusing. They think that a word of correction or a word of disagreement means hate. But actually, what we see in the scripture is the most loving words that can be said often come in the form of correction or disagreement. Jesus was the embodiment of love, and yet he spoke of a lot of things that he was opposed to. And that's something we have to remember. It's been said rightly, people don't care how much you know until they know how much you care. I think that's why Jesus was able to say sharp words that were brutal, is because he also presented himself as just the epitome of love. And that's what I want for myself. That's what I want for our congregation, to be able to speak the truth, but to speak it in love. Instead of starting with "you're wrong," a lot of times I'll just say, here's what the Lord's revealed to me, and he's shown me in his word. And sometimes you can soften the word of correction, but I still think we need to speak it and speak it clearly, speak it humbly, remembering that we're sinners also saved by grace, keeping all that in mind. Boldness doesn't necessarily mean loud. It just means faithful. And I think love really matters. No matter what we say, it has to be said in love.
7: 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It's doing what Jesus did, speaking the truth, but with love and grace. 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
18: Today we'll bring a mix of sunshine and clouds with a high of 68. Tonight, expect partly cloudy skies with a chance of a few showers later on and a low of 52. Tomorrow, there may be some showers in the morning in certain areas. Otherwise, it'll be partly sunny and breezy with a high of 73. I'm meteorologist Jason Caterina on AM 1160. Hope for your life.
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19: Some people comment about the challenges of living the Christian life. It's so hard, they say. Pastor Greg Laurie responds,
20: it's impossible to be a Christian. It is impossible for me to love my enemies. It is impossible for me to forgive someone who has hurt me. It is impossible for me to go the extra mile. I can't do it on my own, but through Christ, I can live this Christian life, and so can you.

0: found yourself between a rock and a hard place with a home repair project? If you do this, the house catches fire. If you do that, the house falls down. So you call the guy who knows stuff. He comes in and turns the whatchamacallit right side up and job done. Where can we find that kind of help to turn the rest of our lives right side up? Pastor Greg Laurie answers that today on A New Beginning. Good encouragement coming our way.
1: Today we're wrapping up our Jesus and You Old Testament series. In this series, we've looked at Jesus and His appearances in the Old Testament. Jesus said, your father Abraham rejoiced to see my day, and he saw it and he was glad. So Jesus was effectively saying, look, people, I knew Abraham. I talked with Abraham. So we know that Jesus made an appearance in the Old Testament to Abraham. We assume it was when Abraham was preparing to sacrifice his son in obedience to God, and the angel of the Lord appeared and stopped him. And we believe that was not an angel at all, but it was what we call a Christophany, an appearance of Christ. Then we know that Jacob wrestled with an angel who he later said he believed was God, and he called the place the face of God, where he wrestled with his angel. We believe that too was another Christophany. Jesus appeared to Joshua before he conquered Jericho. He also appeared to Gideon when he faced the Midianites. So he made all these Old Testament appearances because Jesus is in the Old Testament concealed and he's in the New Testament revealed. But now we come to this beautiful passage that tells us what his mission is, and it tells us more about his character. It's sort of like a diamond with many facets. You hold it up to the light and you turn it around and you see something different from every angle. And Isaiah 9:6 just shows us all of these facets of the diamond as we talk about Jesus. So let's start with the first part. And his name will be called Wonderful. That takes care of the dullness of life. I want to mention also that I want to thank Warren Wiersbe for his great outline on this particular verse in his book, His Name is Wonderful. So, His Name is Wonderful, that takes care of the dullness of life. That word wonder can be translated as amazement, surprise, astonishment, admiration, bewilderment, worship. Maybe the best word to put in its place would be awesome. His name will be called awesome. Only God is really awesome, awe-inspiring. We sing, our God is an awesome God, and so we should. So his name is wonderful. That takes care of the dullness of life. When Jesus came, the angels came to the shepherds and announced his birth, and we read, when the shepherds shared what had happened, all that heard it wondered at these things told them by the shepherds. Everything Jesus did was wonderful. His birth was wonderful. His life was wonderful. His death and resurrection were wonderful. Everywhere he went, he created wonder. Walking on the water, healing the sick, even raising the dead. The more you know of Jesus, the more you will say he is wonderful. And all of that wonder will lead to worship and a desire to know him better. Ordinary people experience extraordinary things because of the wonder of Jesus. His name shall be called Wonderful. Again, that takes care of the dullness of life. His name is Counselor. God wants to counsel you, and when we read that, it just reminds us that God has a plan for our life. Did you know that? God has a specific plan for your life that is actually unfolding right now. And he's going to reveal that plan as you study the Word of God. So, his name shall be called Wonderful. That takes care of the dullness of life. His name shall be called Counselor. That takes care of the decisions of life. His name is Mighty God. That takes care of the demands of life. When Jesus walked this earth, it's important for us to realize that he was the God-man. Not man becoming a God, that's impossible. But God becoming a man and walking among us. Here's a perfect illustration of it. One day the disciples and Jesus climbed into a boat and went out to the Sea of Galilee, and a huge storm came. And he was asleep in the lower part of the boat. What could be more human than being asleep from an exhausting day of hard work in ministry? So they woke him up and said, "Jesus, we're going to die. Do something." So he came up on the deck and he said, "Peace be still," and the storm stopped. What could be more divine than stopping a storm? So there was Jesus walking among us, the man who wanted to tell us how to know God, and the man who was God. And it's an amazing thing. And he's the mighty God, and he has this power for you. "All power is given to me." And he said, "Now go therefore into all the world and make disciples." He said, "You shall receive power after the Holy Spirit has come upon you." Now, power's a very appealing thing, especially to men. Men like power, all kinds of power, horsepower. Get some guys together with some cars. How much horsepower you have under that hood? I think the new Corvette ZR1 has 1,000 horsepower. Where are you going to use 1,000 horsepower? There's a Bugatti that has come out that supposedly has 1,500 horsepower and can go 350 miles per hour. Where are you going to drive? Hope you don't get a speeding ticket. I think it's just bragging rights. Or if you go to a gym with a bunch of guys, how much can you bench? How much power do you have? We talk a lot about power, but God wants to give us power to live this life. Because sometimes it seems difficult. Some will say, it's really hard to be a Christian. And I would have to agree, it's hard, but I would take it a step further. It's impossible to be a Christian. It is impossible for me to love my enemies. It is impossible for me to forgive someone who has hurt me. It is impossible for me to go the extra mile. I can't do it on my own. But then the Apostle Paul writes, "I can do all things through Christ who strengthens me." No, I can't do this in my own ability or my own power, but through Christ, I can live this Christian life, and so can you.
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3: Do you have a story to share with Pastor Greg? 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
2: Well, Pastor Greg is presenting his final message in his Jesus and You series today, a study called The Name That Changes Everything.
1: His name shall be called Wonderful Counselor, the Mighty God. But you need to be plugged into that power. Now, if you have an electric car, you know you need to plug it in. Unfortunately, some people have tried to put gas in their electric cars. You don't want to do that. So you want to keep that car plugged in just like you plug in your phone, right? And as people get a lot of new gadgets and they'll try to figure out whether they're not turning on or whether they're not functioning, they'll call tech support and they'll be asked two questions. Number one, is it turned on? Number two, is it plugged in? It's incredible how many times it's not plugged in. I'm calling, "I don't know, I can't get this working. Is it plugged in?" "Well, of course, I didn't plug it. It came unplugged somehow." And we get unplugged spiritually. How do we plug in? We plug in by reading His Word. We plug in through prayer. We plug in through being involved in church. We plug in so many ways. His name shall be called Wonderful. That takes care of the dullness of life. His name is Counselor. That takes care of the decisions of life. His name is Everlasting Father. That takes care of the future of life. It's a reminder to us that as Christians, we will live forever. Now, I know that one day, if the Lord doesn't come first, and He could, we will die and we will be buried in the ground. But I also know there's a bodily resurrection. But even more, I know that the moment I take my last breath on earth, I take my first breath in heaven. This is the hope of the Christian. And I have an everlasting Father that will welcome me into eternity. And he will never abandon me, not in this life or the afterlife. And you know, when you think of a father, you look at our country today with so many broken homes and absentee fathers, this is a great comfort. And I think this is where the church can really shine. Men, I'm talking to you. You can be a father figure or a grandfather figure to a young person who maybe doesn't have a dad. I found a lot of that when I came to faith. And godly men like Chuck Smith and others that were an example for me. Someone for me to look to because I didn't have that growing up. And the church can supply that. We can be the family that people don't have. We can fill in those gaps for them. That's why the church is so important. And that's why it's so important to be involved in church. Not just show up and get out as quickly as possible. I know you don't like to get stuck in traffic. I understand that. But there's so much more to church than just come, sitting, worshiping, hearing a message and leaving. It's being engaged and being involved. And that is why we encourage you all to be in a small group. As I've often said, some things are learned in rows and other things are learned in circles. Like in a smaller group where you can engage and ask questions and contribute to the conversation. So our church is a family. And we can make up for a family maybe you don't have biologically. It certainly did that for me. His name will be called Wonderful Counselor, the Mighty God, the Prince of Peace. That takes care of the disturbances of life. And life is filled with disturbances, isn't it? The storms of life that hit us. There's family troubles. There's work troubles. Relationship troubles. Health troubles. But Jesus, the Prince of Peace, says, let not your hearts be troubled, neither let them be afraid. You believe in God, believe also in me. So he can bring peace in the midst of our storm. Now this verse addresses our future. Look at verse 6. And the government will be upon his shoulder. There's a bit of space in human history between unto us a son is given. And the government will be upon his shoulder. See, when Jesus came the first time, a lot of people misunderstood what he had come to do. They thought he was going to overthrow the power of Rome and free the Jewish people. But they missed those portions in the Old Testament that spoke of the suffering Savior, the Messiah who would come and die for the sin of the world. They missed the graphic description of Isaiah 53 that showed us how Jesus would suffer. They missed that statement in Psalm 22 where it says, they pierced my hands and my feet. You see, before he will carry the government on his shoulder, he would first carry the cross on his shoulder. So this part about the government upon his shoulder is in our future. It hasn't happened yet. This will happen when Christ comes again in the second coming and establishes his kingdom on earth as King of Kings and Lord of Lords. Before he will wear that crown of glory, he had to first wear the crown of thorns. So these five names of Jesus represent five dimensions of what every believer needs. His name shall be called Wonderful. That answers our disillusionment. His name shall be called Counselor. That answers our confusion. He'll be the Mighty God. That answers our weakness. Everlasting Father. That answers our loneliness. And finally, he'll be the Prince of Peace. That answers our turmoil. It's the name above all names, Jesus Christ. And one day, every knee will bow and every tongue will confess that he is the Lord. Every emperor, every atheist, every president, every pop star, every person will bow before him, including you and me. As I mentioned earlier, this series is called Jesus and You. And we've been talking about how Jesus engaged different people. It's fascinating to note that Jesus never dealt with any two people in exactly the same way. The way that he dealt with the woman at the well, a woman living an immoral life is different than the way he dealt with the religious man named Nicodemus, which is different than the way he dealt with the tax collector Zacchaeus, which is different than the way he dealt with other people. He always varied it, and it was very personal. And that's what this is all about. You can have a relationship with God, you see. A personal relationship with him where he comes and takes residence in your heart. And you'll know it when he's there. So if I ask you right now, is Christ living in your life? And you say, I'm not sure. That would indicate that maybe he isn't. I mean, think about it this way. If somebody moved into your house at 3 o'clock in the morning, would you be aware of that maybe? If someone is in your home, you'll know it. And if Christ is in your heart, you'll know it. And if you don't know it, maybe he's not there. You say, well, what do you mean Christ in your heart? I don't know what that means. Well, you ask him to come to be your Savior, your Lord, your God, your friend. Jesus says, I stand at the door and I knock. If any man will hear my voice and open the door, I will come in. And actually what he says is, and I will sup with you. That's King James. We might update it and say, I'll have a meal with you. We'll develop this relationship. Do you have that? If you don't, you can have it right now. You can ask him to come into your life to forgive you of your sin. And if you've never done this yet, I want to close by giving you this opportunity. So you can know he's wonderful. So he can be your counselor. So he can be your mighty God. So he can be your everlasting Father. So he can be your Prince of Peace. He's just a prayer away. Let's bow our heads and pray. Now, Father, I pray for every person here. And if they don't know you, Lord, let this be the moment they believe. Let this be the moment they ask you to come into their life to be their Savior and Lord. Now, if you want Jesus Christ to come into your life, if you want him to forgive you of your sin, if you want to know that when you die, you will go to heaven, if you want him to give you a second chance in life, wherever you are, pray this prayer after me. You could even pray it out loud if you like. Just pray, Lord Jesus, I know that I'm a sinner, but I know that you're the Savior who died on the cross for my sin and rose again from the dead. I repent of my sin now and I choose to follow you from this moment forward. Be my Savior and my Lord. Be my God and my friend. Thank you for hearing this prayer and answering this prayer. In Jesus' name I ask this. Amen.

0: 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Well, Pastor Greg, the title of your new book is Am I Doing This Right? And what a great question, because I think we all may wonder that at some point.
1: Yeah.
0: And I hear a few listeners saying, yeah, like right now. What would be your first advice for somebody who says, Pastor Greg, am I doing this right? What would you say?
1: Yeah, well, I'd say it's a good thing to ask. You know, you want to constantly be improving. You want to be the best husband you can be. You want to be the best wife you can be. You want to be the best parents that you can be. You want to be the best version of you. And that means you need to be constantly growing spiritually. And also asking your spouse probably that question, am I doing this right? Is there room for improvement? Of course, we might be apprehensive to ask that because we might not like what we hear, but it's important to communicate. But I would say this. It's important to tell your spouse when they maybe are falling short or when they're not doing something right. But it's also very important to tell your spouse when they are doing it right. And don't wait for them to ask you. Dole out some compliments. Be generous with them. And I know they come to your mind. You'll just think to yourself, wives, oh, look at my husband. He's so handy around the house. That's not me, by the way. I'm the most unhandy, handy man who ever lived. If my wife sees me walk into the house with a hammer, she's alarmed because I'll try to fix something and I'll break it. But most guys are pretty good with the tools and getting things fixed, etc. You know, you see your husband doing that or just taking the trash out or coming home from a day of work after he's done all he can to provide for you. And you just say, honey, I just love you so much. I appreciate you so much. Thank you for all that you do. You know, compliments go a long ways. And I would say, especially with men, you'd be surprised. But ladies, you know, they need to be complimented. You need to tell them you find them beautiful. You need to tell them you appreciated the meal. You love what they're doing with the house. You see them being such a great mother to your children or whatever it is. You know, you need to be building one another up. Far too often in marriage, we tear each other down and we never build each other up. There are times to critique, but there are times to compliment. So balance it out. Maybe have a little ledger there. For every criticism, I'm going to offer a compliment. That would probably help a great deal. Well, I talk about things like this and a lot more in my brand new book that's called Am I Doing This Right? God's Design for Relationships That Last. You know, we want to help you to have a strong, vibrant marriage that stands the test of time. And if you build it on the Word of God, it will. You know, if you listen to this broadcast, that I came from a broken home. That's an understatement. My mother was married and divorced 7 times. And statistically, the cards were stacked against me. Chances were far higher that I too would end up in divorce. Well, I'm happy to say that Kathy and I have been married for 52

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0: continues his series titled The Christian Family. We're studying Colossians chapter 3, focusing on verse 19.
1: The Lordship of Jesus Christ is then to be on display, not simply in the church as it gathers, but is to be on display in the home life of the members of the church. That's the hard part. You can get away with a lot here on a Sunday or whenever day you want to be together. And quite frankly, so can I. But I have to go home. I said to somebody tonight, I don't know whether it'd be better to have no wife than to have a wife and to have to preach on the role of a husband. You don't think I get up here like, yeah, I get a free pass. No, I go home. And I came from a home. And so do you. Because at home, for better or for worse, one is oneself. Yeah. We have to take seriously what the Bible is conveying. Earlier, we noted that for the wife to submit to her husband in this way is somewhat necessarily conditioned, if you like, and conditioned significantly by the demand which then follows here in verse 19. So, wives, you submit to your husbands as is fitting in the Lord, and husbands, you love your wives and don't be harsh with them. This is the two pieces, if you like, of the puzzle. That's why we read 1 Peter 3. That's why we read Ephesians chapter 5. So you have submission and you have love. Now, we might ponder why it is that these things are set in juxtaposition to one another in this way. I think it may be because, if we are honest, we understand the particular susceptibility of each member in marriage. Namely, the susceptibility of the wife to chafe and push back under the leadership of her husband, and the susceptibility of the husband to seek to abuse his leadership role in giving direction to the family and seeking to love his wife. Now, again, I'm going to keep saying this because it is so vitally important that these admonitions are not culturally bound. They are permanently valid. And the countercultural element to what Paul is writing here, countercultural in his day, before we even think about it in our own, is what he has to say concerning the love that a husband is to show. All of those ethical codes, whether Greek or Roman or Judaistic, would all have very clear building blocks for how the family should fit together. What would be so striking to people who were familiar with these kind of ethical demands was what he says here. This is what husbands are to do. Husbands, you are to love your wives, to love your wives. You who are the beloved of God, up there in verse 12, put on then as God's chosen ones, holy and beloved. That's the same verb, actually, agapao. It's agape. You who are beloved are to put on love in verse 14. And if you want to really know where the hit will come, why don't you put it on in relationship to your wife at home? Now, let's just acknowledge that he puts this both positively and negatively. Positively, to love your wife means that we must do sacrificially. Sacrificially. The model, the measure of a husband's love is to be Jesus' love for his people. Couldn't we have made it a little harder? Husbands, love your wives as Christ loved the church. When Paul writes in Philippians 2, in that amazing passage about Christ, who did not think equality with God something to be grasped, but made himself of no reputation, in that context, Paul makes these exhortations. In humility, count others better than yourselves. Look out for the interests of others rather than your own. And remember, when you're tempted to say, but I don't want to do that, that your example is Jesus, who was prepared to give up himself sacrificially, even to death on a cross. So in other words, the love that a husband is to give to his wife is actually extending the love that he has for himself to embrace her as well. Now, we have to think that out, because this comes back again to the Genesis 2 passage, doesn't it? That in some profound way, a man's wife is part and parcel of his living frame. Yes, she has a unique personality. Yes, she is a separate entity, and so on. But somehow, in a way that is both mystical and yet real, this reality that exists between us is like nothing else in the entire world, and the closest thing that we can come to it is when we think in gospel terms, in atonement terms, in terms of the union of Christ with his people. This, of course, has huge ramifications for all of our fiddling around with divorces and separations and trying to find excuse clauses and escape clauses to run away from things, as if somehow or another we just have joined in a casual relationship with each other, which if it goes south on us, we can always break it up and move on to somewhere else. Oh, no, you can't. Oh, no, you can't. And the reason that Jesus makes an exception is so that we would understand that he is not providing loopholes in every other area that we try to contrive. That's why he says, you got one shot at it, and this is it. One flesh. One flesh. Some kind of mystical reality. Now, what do we mean when we say that we love as we love our own flesh? Well, listen to this. No one, unless he is psychotic, or at least unbalanced, hates his own body. True. I mean, you're going to get up in the morning, take your shaving razor and try and cut yourself with it. I mean, if you cut yourself, you go, oh, that was a mistake, then you call for your wife. Could you please help me? So, could you please submit by getting me, all right? To which she says, is that an order or suggested with this? Leave that alone for now. No one, unless he's psychotic or at least unbalanced, hates his own body. For a husband not to love his wife, who has become one flesh with him, is not simply to be a poor husband, it is to be a dysfunctional Christian. That pretty well says it, doesn't it? Now, if you want it more quaintly, in the 19th century, and whether you do or you don't, you're about to receive it, this is Charles Hodge. Married love is as much a dictate of nature as self-love. And it is just as unnatural for a man to hate his wife as it would be for him to hate himself or his own body. A man may have a body which does not altogether suit him. Okay. He may wish it were handsomer, healthier, stronger, or more active. But still, it is his body. It is himself. And he feeds it and cherishes it as tenderly as if it were the best and most lovely in the world. So a man may have a wife whom he could wish to be better or more beautiful or more agreeable. Still, she is his wife. And by the constitution of nature and the ordinance of God, a part of himself, in rejecting her or abusing her, he violates the laws of nature as well as the laws of God. Sacrificially and also exclusively. For a husband to love his wife in this way involves sacrifice, and it also recognizes the exclusive nature of what's going on. In the same way that the love of Jesus for the church is an exclusive love, so the husband's affection for his wife is also to be marked by exclusivity. In other words, the relationship I have with my wife, I sustain with no one else. And neither must any one of us. Richard Baxter, I mentioned him already. In the middle of that big book, he gives directions both to husbands and wives. He says it is our common duty to maintain these things, and he says to help to keep conjugal chastity and fidelity and to avoid all unseemly and immodest conduct. Boy, if that isn't a kind of... anybody under the age of 112 is looking for a dictionary in relationship to those words. The idea of conjugal chastity and fidelity being a common duty, and the notion of unseemly and immodest conduct. It's amazing, isn't it? I mean, the entire advertising world is based on unseemly and immodest conduct. I say that with great respect to all the advertising people here. I don't mean to throw you all under the bus. But we can go from Baxter in the 17th century to Men's Health magazine in 1996. You see why it's important to keep files? Can you believe this? Listen to this. This is Men's Health. 1996. He's writing to men, whoever he is. The key is to make your mind monogamous. When you've promised to drink only from one spring, its water will be sweet. Surely, when a woman knows that she is it for you, that she is the Alpha and Omega of your erotic world, she will be emboldened by it. So whether you want 17th century Baxter or 20th century Men's Health, let's be absolutely clear that the exclusivity of the marriage bond is not up for debate or for option. And it is imperative that we recognize this. Yeah, I know that you're not impressed by most of my quotes, but this is Baby, I'm Down to My Last Teardrop This Time, by that little lady who was involved with Glenn Campbell for a while. Can't remember her name, doesn't matter. But it begins like this. They said your love life's in trouble. In a magazine I read, when the one you love is hanging off of his side of the bed. Okay, that's that little lady. This is Charles Bridges. Tender, well-regulated domestic affection is the best defense against the vagrant desires of unlawful passion. Now, you don't need me to interpret that for you. This is biblical. You can read it in 1 Corinthians 7 for yourselves in the first 5 verses. And in the time that I have been in pastoral ministry, it is not an uncommon story to discover that the seeds and the roots of declension, not simply in the physical realm, but in the entire notion of a one flesh union within marriage, can be traced to a downright selfishness in relationship to that very area of life. So Men's Health gets it, the 17th century gets it, and if we're honest, we get it too. Now, I spent too long on that, just a word or two on the negative side. Husbands, love your wives. How shall we do it? Well, we'll do it sacrificially. We must do it exclusively, and we mustn't be harsh with them. The basic verb here means to make bitter or to make sour. Hence the paraphrase that I quoted earlier from J.B. Phillips, don't allow bitterness or resentment to spoil your marriage. Now, it's an important word, isn't it? Because if we're not alert to this, or even if we are alert to it, but tempted to disregard it, it is possible for us as husbands to cultivate, amongst other things that we would like to be rid of, a harsh tone. A harsh tone. Fueled by bitterness. a sourness, which may stem from a sense of disappointment. Often a disappointment with ourselves that is disguised by explaining how disappointed we are with everything else and everyone else. I'm disappointed with life. I'm disappointed with expectations. I have unrealistic ideals for my wife and how she should be. And before we know it, suddenly we have slipped into a tone that is certainly not conducive to anybody saying, "Wow, look how these people love each other." Now, this requirement, of course, is necessary. C.S. Lewis, if the home is to be a means of grace, it must be a place of rules. The alternative to rule is not freedom, but the often unconscious tyranny of the most selfish member in the house. Oh, and may I say, not in a shy way. Oh, no. No, not me. I did it my way. Yeah, there's the problem for some of us. Our husbandly role of loving our wives is not to be exercised harshly, selfishly, but lovingly, which will mean, at least in part, being prepared to put my wife's interests ahead of my own. Being prepared to recognize that I don't need to have the last word in every conversation. And recognizing that we come to this as husbands, as do our wives in verse 18, in the awareness that the framework is laid out in such a way that entering into it by God's help, we may rejoice in it. It's a biblical framework. It's a permanent framework. It's a universal framework. And one of the reasons that we need the big family to help us with our wee family is because of our own personal blind spots. Our own personal blind spots. We all have them. We don't really want to deal with them. And so we are adept at hiding them until somebody might be prepared to come along and point them out to us. This kind of thing. This is just from a novel. I made a note of it a long time ago. And this is an observation that is being made by a character in the novel. The wife. A real relationship is based on trust and understanding. The sharing of little things. Moments of happiness and laughter. Realizing you've both just had the same thought, or were about to say the same thing. James and I, that's her husband in the novel, James and I shared nothing, except for the same space. And even that, less and less often. I grew to realize that his emotions were without substance. His obsession was with himself, not me. He'd be telling me about some big contract he'd signed, some export deal to the U.S. And I'd realize he was watching his own reflection in the window as he told me, playing to his own imagined gallery, posing for photographs that weren't being taken. He was in love with the idea of me, but I was just another trophy in a life that was all about him. Oh, you say, there you have it, huh? Yeah, well, we all have it, if we're honest. I'm loath to tell you this. Maybe I told you before, in which case it won't matter, because I've already done it. But talking in terms of blind spots, I can't forget, it's a long time ago now, and a long way away from here, I was out playing golf with somebody. And in the course of the conversation, in just routine conversation, he said to me, "Alistair, can I say something to you?" Which is usually, that's not usually going to be something like, "Hey, you're the finest person I've ever met." So you got to be prepared if you're going to say yes to it, to be prepared for it. And so I said, "Yeah." And he said, "Well, I got to tell you this. You're awfully hard on your wife." I said, really? He said, yeah. He said, you finish your sentences. When you are in the room, her personality is quashed. When you are out of the room, we all realize who she is, what she has, and what she means. He said, I'm telling you that because I care about you and I care about her. And I tell you, I don't share that with you to impress you. It pains me yet. I say to you again, I don't know if it would be easier to have no wife or to have a wife and to have to deal with Colossians 3 and verse 19.
0: 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This is a book that, rather than pressuring us to do more or be better, focuses on the fruit of the Spirit and how we can look to God to increase our joy, our patience, our goodness, and our love as we walk through the challenges associated with parenting. The author writes, I love that the Bible uses the family as a metaphor for God's gracious relationship with us. I want your family and the way you feel about it to be a beautiful model of the gospel. 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
1: Our gracious God, we thank you that as we make our journey down the pathway of life, that we have a shepherd who loves and cares for the sheep. That we have one who, when we wander and stray, woos us and brings us back. That we have one who, when we've made a royal mess of things, comes to pick us up, to restore us, to forgive us, to enable us to get up and get on. And Lord, as we think about what it means to live out the principles of your word, not just in the big place, in the crowd, but in the small place, in the kitchen, in the bedroom. Lord, who is sufficient for these things? Save that you come by the Holy Spirit to quicken us, to renew us, to help us. And thank you that when we read these exhortations, they are not there as some list of that which we should strive to become, but that they are the very outworkings of those who are your beloved, who are learning progressively to put on love and learning to do so at the places where it demands the most, takes the most, often hurts the most, and yet reveals often the most of your work of grace within our lives. Help us, Lord, to this end. Thank you for the promise of your grace. In Jesus' name, amen.
0: We're glad you've joined us today. Who is responsible for teaching children God's Word? Is it the church, the Sunday school teacher, the parents? We'll hear the answer tomorrow. The Bible teaching of Alistair Begg is furnished by Truth for Life. Where the learning is for living.
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4: I have known a couple of businessmen who were very, very, very successful. 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But when they had the idea of their business, and they all prayed about it and sought the mind of the Lord, and he said the temptation always coming back and saying, well, if it's set a bright idea, somebody else would have done it. Somebody else would have done it. In both cases, I said, you know, that's exactly how when I founded this church in Atlanta, Georgia, and I said, well, yeah, there's somebody else could have done this. I don't know. But God said, I didn't ask anybody else, I'm asking you. And so don't say, well, you know, if it's a great idea, if it's a great thing, why not somebody else have done it? Now, you do it. If God laid it on your heart, do not put it off. Do not shrug it off. Just go and do it.
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14: Today, expect a mix of sun and clouds with a high of 68. Tonight will be partly cloudy with a chance of a few showers developing late and a low of 52. Tomorrow, there could be some scattered showers in the morning, but overall, anticipate partly sunny skies and breezy conditions with a high of 73. I'm meteorologist Jason Caterina on AM 1160. Hope for your life.
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16: Now, I'm going to start the message by asking a question. Do you have a vision for your life? Before you do this, I'm going to define vision for you so that every single person at the sound of my voice will be able to identify with having a vision for your life, each of you. Now, I learned this definition that I'm going to come to in a minute about 50 years ago from a godly wise man who went to be with the Lord. And that is why I want to share it with you, because it changed my life. It changed the trajectory of my thinking and my ministry completely. So are you ready for it? A vision is this. It is seeing the need and meeting the need. Did you get that? It is seeing the need and meeting the need. It's that simple. I'm not talking about personal needs. We all have personal needs and we all work toward providing for our personal needs. Everybody does that. But I'm talking about a spiritual. I'm talking about something that is in ministry, something that is serving God. Seeing and meeting the need should be done exactly where you are. You don't have to go across the world. You just go across the street. If you open your eyes, if you open your heart, God will not only show you the need, but He's going to qualify you. He's going to equip you to meet that need. Wherever you find yourself right now, this very moment in your life. The truth is, there are a lot of Christian believers who see the need, and then they say, someone else will meet that need. Or, I'm going to pray that God will raise somebody to meet the need. It's a cop-out. Or, I pray that God Himself will meet the need without me. Or, let's have a meeting and discuss this need. No. God, who showed you the need, wants you to meet that need. So by God's grace, you can say, by God's grace alone, by God's power alone, by God's strength alone, I will step up and meet that need. This does not mean it's going to be easy. I don't tell you that. It's not going to be easy. It does not mean that there is no price associated with your willingness to meet that need. It doesn't mean there is no cost of meeting that need, or that you're not going to experience apprehension or even fear and hesitancy in attempting to meet that need. No. For over 50 years in ministry, I found that this is to be absolutely true. Every time I see a need, and every time I hear the voice of God telling me, you need to meet this need, every time, I panic. When God says, I will equip you, I will strengthen you, I still panic. I can tell you truthfully, not one time, that I did not ask the Lord, please ask somebody else. Not one time that I did not feel unworthy. That's the sanctimonious talk. Or unqualified. Not one time did I not feel apprehensive or even fearful at times, depending on what it is. Not one time I did not feel unwilling to pay the price. Not one time that I did not feel lazy and balk at the thought. Not one time that I did not say, oh no, you did not mean that for me. You must mean somebody else. But I also can testify to the glory of God alone that He and He alone did all of the heavy lifting once I said, I do. Now, we have been looking at godly women of old. We looked through Hannah and Jochebed, and now I conclude this series of messages by looking at a woman of vision. And you will understand the definition once I get to that. Remember the definition? You see what? And you meet what? She was an ordinary Jewish woman who was living under the yoke of the Persian exile. You remember the Jews, when Babylon invaded Israel, and they took the Jews captives, they took them into exile in Babylon. But once the Babylonian Empire collapsed or defeated by the Persians became the superpower of that day, and they inherited all these exiles, especially the Jewish exiles. This ordinary woman saw a need and met the need and saved an entire race of people. Oh, but again, it did not mean that she was not tempted not to meet that need. Oh, she was tempted. It does not mean that she was not terrified, I'm going to show you, of meeting that need. Or that she did not experience doubt, anxiety, as she was meeting that need. Listen to me, please. All these challenges, they just go with the territories. They go with the territories. So don't be surprised by them. But she became a woman of vision. And when you become a woman of vision, man of vision, you will experience these things. But under God, He will strengthen you to overcome. There is nothing wrong with feeling self-doubt at times. Not all the time. If it's all the time, you need some help. There's nothing wrong with experiencing apprehension at times, especially when you're meeting a big challenge. There is nothing wrong with feeling anxious at times, not all the time. But the question is, will you trust God enough to get you through all these challenges? Now, her Hebrew name was Hadassah. But as usual, the Babylonians and then the Persians always changed the Jewish names and gave them local names. So they called her Esther. After her parents died, she became an orphan. So a close relative, we're not sure how, but possibly an uncle, adopted her, and he became her adopted father. She became his adopted daughter. This godly man, her adopted father, Mordecai, he occupied a high-level office in the court of the king of Persia. Through the sovereign intervention of God, through God's hand working behind the scene, Esther becomes the queen of Persia, the wife of the king. Think about this with me, please, please. A Jewish girl becomes the queen of the king of the superpower of the day, an exile. Of course, being a Jew was only known to her and to her adopted father, Mordecai. That was kept a secret, not even from her husband, the king. Nobody else knew it. No doubt Mordecai taught Esther as he was bringing her up. He taught her how to be faithful to Yahweh in midst of this pagan environment. No doubt he taught her the scriptures. No doubt he taught her about Daniel, Shadrach, Meshach, and Abednego. Mordecai himself worked in the palace, and therefore he became a role model for her how to stand firm in her faith in the midst of this pagan culture of the palace. He set the example of refusing to compromise his biblical conviction, even though it was dangerous for him to do so. He was role model of how to refuse to get swept off your feet by the trappings of power. You see, in those days when King Xerxes was on the throne of Persia, there was a second in command. There was a number two man in the palace by the name of Haman. Haman was a bloodthirsty, ambitious, egotistical maniac and a drunk with power. Haman was determined to eliminate the Jewish race altogether, not just in Persia, but everywhere in the world. Remember, this was not just any group of people. It's not any just ethnic group of people. These were the people in some of whose loins are going to be born the Savior of the world, the Messiah, the Lord Jesus. Haman's plan was diabolical. And don't ever forget, Satan had worked overtime to destroy the Jewish race simply because he knew the Bible. And he knew what the Bible said, that the Messiah will be born from the Jewish folks. The moment he heard Genesis chapter 3 verse 15, that the seed of the woman is going to come to be the redeemer of the world and is going to basically destroy Satan. And he's been working overnight to eliminate them so that Jesus would not be born. It's a diabolical plan. And all started when Mordecai, in the palace, refused to bow down to Haman as God. And so out of vendetta, Haman wanted to liquidate the entire Jewish race from the face of the earth. When Mordecai hears of this dreadful plan, he immediately goes to the Lord. He prays and he fasts. He calls upon Yahweh. He said, "Come and save your people yet again." He calls upon Yahweh to intervene. Mordecai saw the need and he met the need. Even if it's just praying and fasting, sometimes that is a great meeting of the need. But that's not all. He enlists the help of his adopted daughter, the queen of Persia, to save her people. Queen Esther became totally distraught, to say the least. I'm going to show you in the scripture. She was so distraught over this whole situation and her precarious position in the palace and where she was, where she found herself first and hearing of this dreadful news, she panics. And who would blame her? And this is a textbook example of what I've been trying to tell you regarding having a vision for your life. When you develop this vision for your life, is prepared to see the need and meet the need, you're going to see it and you're going to be active, and God is going to use you in a mighty way that you never thought possible that you can do in your life. She saw the need and ultimately met the need, but it doesn't mean she was not thinking twice about it. She thought twice about meeting that need. Again, who would blame her? Listen to me. She knew what happened to her predecessor, Queen Vashti. She just did the wrong thing once, and she was finished. She knows what happens in that kind of environment. And don't forget, now Esther's life is on the line. Her life is on the line. All that she worked for, all that she has accomplished is on the line. Everything she achieved is now on the line. I wonder how many of us, including your pastor, would be willing to meet the needs that God has shown you and called you to meet it when it requires placing everything on the line. Meanwhile, the finger of the Holy Spirit pointing to you and say, it's you. I have been there several times in my life. When the Holy Spirit unmistakably says, it's you. And I say, surely not me. It's like when the angel of the Lord appears to Gideon. You remember the story in the book of Judges? And he comes to Gideon, you know what he said to him? He said, oh, mighty man of valor. And Gideon looks around and says, well, there's nobody behind me. I think you made a mistake. That's, you know, surely you're not talking to me. I'm afraid of my shadow. I walk against the wall. I'm terrified of my shadow. I think you got me wrong here. You got the wrong man. Same thing happened with Moses. When God called, you know what he said? He said, Lord, you don't understand. I only stutter every time I speak. God would say, I equipped you. I qualified you. I gifted you. I prepared you for this. I have blessed you so that you may be able to meet this need. But God, you got the wrong woman. You got the wrong man. You got the wrong boy. You got the wrong girl. God, you need to raise up some mighty woman, some mighty man, some mighty boy or girl. Oh, you protest and say, well, but Lord, that means I'm going to be risking my reputation. Lord, I'm going to be risking everything that I worked for. Lord, I'll be risking every free moment in my life. Lord, I'll be risking my comfort. That's the curse of our modern time. We don't want our comfort to be disturbed. Lord, but I'll be risking my security. Lord, I'll be risking my future. Lord, I'll be risking a great deal of opposition. Lord, I'll be risking everything. Oh, wait a minute, wait a minute. Who gave you everything? Who gave you everything? Who gave you everything? Yell it out. Who gave you everything? And that's why Mordecai challenged Queen Esther when she hesitated. He said to her, who knows? God may have brought you to the kingdom. He's talking about the kingdom of Persia for such a time. Who knows? God brought you to the kingdom for such a time. Can we say that together? God brought you to the kingdom for such a time. Please listen to me. This is not a time for wistfulness or wishfulness. This is the time to roll up your sleeves and start making a difference. Say, God, what would you have me do? Now, beloved, only focusing on the problem, only complaining about the problem, only focusing on the challenge, only exercising what I call the paralysis of analysis. It will get you nowhere. We'll get the church nowhere. We'll get the believers nowhere. And I want you to open the scripture to the book of Esther, chapter 4, verses 15 and 16. When Esther finally recognized the desperate need and God's vision for her life to meet that need and save an entire race of people. Here's what she said. Then Esther sent a reply to Mordecai. Go gather together all the Jews who are in Susa, that's the capital city, and fast for me. Do not eat or drink for 3 days, night or day. I and my maids will fast as you do. When this is done, I will go to the king, even though it's against the law. And here's what I really need you to underline, to highlight, and I wanted to go back to again and again and again. One sentence. If I perish, I perish. Say that with me. If
17: I perish, I perish.
16: Oh, beloved, there's something you may need to understand why she said that. For anyone in the palace of the king of Persia, anyone, including the wife of the king, cannot just come to him at wish or whim. In fact, they expected no less than 30 days notice. How many days? 30 days notice. Well, they don't have 30 days. They don't have 30 hours. And that applies to the queen. That was known as the laws of the Medes and the Persians. It cannot be changed, not even for the queen. And that is why she said, if I perish, I perish. Oh, my dear friends, that's what you call risking everything. Everything. That's what you call putting it all on the line. Mordecai's challenge to Queen Esther boils down to this. Listen carefully. These are my own words, not the scripture words. Ask yourself the question, why are you in the palace to begin with? Why did God favor you that way? Why did God privilege you that way? Why did God bless you in this way? Why? You are a Jewish woman. Of all the women in the realm, become the queen of the king of Persia, the superpower of the day. Oh, listen. There are more beautiful women around. There were more qualified women. There were more connected women. There were perhaps more capable women. Of the thousands upon thousands of women in the empire. God called you. God placed you. God favored you. You believe in the sovereignty of God. I know that. And you know that as far as God is concerned, He could do anything, right? I mean, He could click His fingers, people would be saved. He can click His fingers, things would happen. And listen, I don't know why, but God choose to accomplish His purpose through His obedient children. I don't know why He did that. Please listen to me. God saved you from sin and hell for a purpose. God has given you spiritual gifts for a purpose. God has uniquely blessed you the way He did for a purpose. God has placed you where you are for a purpose. God has given you the privileges that He's given you for a purpose. God has given you the opportunities that He has given you for a purpose. God has given you the family that He has given you for a purpose. God has given you the challenges that you are facing for a purpose. God has given you the job that He has given you for a purpose. God has given you the resources that He has given you for a purpose. And the question is, what will you do with them for Him and for His glory? He didn't give you all of that so that you might look the other way and pretend you're not seeing what's going on. No. Rather, so that you would be ready and willing to say, here I am. That's all He's asking you to do. Here I am. Say it with me.
17: Here I am.
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6: we need to be aware not only of our enemy, but the resources that God has given us to defeat him. 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
6: When American astronaut Neil Armstrong put the first human footprint on the moon on July 21st, 1969, the United States claimed victory over space. So when NASA launched its third moon mission 9 months later, it was met with a collective yawn by the American public. But an explosion on Apollo 13, 2 days into their flight, changed all of that. Jack Swigert, the command module pilot, flipped a switch to turn on the fans as a part of a routine cryo stir in the hydrogen tanks. 16 seconds later, he was startled by a large boom. Warning lights flashed. The alarm sounded in the command module as the ship began to shudder. Oxygen pressure and power levels plummeted. Swigert radioed, "Houston, we've had a problem." Within a matter of minutes, the Odyssey, the lifeboat for the three American astronauts, was dying. Mission control in Houston determined the astronauts had to shut down the Odyssey and moved into the undamaged lunar lander, the Aquarius. Once there, the crew would perform a number of maneuvers to slingshot themselves around the moon, using the moon's gravitational pull as additional energy, and head back to Earth. To save precious power, several systems in the Aquarius had to be shut down. The lunar lander was designed to carry only two people for no more than 36 hours. However, with the command module blacked out, all three astronauts would have to survive the trip back to Earth in the cramped confines of the Aquarius. It would take the spacecraft 96 hours to make the return trip home. It didn't take long for the astronauts to notice that the lunar lander was filling with dangerously high levels of carbon dioxide, since its scrubber was unable to filter out the poisonous gas expelled by the three men. On their trip to and around the moon, the astronauts had replaced the filter at least twice. As they emerged from the dark side of the moon, they had one filter left. But it came from the command module, and it wouldn't fit the lunar lander's compartment. Built by two different contractors, the command module CO2 filter was square, while the lunar lander's filter was round. To keep the three men from dying of asphyxiation, a team in Houston gathered an inventory of equipment that the astronauts had on board and began piercing together a contraption to fit the proverbial square peg into the round hole. The inventory consisted of the square lithium hydroxide canister, a roll of duct tape, two plastic bags, two hoses from moon suits, two socks, the cover of the flight plan, and a bungee cord used to secure the modified filtration system to Aquarius's bulkhead. As the 1995 movie Apollo 13 dramatically depicted, the mailbox, as this contraption was called, worked. The astronauts safely splashed down in the Pacific Ocean and were welcomed home by the American public. They were heroes of NASA's most successful failure. The survival of Apollo 13 depended upon the ingenuity of those engineers at NASA to design a system that would be based on the available inventory to the astronauts. And the same is true for anybody who finds himself in a survival situation. And that's what we're actually talking about in this series, Courageous. The Bible says, whether you know it or not, you're in a survival situation. You are living in an environment that is hostile to your Christian faith. You face a culture that is opposed to everything that God values. You are surrounded by an enemy, Satan, who wants to destroy everything important to you. And if that were not enough, you and I, even as Christians, carry around at least the remnant of a nature that is fallen and opposed to God. How can we ever survive, much less thrive, in that kind of environment? Well, just as every survivalist knows there are 10 survival tips for dangerous situations, we're looking at those survival tips and looking at them with a biblical application. And today we're going to look at survival tip number 3, one that those astronauts demonstrated, and that is take inventory of your available resources. Taking inventory of your available resources. And that's what we're going to look at today. In Ephesians 6, verse 13, Paul said it this way, "Therefore, take up the full armor of God that you may be able to resist in the evil day, and having done everything, to stand firm." Take inventory and then take up the armor, the protection that God has given you. Why is that so important? Well, he says in the verse ahead, verse 12, "For our struggle is not against flesh and blood, but against the rulers, against the powers, against the world forces of this darkness, against the spiritual forces of wickedness in the heavenly places." Paul says you and I are in a struggle. That word struggle, pale in Greek, refers to a wrestling match. These were real struggles. And in these wrestling matches, they would fight to the death, literally. The loser of the wrestling match would have his eyes gouged out. And once that happened, he was put to death. So the stakes were very high. Paul says that is the kind of death struggle you and I are involved in this life. And what is it that our struggle is against? He says it's not against flesh and blood. It's not against other people. Our fight is not against the visible, but against the invisible forces of darkness, of the spiritual forces of wickedness in heavenly places. Our adversary is Satan himself. The Apostle Peter said it this way in 1 Peter 5:8, "Be of sober spirit, be on the alert, for your adversary, the devil, prowls around like a roaring lion seeking someone to devour." If you think that is hyperbole, overstatement, listen to the words of the late pastor Martin Lloyd-Jones. He wrote, "Anyone who is not aware of a fight and a conflict in a spiritual sense is in a drugged and hazardous condition." We need to be aware not only of our enemy, but the resources that God has given us to defeat him. And that's why, again, in Ephesians 6, 10 and 11, he says, "Finally, be strong in the Lord and in the strength of his might. Put on the full armor of God so that you may be able to stand firm against the schemes of the devil." If you haven't already, turn to Ephesians chapter 6 as we take a spiritual inventory of the resources God has provided to us to fight this very real enemy. Remember, as Paul wrote to the Christians at Ephesus, most likely Paul was under house arrest. He wasn't in a prison cell somewhere. He was under house arrest. And he was chained to a Roman guard. They would change out guards every 6 hours. And so all day, every day, for 2 years, Paul is chained to a different Roman guard. And as Paul looked at that Roman guard, he thought, you know, the same armor that this Roman soldier has to protect him is similar to the armor that God has provided every Christian. And so he takes inventory of that armor beginning in verse 14. I want you to notice of the 6 pieces of armor for a Roman soldier, 5 of them are defensive pieces of armor. 1 is offensive. First of all, he says, gird up your loins with the belt of truth. Look at verse 14. Stand firm, therefore, having girded your loins with truth. Same terminology that Peter used in 1 Peter 1 about gird up your minds for action. What does that mean? Well, the Roman soldier would wear a free-flowing tunic. It was very comfortable, but it was also very dangerous in times of battle. Because in times of battle, the soldier could trip over his tunic, or an enemy could grab hold of one of the loose pieces and use it to gain an advantage. And that's why every soldier, before he would go into battle, would tuck in his tunic into the belt, the large Roman soldier's belt, so that it would prevent the enemy from gaining an advantage. Paul says, in the same way, we need to gird our loins, literally, gird our minds with truth. That is, we cannot afford the luxury, folks, of having loose thoughts that just pop into our mind and dwelling on those thoughts. Those thoughts can be very dangerous if the enemy uses them against us. And Paul says we need to confront those thoughts with the belt of truth, with the truth of God's word. For example, I think that's what Paul had in mind in 2 Corinthians 10, 4 and 5, when he said, "For the weapons of our warfare are not of the flesh, but divinely powerful for the destruction of fortresses. We are destroying speculations and every lofty thing raised up against the knowledge of God, and we are taking every thought captive to the obedience of Christ." Whenever those wrong thoughts come into mind, Paul says we need to tuck them in, confront them with the truth of God's word. Secondly, he talks about the breastplate of righteousness. One of the resources God asks us to utilize in times of spiritual warfare is the breastplate of righteousness. Now, a soldier's breastplate was really a form-fitting metal shell that covered the soldier's torso and protected his vital organs. His heart, his lungs. You can understand why that was a central piece of armor, the breastplate. Well, what is the breastplate for the Christian? Paul says it is righteousness. Verse 14 again, put on the breastplate of righteousness. Now, what does he mean by righteousness? This is so important to understand. In the Bible, the term righteousness is used in 3 different ways. Sometimes the Bible uses the word righteousness to refer to self-righteousness. Have you ever heard somebody described as being self-righteous? It means he's righteous in his own eyes. Self-righteousness is not a good thing. So when Paul talks about put on the breastplate of righteousness, is that the kind of righteousness he's talking about? I don't think so. There's a second term for righteousness in the Bible, imputed righteousness. Imputed righteousness. This is the righteousness that God puts on us. He imputes, he credits to our account, literally, when we trust in Christ as Savior. The moment you tell God you're not righteous, you admit to him what you already know, and he knows that you're a sinner who needs his forgiveness. The moment you admit your sinfulness and put your trust in Jesus Christ to save you from your sins, a wonderful transaction takes place. God takes his righteousness and he puts it on you. So that when God looks at you, he no longer sees your sin. He sees the goodness of his son, Jesus Christ. Paul described that in 2 Corinthians 5:21. For God made him, Jesus, who knew no sin, to become sin on our behalf, so that we might become the righteousness of God in him. That kind of righteousness is our right standing before God, and it comes through our faith in Christ. So if Paul's not talking about self-righteousness, he's not talking about imputed righteousness when we become a Christian, what righteousness is he talking about? Well, the third kind of righteousness is practiced righteousness. Another word for that would be obedience. Good works are worthless to save you before you're a Christian, but after you're a Christian, your good works, your obedience means a great deal. And Paul talks about practiced righteousness. It's what he talked about in 1 Timothy 6:11 when he said to Timothy, but flee from these things, you man of God, and pursue righteousness, godliness, faith, love, perseverance, and gentleness. Why did Timothy need to pursue righteousness if he was already righteous before God as a Christian? Paul wasn't talking about pursue imputed righteousness. He wasn't talking about Timothy's right standing before God. He was talking about Timothy's right acting before God. And one way you and I deflect Satan's attacks in our life is by obeying God. Not having any chinks in our armor, no vulnerable places where we are disobeying God and giving the enemy a way to take us down. Paul talked about that in Ephesians 4:27. Do not give the devil an opportunity in your life. That's what he's talking about, the breastplate of righteousness, obedience to God. The third piece of armor, the boots of the gospel. Foundational to a Roman soldier were his shoes. Not sandals, but really more like boots. At the bottom of a soldier's boot were metal studs, just like the cleats in an athlete's shoe. These studs would give him traction so that he could stand firm and withstand the onslaught of the enemy. Paul is saying as Christians, if we want to withstand Satan's attack in our life, we've got to have the right foundation in our life, the right shoes. And what is that foundation? He says, having shod your feet with the preparation of the gospel of peace. What is he talking about there? Well, if your Bible is like mine, do you notice those words are in all capital letters? Look at it. Or your words in capital. The reason that is, that denotes Paul is quoting from the Old Testament there. Specifically, Isaiah 52 verse 7. Remember how that verse goes? Oh, how beautiful are the feet of those that have been prepared for the gospel of peace, who bring the good news of salvation. When Paul says the foundation of our life ought to be our readiness and our ability to share the good news of salvation with others, he's talking about our ability and our willingness to make that the sole, if you will, purpose of our life. You see, that's why God has left us here. We get all these different reasons. Why did God create us and leave us here? If it was just to have fellowship with us, he could take us to heaven the moment he saved us. He has left us here for a reason, and that is to share the good news of Jesus Christ with as many people as possible. That's what he's talking about. But the question that arises is, what? That's nice, but what does that have to do with spiritual warfare? How does that help me stand firm against Satan's attack? Here's how. If you have as your foundational reason for your life to share the gospel with other people, that gives you a reason for not giving in to Satan. Having sharing the gospel, your sole foundation reason for life, gives you the reason for not giving in to Satan's attacks. Let me just be real personal with you about that. Whenever I am tempted, and yes, pastors get tempted. Whenever I get tempted, maybe by dishonesty or ethical issues or immorality, whenever I am tempted that way, there are several things I think about. The first thing I think about is, if I give in to this, how will it affect my family? How would my fall affect my wife, Amy, who's been my best friend for 50 years? How would it affect my children? What would they think about me? What about my grandchildren? How would they look upon my life in the years to come? How would it affect my family? I think about, secondly, how would it affect this church? I love this church. I love you guys. You all have put your trust in me. How would my fall into sin affect you? And then I think, how would it affect the people through the decades that I've had the privilege of leading to faith in Christ? What would my fall do to people who know that I'm a Christian? How would it give the enemies of God a reason to blaspheme God's name anymore? I've dedicated my life to sharing the gospel with people. How would my fall impact others coming to know Christ as Savior? And that is a strong motivation for me to say no. But that's not just for preachers. That's for all of us. God says when we understand that is our foundational reason for living, it gives us a reason for not giving in to Satan. And could I just say that's one reason I'm so grateful in our student ministry. Yes, they teach the Bible, they teach apologetics, but every year they go through a one-month curriculum on how to share their faith with other people. And Ryan and Julia and Gabe take them out witnessing in the parks and sharing their faith. Some people say, well, is that really important? Or wouldn't it be better if they were studying Micah in the Old Testament or Malachi or something? You know, look, Bible study's great, but you need some application too. And students need to understand that is their reason for living as a Christian, to share the gospel with others. I heard somebody say one time, you know, if you don't send students into their schools as missionaries, they will soon become a mission field. They need to have that understanding. That is their reason for living. And it gives them a reason not to fall under Satan's attack in their life. That's what Paul was talking about. Having the boots of the gospel, making the sharing of the gospel foundational in your life.
5: 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I've been physically sick with anxiety while enduring the mess of my life, but I began to trust in God. I became more active in church, praying often, and eventually, in a massive crying mess, I gave my life to Christ and put my full faith in Him. Since then, I have purchased a Bible and am reading it frequently. I have grown immensely and I have made substantial life changes. May God bless you and all the staff it takes to get the word out to people like me. Isn't that powerful? To God be the glory. 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
7: 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I'm David J. Mullins. 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
16: Today we'll bring a mix of sunshine and clouds with a high of 68. Tonight, expect partly cloudy skies with a chance of a few showers later on and a low of 52. Tomorrow, there may be some showers in the morning in certain areas. Otherwise, it'll be partly sunny and breezy with a high of 73. I'm meteorologist Jason Caterina on AM 1160. Hope for your life.
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0: Welcome to Discovering the Jewish Jesus. I'm your host, Dustin Roberts. God is always communicating with us, but are we really tuned into Him? And how can we clearly hear what God has to say? That's the question that Rabbi Schneider is going to answer today. We're going to dive deep into the transformative power of God's anointing. And if you've missed any of the messages in this engaging series, make sure to catch up online at discoveringthejewishjesus.com. And right now, let's join Rabbi in prayer.
1: Father God, we just ask you right now for the spirit of wisdom and revelation in the knowledge of you. Help us, Father God, to better discern your spirit that's working in our lives through your Son, the Lord Jesus. For it's in his name and for your glory we pray. And all of us that are in agreement spoke Hebrew together and said, Amen and Amen. Last time I was talking about becoming more spirit conscious. The reason this is so important is because God is spirit. We're talking about being able to discern the movement of God's Holy Spirit in our lives. In Acts chapter 2, when the Holy Spirit was first given to the church, He was revealed as a tongue of fire. You remember how a tongue of fire came and rested on each one of those first 120 believers. And I made the point that the reason the Holy Spirit came as a tongue of fire was to illustrate that the Spirit of God is communicating to us. God's word is fire. God is a consuming fire, and a tongue is an oracle that communicates. The point is, beloved one, God is communicating to his children, but many are not hearing. This is why Jesus said, "He that has an ear to hear, let him hear." In the book of Job, Elihu, that gave Job godly counsel, he was the one of Job's counselors that wasn't rebuked. The rest of them were rebuked. But Elihu said this, he said, "The Lord speaks once, yea, twice, but no one's listening when man is fast asleep in his bed." In other words, Elihu was saying, the Lord communicates to his children through dreams at night, but they're not listening. They're not paying attention. In fact, you may recall when the Holy Spirit was first given, Peter said, "What you're seeing right now is what was prophesied by the prophet Joel, that in the last day, saith the Lord, I'll pour forth my spirit on all flesh." And remember he said, "Your young men will see visions and your old men will dream dreams." And so the point is the Holy Spirit is communicating to us through dreams. We're going to get into that specific subject in an episode that will be coming, but I'm simply making the point that God is communicating to us by His Spirit, but if we're not listening, if we haven't trained our senses to perceive Him, we're going to miss so much of what He's saying to us. Now, we can train our senses to discern the voice of God's Spirit through practice. In fact, let me go back and read that scripture again. I'm reading from the book of Hebrews, chapter number 5, verse 14. "The grass withers and the flowers fade, but the word of God abides forever." Beloved one, hear the word of God. "But solid food is for the mature, who because of practice," listen now, "have their senses trained to discern good or evil." In other words, through practice, the mature have trained themselves to discern the difference between God's Spirit, the Holy Spirit, or the Ruach HaKodesh, and the spirit of darkness. Obviously, it comes from the enemy. But we only get trained, the scripture says, through practice, which means number one, we need to be paying attention, and I'm going to get into specifically how to pay more attention in a second as I show you an example of this from the book of Numbers. I'm going to make an illustration that I believe will be helpful for many of you. So number one, to practice, we need to be aware of God's Spirit speaking. And then secondly, we need to advance or obey. In other words, when we say in Hebrew that famous declaration, Shema Yisrael Adonai Eloheinu Adonai Echad, which is translated in English, "Hear, O Israel, the Lord our God, the Lord is one." But that word Shema, that's translated "hear," is not just translated with the concept of simply hearing with our ears, but it actually means in the Hebrew, we hear and then obey. And so we get our senses trained not just by hearing God's Spirit and doing nothing in response, but we get our senses trained through practice when we first hear and then, listen now, step out and obey. In other words, if you're about to say something to somebody, but you feel a check in your spirit not to say it, how many have ever had that happen before? You knew in your inner man that you weren't supposed to say something, but you didn't stop, you didn't discipline yourself, you let your impulses and passions control you instead of obeying that gentle witness of the Holy Spirit. You went ahead and said it anyway. Did you get practice? Not really. But if you would have minded that check of the Holy Spirit, held your impulse, kept yourself from speaking what the Holy Spirit was leading you not to say, you could just feel that it wasn't right. You need to pay attention to that, because remember, the anointing that you've received, we read in the first letter of John, is from the Holy One, and He's not a lie, and as you received Him, abide in Him. Okay, so we need to just sense what we're feeling, this intuitive sense. You see, the Holy Spirit speaks to us through intuition. We need to understand that the intuition that we have has been given to us by the Holy One, that it's the anointing of the Holy Spirit, and then we need to abide in that intuition. One of the ways that we get trained in this is by disconnecting from all that's driving us in the world, to pay attention instead to what's going on inside, and then abiding to that witness that comes oftentimes through intuition, abiding in Him and obeying. And so this is important, because as we learn how to abide on in the Holy Spirit that's inside us and then obey Him, we get trained in walking in the supernatural. You see, the Lord says, as many as are being led by the Spirit, these are the children of God. God expects us to be led by the Spirit. And this is supernatural. How are you led by the Spirit? You're led by the Spirit by learning how to pay attention to the witness of the Holy Spirit in your heart. Let me read that scripture again. I'm reading now from the book of 1 John chapter 2, verse 27. The anointing which you receive from Him abides in you. This anointing, it's real, and it's in you. And you have no need for anyone to teach you. In other words, you don't need to look on the outside right now. I mean, there's a place for teachers, obviously, but that's not what we're talking about right now. We're talking about paying attention to this witness that's inside you that you've received and to trust it. And it says, and it goes on to say, and His anointing teaches you about all things and is true and is not a lie. And just as it has taught you, you abide in Him. In other words, we need to believe in this anointing. We need to believe that His Spirit, God's Spirit, lives in us. And through that, we begin to pay attention to this God-given intuition that we have, which is the anointing. And then we abide in this intuition. And so once again, I was saying, the scripture tells us in the book of Romans, as many as are being led by the Spirit of God, these are the sons of God. So how are we led by the Spirit of God? Well, one of the ways that we're led by the Spirit of God is abiding in this inner witness that we've been given, that I'm calling intuition, that comes to us from the Holy Spirit. You see, the Spirit is invisible, so you're led by the Spirit. Remember, the scripture says, as many as are being led by the Spirit, Romans 8, these are the sons of God. So we're being led by the Spirit, not by being able to cling to something in the visible world, but by following this inner witness. You see, Jesus said, the Spirit blows where it wishes, and you see not where He comes from, or where He's going, and so it is with everyone that's born of the Spirit. In other words, Jesus is comparing the Spirit to the wind. And Jesus is saying, listen, you can't see the wind, right? You don't see where the wind's coming from. You don't see where the wind's going. And then Jesus also said, and so it is with everyone that's born of the Spirit. We can't see the Spirit, but we can feel the effects of the Spirit. We feel in the inner man His witness. We sense it. It's a God-given sense. And so I'm trying to lift us up, beloved, to become more God-conscious, to become more Spirit-conscious. As I said last week, Adam and Eve fell from God-consciousness when they ate from the tree of the knowledge of good and evil. But because we're born again, we now have been given God's Spirit to lift us back up into being conscious of God Himself, of the Holy One, and of Jesus. Hallelujah, His Son.
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2: The tabernacle isn't just ancient history. It's a shadow, a roadmap to Jesus and into the divine presence. But unless you understand the pattern, the path to the Holy of Holies and God's Shekinah glory remains hidden. In the mystery of the tabernacle, Rabbi Schneider unveils truth that will bring you into personal intimacy with God. Discover the meaning of the menorah, the priestly garments, the altar of incense, and more. Don't miss the encounter you were made for. Move beyond the veil.
0: 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And now, back to today's lesson. Here's Rabbi Schneider.
1: I remember years ago, as the Holy Spirit was training me about trusting in His inner witness. I was teaching a study one day, and I was teaching from the book of Numbers, and I was in a room, and all of a sudden, a door opened in the room, and a man walked in. I never had seen the man before in my life. And as soon as the man walked in, I sensed inside me that I was supposed to stand up and blow a shofar over him. And I actually had a shofar on the table where I was teaching from. But I didn't pay attention because it seemed too far out of the box. It seemed kind of nutso to me. So I didn't obey. Once again, this man walked in. I had never seen him before in my life, but I just felt this impulse that I was supposed to stand up and blow the shofar over him. But the impulse seemed so strange to me and so bizarre, I didn't do anything with it. I suppressed it. And so I instead just said to him, "What can I do for you?" And he said, "I came here today to buy a shofar. I believe the Lord wants me to buy a shofar." What would have happened if I would have obeyed the Holy Spirit? If I would have just stood up, blown the shofar over him, and then the guy would have been blown away and he would have said, "I can't believe this. I felt the Spirit of the Lord directed me here to buy a shofar. I walk in the door and you stand up and blow the shofar over me." And when he told me that he was there to buy the shofar, I was so grieved because I knew that I had missed it. And that really was awakening alarm to me that I need to pay attention to this inner witness of the Holy Spirit in my life. And what happens as we begin to step out in faith, as we begin to obey, the Scripture teaches us once again that our senses get trained. On the other hand, we shouldn't be naive. Because not every impulse that we feel, we know is from the Lord. In fact, the Bible tells us that we need to be on guard, not be fearful, but to have wisdom, because not every spirit's from the Lord. And that's one of the biggest dangers that we can fall into when we begin to realize that God is speaking to us supernaturally. In fact, I remember when the Lord first began to speak to me supernaturally, 30 years ago, I really began to become aware of it. I made the mistake, because I was naive, into thinking that every impression that I was having was from the Lord. You see, I knew God was speaking, so I wrongly made the mistake that every spirit that I was sensing was from the Lord. And the Lord then taught me and trained me, "No, let me teach you the difference between my spirit and that which is not of me." So listen to what the Scripture says in 1 John chapter 4, verse 1. "Beloved, do not believe every spirit, but test the spirits to see whether they are from God, because many false prophets have gone out into the world." Even as there are many false prophets in the world, there are many false spirits in the world. And so I want you to be conscious and open and expectant to be led by God's Spirit, but I also want to guard you and warn you that you need to understand that not every spirit is from the Lord. So we need to be looking to the Lord. We need to ask Him to train us. And if our hearts are right, if we're truly trying to hear His voice, if we really want to get it right, I can promise you, when your heart is right, God will teach you and train you how to tell the difference between what's of Him and what's not of Him. And this takes place progressively, and it takes place over time. Don't be afraid of making a mistake. Don't be reckless. Don't be egotistical. Be humble. Step out in faith when you feel the Lord is leading you to do something or say something or not do something or not say something. Step out in faith humbly, and if you miss it, don't worry about it. You're either learning or you're winning. In other words, even if you get it wrong, if your heart's right, I can assure you, God will train you in the process. Like my old martial arts instructor used to say, you're either winning or you're learning. In other words, even if you miss it, even if you lose, you're still learning something. And because you're learning something, the progress is going forward. I love an illustration from the Hebrew Bible in the book of Numbers. It's in Numbers chapter 9. The Spirit of the Lord is with the children of Israel in the wilderness when they were living in tents around the Mishkan, the tabernacle. And many of you know the story. By night, the Holy Spirit abode over the tabernacle as a pillar of fire. During the day, the Spirit of God took the form over the tabernacle as a glory cloud. And the Bible tells us in Numbers chapter 9 that when the Spirit of the Lord stopped, either in the form of the fire or the cloud, children of Israel would stop and they would camp there. But whenever the Spirit of the Lord lifted, whenever the fire lifted and began to move, whenever the cloud began to move, they would take up camp and they would follow the Spirit. And the Scripture says they never knew when the cloud and the fire was going to move. Sometimes it was 2 days, sometimes 2 months, sometimes 2 years. But they had to obey. They had to keep their eye on God's Spirit in the form of the fire and the cloud. Now think about it. If the fire in the cloud was stopped over the tabernacle, but they got antsy and they said they wanted to move, and they moved without the fire in the cloud going before them, what would have happened? They would have died in the wilderness because there wouldn't have been any provision for them there. On the other hand, conversely, if the Spirit of the Lord moved and they decided, you know what, we're comfortable here, we like this spot, we like this place, we're not going to move, we choose to stay here. If the Spirit of the Lord moved and they didn't move, what would have happened? They would have also died in the wilderness because there would have been no provision there. We have to become so dependent on the Spirit of the Lord that we move when He moves and we stop when He stops. And one of the primary ways that we do this is through paying attention to our intuition. It's simply, beloved, developing a sensitivity to what you're feeling on the inside. Does something feel right? If it feels right, then be bold and take action. Don't be timid. Don't doubt. Don't hesitate. Remember, 1 John 2:27 says, the anointing that you've received is not a lie. Abide in Him. So if you feel the Holy Spirit, you just sense something's right, you're supposed to take action. Take action, or else you're going to miss a lot. And there's a lot of fruit that you would have borne that you didn't bore or bear because you didn't obey. On the other hand, if you're one of those people and you're just always running, you're always going somewhere, you can't seem to stop yourself, you can't sit still, unless you learn how to stop when the Holy Spirit is wanting you to stop, you're never going to get grounded. You'll never develop peace, and you'll never become as fruitful as you could be if you abide in Him. Jesus said, "He that abides in me bears much fruit." I want to encourage you, beloved. God loves us so much. He's got a lot for you and me, but we need to develop our ears to hear. We need to learn how to trust the Holy Spirit. We need to learn how to obey. In Jesus' name, I just speak this word over your life right now when I say, be strong, be courageous, trust the inner witness of the Holy Spirit, step out in faith, put God first in your life, and you're going to bear more fruit than you ever would have dreamed possible. This is Rabbi Schneider saying, I love you and shalom. Beloved, faith is a gift. But faith demands our obedience. Think about it. Abraham received the gift of faith from God, but he had to be obedient and offer up his son. And when we're obedient to the call of faith, our heart is open and we're able to receive Father's blessing. I want to ask you today, if you're being blessed and encouraged by this ministry, would you offer to the Lord your tithe or your offering through this ministry? In other words, God tells us in His Word, number one, that we should honor Him with our tithes and offerings, and number two, that we should do it through ministries that are feeding us. It's because of your obedience, beloved, that the world is being blessed through discovering the Jewish Jesus. And as you are obedient in offering the Lord your tithe and offering, it will open up your heart to receive even more of God, because our faith opens the door for Father's blessing in our life. I want to thank you in advance, beloved, for your tithe and offering through discovering the Jewish Jesus. I know as you're obedient to the Lord, He's going to bless you because of it. I love you. God bless you. And shalom.
0: Amen. And if God is calling you to give a gift to discovering the Jewish Jesus today, you can do that online. 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Just make sure to text the keyword give in the text line. Again, that's text the keyword give to the phone number 88777. And then here's something that you don't want to miss today. Two major celebrations are coming up that are actually connected in a powerful way. That's right. Shavuot begins at sunset on Thursday, May the 21st, and it ends at nightfall on Saturday, May the 23rd. Then Pentecost is celebrated on Sunday, May the 24th. Now, here's what's fascinating about these two holidays. They're not actually different events. The reason they're celebrated on different days is because Shavuot goes by the Hebrew lunar calendar, while Pentecost goes off of the Gregorian calendar. They're actually celebrating the same thing, but through a different lens. But they're both pointing to the same incredible moments where God met with His people. In the Hebrew scriptures, Shavuot celebrates God giving the Torah at Mount Sinai, while in the New Testament, God sent the Holy Spirit to believers who had gathered right there in the upper room on the same holiday. That's the same God with the same transforming power. And, you know, understanding the Jewish roots of our faith, it helps us experience Jesus and God's work in a whole new way. Want to learn more? Just visit us at discoveringthejewishjesus.com. Now here's Rabbi with the Aaronic blessing.
1: Blessings trump curses. And in the book of Numbers chapter 6, we find the Aaronic blessing that God commanded Moses' brother Aaron, the high priest, to speak over the children of Israel. There's power in blessing, beloved ones. So take part in receiving Father's blessing upon your life today.

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The Lord make his face shine on you and be gracious to you. The Lord lift you up with his countenance. And the Lord give you, beloved one, his peace. God bless you and shalom.

0: family?
1: For me, I just remember the Lord settling my heart, the orphan kid. I lost my family when I was 5. My dad and mom divorced, and then my mom died when I was 9. Our stepdad walked out. I was in foster care. Then I lived with my bio dad for a year. He died. And I ended up junior high and high school living with my brother, who was married to his teen bride. So, I mean, in some ways, the Lord just comforted my heart and said, I've given you just about every family type to live in, so you have the experiential PhD. But you know, they both have worked so well together. And Focus, I'm so grateful to even have the opportunity to turn my pain into that passion of ministry. 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A family, a stable family, is the beginning of that.
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2: 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The Lord will provide the opportunities if you'll just ask for them. 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
8: 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Business, conflict can take their toll.

0: 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It's called Turning Points Magazine and Devotional. It comes to your home every month, filled with scriptural truth, devotions for every day, Monday through Friday, and a special one for each weekend, and then articles that are written to add value to your Christian life and give you perspective on how to live for God. This magazine is specifically geared toward the healthy soul, helping you keep your soul right with God. And I hope you get this magazine. If you don't, I hope you will get it. Simply ask for it when you get in touch with us. Just say, please send me the magazine, and it'll be on its way to you as soon as it comes off the press. The next issue we can get to you will be in your hands soon. It is a wonderful asset and a wonderful, wonderful tool for walking with the Lord. Take advantage of it as you have opportunity. Well, here's part one of this intriguing message from Psalms. How can I help my family?
1: It's kind of interesting to jump back from Psalm 127 and look at the last couple of verses of Psalm 126, because here's an overarching principle that really does affect the family. It says, those who sow in tears shall reap in joy. He who continually goes forth weeping, bearing seed for sowing, shall doubtless come again with rejoicing, bringing sheaves with him. It's a reminder to us that in all of life, the principle of sowing and reaping is in vogue. And in our families, that's true, isn't it? What happens in our family has a lot to do with what input we give. And unfortunately, many of us try every modern approach to family life, only to discover that while it may fix one part of the family, it ends up messing up all the rest of the family. Well, God has a better idea. And in case you're a little bit skeptical about listening to something from the Bible on the family, could I remind you that the family is God's idea? In fact, it's God's primary idea. The church was God's idea too, but the family was God's idea long before the church. Civil government, that came from the mind of God too, but long before there was civil government, God thought of the family. In fact, if you go by its place in the Word of God, apart from human life itself, the family is one of God's first great ideas for us in this universe. In the very beginning of the Bible, God looked at man alone and he said, "It is not good that man should be alone." And he brought a woman to him, and family began. So if God had the idea about the family, doesn't it make a little bit of sense to you that maybe he might have something to say about how we could make it work, how it should work? And I'll tell you what, not only here in the Psalms, but throughout all of the Bible, God has some incredible truth for those who are willing to dig for it to help us build families that will bring honor and glory to his name. Now, there are four principles that I want you to see in Psalm 127. We will barely get to Psalm 128, but they're connected, and I want to show you some things there if I have time. The first thing I want you to note about building your family and helping your family, principle number one, is that if you're going to be successful, you have to place God at the head of your home. Notice what the psalmist says. Unless the Lord builds the house, they labor in vain who build it. This psalm begins with the most important truth in building a home. It says, unless the Lord builds it, it isn't going to work. It is a truth that is so simple in saying, but so challenging in doing. This verse is teaching us that there is only one builder in the home, and that builder is God. There is only one architect for the home. God, who had the idea of the home, is the one who wants to be at the head of the home. And men and women, until you put God at the center of your home, all of your attempts to try to make family life what you want it to be will be attempts in frustration. And that's what the psalm says. Unless you let him build the home, you're going to do it in vain, which means you're going to go through a lot of frustration and experience a lot of emptiness and get down the road and think this is it. How many people do you know that thought that if they could just get all the things that their family wanted, that their family then would be a good, strong family and everything would be together? And how many kids do you know, maybe some of them hang out with you? Some of them are at your place trying to get in on the family life you have because they've got so many things, but they've got no family. And there's no one there. And that's not God's plan, you see. If God's plan was that family life was how much stuff you had, then very few of us would even be candidates, would we? We would be stuck where we are. No, God has a better plan. God says that He wants to be the head of your home. Now, I want to take just a moment and debunk that, if I might. Because some of you are saying, you know, there's no way I'm going to install halos on my kids. They wouldn't look right. They wouldn't fit. It's not going to work. We're not going to say Bible verses like mantras around home. We don't have plaques up in every room that says God is the head of this house and little verses, and we don't have a promise box at the breakfast table. Is that what it means to put God at the head of your home? Isn't it interesting how we get stuck on all the externals? We focus on all the little trinkets of the family. I'd just like to give you a testimony of my family growing up days. I knew that God was central in the home I grew up in. But I got to tell you something. It wasn't because of a lot of the things that we might focus on. You know, when I think back on my growing up days, I didn't know God was at the head of my home because we read the Bible after dinner at night. In fact, I got to tell you, a lot of those times were very forgettable. Very forgettable. And that doesn't mean that it's not important to do that. It just means that that's not the issue. It wasn't even the fact that my parents were involved in institutional ministry. The thing, as I look back on it, that's very incredibly clear to me is this. It's a very simple thought. And that is that God was very important to my parents. That God was very important to them. That somehow in all the stuff we did and everything we're involved in, He always was there as a part of the picture. Most of the time He was the centerpiece. But wherever He was a part of our family. And as I grew up, I couldn't escape that. It wasn't that my mom and dad preached at me all the time, but it was the sense that I had that in our family life, God was important. Is God important in your home? Is He sort of a matter of convenience, maybe? You see, we communicate our values where they really are. You can't fake it with kids. Can I get a witness? You can't fake it with kids. They know. You can try to make them believe that God's important, but it's not going to get through unless He really is. So maybe the best thing we could do before we install God at the head of our home is install Him at the head of our life and then ask Him to live that out little by little in our families. Enough said about that. I think we know that to be true. Family isn't going to work unless God is at the head of the home. But I want you to notice this next principle, which is pretty incredible in my way of thinking because it's so contemporary. Principle number two says that if you're going to have a home that really makes a difference, you have to put parenting at the top of your priority list. Now notice what the psalmist says. Unless the Lord builds the house, they labor in vain who build it. First thing I wrote down in my notes is that God agrees with what I've always suspected, and that is that being a parent is labor. Can I get a witness to that? Ladies, you thought it started at the beginning of labor pains and stopped when the child was born? No, it continues throughout all of life, and it isn't very nice of you to include us in it either. We thought we were free from all of this. Being a parent is labor. It's hard work. It's such an incredibly simple concept, but it is losing its value in our culture today. Because parenting is being pushed over on the edge while moms and dads pursue their professional goals and purposes in life, and parenting is getting a lick and a promise, and we can't figure out what's gone wrong in our families. I want to tell you something, that unless you are willing to work at being a parent, God's the architect, but He needs laborers. And there are two laborers in most homes. In some homes, there's just one laborer. There's a single parent listening to me right now who's thinking, boy, you think it's work trying to do it with two of you. You ought to try doing it with just one. But God is saying to us that while He's given us the plan, He's the architect, He's the builder, we're the laborers, and we've got to put in the time and make parenting important or it won't work. Wherever I go to speak, or especially if I'm with pastors, we have a question and answer time. One of the first questions they always ask, and I've just gotten prepared for it, so I thought I better get an answer, is, can you tell us a little bit about your priorities? Well, you know, priorities are important because they govern your life. And it's one thing to talk about your priorities. It's another thing to put your priorities into perspective and put them into operation and then live by them. I remember going away and getting some time alone with the Lord and really sitting down and trying to crystallize some years back, okay, Jeremiah, what are your priorities? And I'll tell you, it's one of the most important times I've ever spent in my life, because I believe that with what God has done here in this place, apart from a clear understanding in my mind, and yet I struggle with these all the time, but a clear understanding of what my priorities are, I would be making a lot of really bad decisions right now. So let me tell you what they are. They don't necessarily have to be yours, but most of us are going to fall into the pattern of these priorities. Number one, I'm a person, and I better take care of my personal relationship with God. God's number one. In fact, He says He must be number one. He's a jealous God. He doesn't want anybody in between me and Him. He's number one in my life. And so I have to cultivate that relationship. I have to spend time with God. I have to make God number one. Secondly, I'm a partner, and I've got a wife, a wonderfully, wonderfully good wife. God is first, Donna second. Thirdly, I'm a parent, and I've got children, four of them. And they're the most important thing in my life outside of God and Donna. And every day of my life, I have to fight to preserve that priority. Because you see, when I'm at a football game, I'm not at three or four other places where people think I should be. Or if I'm at a dinner sometime, I've said no to other things. And you know, there's an awful lot of pressure and a lot of expectations about what you should be doing with your life. But I want to tell you, as best as I know how to tell you, that my children are third in my life. And the only thing ahead of them is God and Donna. I had it tested when I was invited to speak at a convention up at Arrowhead Springs. I was asked to go and speak to a group of 450 women at a women's Bible study. We agreed that was an opportunity that I should take. They wanted me to teach the life of David, and I had just preached through the life of David, so we went. You know, we had this thing all scheduled out way out in the future. I knew the basketball season was over. I don't schedule anything during basketball season that conflicts with the ball games if I can help it. Not anything during football season. So I was so excited, you know, this thing is out here in March. Well, then our wonderful basketball team got good about halfway through the year. And they started getting better and better, and they started winning, and they won, and they won, and they won. They got in the playoffs, and they kept winning, and I kept looking at this date that was over here. And we kept getting closer and closer to the date, and would you believe, I was scheduled to be at Arrowhead Springs from Thursday through Saturday, and our guys won all their games and were supposed to play for the city championship on Saturday morning at 10 o'clock in the sports arena, and I'm supposed to be at Arrowhead Springs. You got to be kidding. Well, I'll tell you, I got up to Arrowhead Springs and told them that we'd speak any time they wanted us on Thursday and however many times they wanted us on Friday, but we were coming home on Saturday. I'll never forget this. We got to Arrowhead Springs, went into that beautiful hotel up there, which is the Campus Crusade headquarters, and there was a lady who came through the lobby, and she said, "Are you Dr. Jeremiah?" And I said, "Yes." "Oh," she said, "we're so glad you're here." And she said, "Let me just tell you right up front, we're so glad you're not staying for Saturday." I thought, this poor lady hadn't even heard me speak yet, and she's already made up her mind. And then she said something I will never forget. She said, "What you don't understand," and she smiled, "is that we are all wives of executive husbands. They fund this ministry so that we can do what we do with Bible study." And she said, "It's just so incredibly encouraging to see somebody in a position of leadership make a decision in favor of their family." During the afternoon, I'll never forget this, it was one of the last sessions, and a lady got up and she ran out of the building. She had tears coming down her face. And, you know, let me just make this momentary announcement. That's really unnerving to a speaker, you know? If you feel the urge that you just have to get out of here and it's really life-threatening, you know, go for it. But when I see you leave, especially if you look like you're troubled, my mind cycles back over everything I've said for the last 5 minutes. Well, that happened, and I went to the director of the conference, and I mentioned this lady who had left, and I said, "Could you please see if I might have said something that offended her?" She came back to me later. She said, "Pastor, don't worry about it. She didn't offend her. She had heard about what you were doing because we had to announce that you were going to be here on Saturday, and you weren't even talking about it, but while she was seated in the meeting, it really became a matter of great concern to her. Her daughter was playing for the state championship in Denver, Colorado on Saturday, and she got under such conviction, she got up out of the meeting, went and packed all her duds, got on the next plane, and went home." What are we talking about? We're talking about putting our children in a place where once in a while they understand that they're important. Making parenting a priority. I want to tell you something. If we didn't do anything else with our life, making parenting a priority is pretty much a full-time task. Amen? Amen. Number three. Keep reading in your Bibles. Principle number three is protect your family from destructive influences. Verse 2 changes the metaphor just a bit. It says, "The watchman stays awake in vain. It is vain for you to rise up early, to sit up late. Unless the Lord guards the city, the watchman stays awake in vain." We've been in the family building business. We've seen the family get built like you build a house. Now we have a picture of a city that is a protection for its people. And the writer of the Psalms changes the picture, and he says, unless the Lord keeps the city, the people who try to keep it are doing it in vain. And he's still talking about the family. That's evident. And what he's talking about is the fact that while it is important for us to come to God and let Him be the builder of our families, when our families are built, we have to come back to God and ask Him to help us be the watchman over our families. And it's a picture of a parent looking out over his family and protecting it and watching out for it. Boy, if there's ever been a day when we needed to do that, this is the day. Now, the interesting thing here is that the psalmist once again puts us in partnership with God. Just as there's one builder and two laborers, and we're working together on the same project, there's one who is the watchman, but we're to be watchmen with him. You see it? Unless the watchman, who is the Lord, is working, then we who are also watching aren't going to understand it. So what the psalmist is saying is, we're in partnership with God in building our homes, and we're in partnership with God in protecting our homes. Are you with me? There's a man who has written a great deal about the family, and I come to love his writings. His name is Steve Farrar. Maybe you've seen some of his books. He said, rather indelicately, "I don't let my children watch network TV for the same reason I don't let them drink out of the toilet." Now, I probably would have said that a little differently than he said it, but he got his point across, right? Now, I understand the necessity of work, and God knows if that's something you have to do to make ends meet, that's one thing. But if you're doing it to live at another standard of living, it's a foolish decision, because you're giving up your children for for more toys. What a trade. And what God is trying to help us understand is this, that we not only have to build our homes, once we build them, we have to stand over them and be protecting of them, care about them. I want to share this with you because I think it's a very practical, hands-on sort of thing. If you're in partnership with God in protecting your family, how do you do it? Well, how do you do anything in partnership with God? It ultimately involves prayer. Read an article written by Suzanne Fields in which she talked about this whole matter of praying, how important it is for couples to pray for their children. And right after that, I had been given a book by Patrick Morley. It's called Man in the Mirror. It's got articles about the kinds of things that we struggle with as men, articles about children and about our relationship with our wife and how we deal with our jobs and how we deal with our money and all the temptations that come as a part of our maleness. Patrick Morley, in his book, talked about seven couples who were all new Christians who started to meet in a prayer group, and the result of their prayers are so dramatic that he said, I verified their story personally. These couples were naive, new Christians, and they discovered when they met for the first time that they all had something in common, and that is that they all had children who were not saved. In fact, a total of 23 of them. Someone brought a verse to their first Bible study that said this, believe in the Lord Jesus Christ and you will be saved and your household. Acts 16:33. They took it as a promise from God that God was going to save all their kids. And they started to meet together, all of them, and they began to pray for the 23 children who God had given them who were outside of Christ. And each week as they faithfully prayed for these children, over the course of 2 years, all 23 kids committed their lives to Christ. In a Denver crusade, Dr. Billy Graham spoke about this verse of scripture in Acts, and he said that they had learned through their own study that in homes where the father came to faith in Christ first, the entire family came to faith in 60% of the situations. Where the wife came first, it was 40 to 50. Where the children came first, 25% of them saw their entire family become Christians. Now, what does that say? That if you want the families of America to be changed, you've got to change the fathers, because they have the greatest influence in the home in bringing others to faith. The way that this is all going to change in our families, in our partnership with God, in the protection of our home, is through prayer.
0: You know, one of the big surprises most people have is when they examine the population of many churches, they find very few men, multitudes of women, but men are in the minority. I'm happy to tell you that in the church that I pastor, every Tuesday night we have a men's Bible study that has about 450 men in it. It is quite the thing to be a part of. Seated at tables around the Generations building, we have a speaker and we discuss the Word of God and pray for each other and encourage ourselves in the Lord, and we encourage one another in the family. Never has there been a need for that more than there is today, when the disintegration of families seems to be so rampant. Here in the Bible, we have some hope and some help for our families. And I'm glad you have been listening, because we've been sharing those things, and we'll continue tomorrow in the next edition of Turning Point to add to these wonderful truths about the family. I hope you'll join us then. I'm David Jeremiah. Thank you for listening.
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14: As children of God, He expects us to obey Him. First time obedience. He didn't say, now, I told you once, I told you twice, I told you three times. No, He tells us what to do and He expects us to obey. That's how we can have a blessed life as a Christian. And again, this is the same way with raising our children.
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7: Today on In Grace, we continue to talk about raising great kids. This is Jim Scudder. Thank you so much for listening today. And what we're doing in this series is just opening the Bible. What does the Bible say about raising kids? And if we do what God says, we're going to raise great kids, because they're going to learn how to respond to God. You know, when you're a parent, there's a day, I mean, right now they have to answer to you, but there's a day that they won't. And as a parent, well, our job is really to make sure that when they're out of the house, they understand that they always have to answer to God. And so how do we do that? Well, last time we started talking about taking control of your kids. And that means that we need to discipline them on occasion. When we do, how do we do it? And we started talking about the rod. And the Bible is really clear on this. The Bible actually gives us instructions, and it's something that is modeled by our Heavenly Father. We talked about Hebrews 12:6, for whom the Lord loveth, he chasteneth, and scourgeth every son in whom he receiveth. And so we're talking about the rod and making sure that we do chasten our kids and we do spank our kids when it is appropriate. So we're going to talk about that some more today. And then we're also going to make sure that we are in control of ourselves when we're doing this and at all times when we are raising kids. So this and more is so important, and we're going to deal with it today here on In Grace. 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
10: I would say this: don't discipline them in the presence of other people. Take them off to a private place. And make sure that you're not shaming them in this. Although, again, my dad, he took me into his office, but his office was right next to all of the students. And so I'm sure they knew exactly what was happening. Some people said, Pastor Scudder, okay, I know I'm supposed to spank for rebellion, for back talk, for lying, stealing, cheating, not obeying quickly, hurting somebody intentionally. I know I'm supposed to do that. How many times? I would say at the minimum of a few, and the maximum is how bad were they? What did they do? You know, some kids laugh after you get done. They're going to cry like it really hurt, but it didn't. So how do you know? Actually, I don't know how you know, but be a really good judge of, are you getting through to that child? So how many times? Well, what did they do? You know, use your discretion, obviously, but make sure they're getting the message. That's the bottom line. How early do you start? Some people say. I mean, obviously, you got to make sure they know what's going on, right? But it's younger than you think, okay? So I'm not giving you any, like, this exactly, that exactly, but just use your common sense. You'd be surprised how little these kids are and make sure that if it's a child that can't talk, that you know for sure it's not something that is a problem. They, you know, have a wet diaper, whatever, obviously. But if they have everything that they need and you know for sure they're fussing because they don't want to be put in the crib or whatever it is, use your discretion on that. You'd be surprised at how young that these kids will start to rebel. So take control. Do that. Number two, keep control of yourself. This is so important. You cannot be out of control. You can't be yelling and screaming. Okay? When you do that, your children will close down. They won't sense that this is coming out of control, that this is coming out of a heart of love. They're going to feel like it's coming out of anger. And if they feel like you're angry and you're just getting your anger out on them, that's not going to do anything. You have to be controlled. Yelling at your children, I believe, provokes them, okay? You shouldn't have to yell. And now, does that mean you never raise your voice? No, I think you should raise your voice. But you're not out of control, you're not yelling, you're not losing it. Ephesians 6:4. And ye fathers, provoke not your children to wrath, but bring them up in the nurture and admonition of the Lord. So does that say, well, we know we shouldn't provoke them. We know we should be in control ourselves. But does that mean that fathers are the ones that are supposed to be disciplining the kids? I would say this. Now, some of you don't have the luxury of having a mom and a dad. Some of you are single parents raising your kids. And obviously, you have a special challenge. But let's just say that there's a mom and a dad. You're both on the same page on this. Who should do it? Well, I think God has given the dad the better ability to not be emotionally swayed by the children's reactions. But does that mean the mom shouldn't spank? No, the mom should. I think both mom and dad should. I think the dad should do it more, but I think the person that witnessed it, the person that it happened with, should be willing and able to take care of the situation right then and there. But that's a lot, and it can't always be one parent. It needs to be both. So as often as I could, I would try to do it. But sometimes I wasn't around and it needed to be done, and Karen would do it. I think they might have rather I did it, because Karen was pretty good at shaping their heart. Okay, very good at that. So you're not trying to embarrass them. You're not denigrating them. You're not putting them down. You're not calling them stupid. So that's where all of this control is so important. Because you have to come at this. If you're going to discipline your children, you have to come at it as God would come at it. Under control. And doing it out of love. And when you do it that way, they will respond. And then number three, be consistent. So as you develop your plan to discipline your children. And you might also say, Pastor, are you saying that we only spank? That's the only form of discipline. I'm saying that should be your primary form of discipline. Are there other forms? It depends on what they've done. If they're sassing you or if they're 100% rebellion, I think spanking them is your only option. And as they get older, maybe there are some other things that you can do. Somebody said, how old? When do you stop spanking your kids? I got it all the way up to, I think, 14. So, you know, I think there's a certain age where spanking would have hurt less than taking my driver's license away from me, right? So there's a point where there's other things that will definitely affect them more, and use your discretion. And there are other ways to discipline your children. There are some privileges you definitely can take away, or you do both, okay? You do both. You take away a privilege, you take away a treat or whatever it is, and spank them. Use your discretion on that. So be consistent. Whatever you do, agree as a mom and dad what you're going to do, how you're going to do it, and then make sure you are both doing that. At our house, we expected first-time obedience. So let's just say, for instance, your children are running, and you don't want them to run. And you say, stop running. And the child continues to run. Now, if they're really little, it might take a minute or a few seconds for them to stop. Maybe say this, obey. So that's like a warning. So stop running. They don't stop. Obey. And if they keep doing that, if they're disregarding you, you have no option but to discipline them right then and there. Now, by the way, you have to do this the same way every time. So you could be really tired. You don't feel like doing this, you whatever. You have to do it the same way every time, even if you're tired, even if you don't feel like it. This is something that has to happen consistently. Now, God expects that from us, right? As children of God, he expects us to obey him. First time obedience. He didn't say, now, I told you once, I told you twice, I told you three times. No, he tells us what to do and he expects us to obey. That's how we can have a blessed life as a Christian. And again, this is the same way with raising our children. Here's a great example for that. God expecting obedience from his children. How about Jonah? Jonah, he told him to go to Nineveh with a message, and Jonah disobeyed. What happened to Jonah? God's chastening, right? God's chastening. So talk to your children about what they did. Talk to them about their heart. So let's say we talked about them running and you told them to stop running. You could say this: did you obey when I told you to stop running? They need to know what they did was wrong. They need to know that they disobeyed God. And I would have that conversation with them. When I said to stop running and you didn't, you disobeyed me, but you're also disobeying God. Deal with the heart behavior before, during, or after discipline. Ephesians 6:1, I would tell your child this: children, obey your parents in the Lord, for this is right. Teach them these things. They will learn. They will know that this is the right behavior. This is the right way for their heart to be. Tell them what you're going to do in response to their sin. Children need to know exactly what to expect. So you could say, your two-year-old didn't stop running. You told that child to stop running. You said, obey, and they didn't. So you would say to your two-year-old, because you disobeyed me when God's word tells you to obey, I'm going to give you two spanks on your bottom. Okay? So there you go. You laid it out. You told them what you're going to do, and you do it. You take care of that. Now, what happens afterwards? Well, this can be one of the great moments that you have between you and your children.
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10: You need to make sure that they know to seek forgiveness. They need to also know that they have your forgiveness. And that just like God, God says, I don't remember your sins anymore as far as the east is from the west. I've forgotten your sins so much you as a parent forget. You've dealt with it. You've handled it. You don't have to keep bringing it up. You are done with that. It's over. Make sure they know that you have forgiven and that you have forgotten. And that's a crucial part to shaping the child's heart. Hug them. Now, what I would do sometimes, just because of they were crying or whatever, I'd walk out, come back in 10, 15 minutes, they were calmed down, and I would hug them. I would pray with them. I would tell them that we've forgiven them, that they need to ask God for forgiveness for this, and God will forgive them. And just have a time of sweet fellowship. It can be one of the most wonderful times, and you're taking that heart, and you're making it more and more like the heart of Jesus. So having those moments, I think, are absolutely wonderful, and it can happen, and it does happen when you discipline them because you love them and you take that time afterwards to have that fellowship with them and to make sure they know that you have 100% restoration from here. Avoid phrases like this: you will never learn. How many times have I told you this and that? So just be really careful about those phrases, those words, when you're training your children. When you're praying with your child, thank them for the love of Jesus. Thank you for the love of God. And remember, you're teaching them what God is like. And this is how their relationship with God is going to be now and in the future. And thank God for his love. And thank God that he's training us and helping us. And bring that up too. Say, you know what? God is still molding me and making me the way I need to be. And he's going to do that with you because he loves you like I love you. And you're hugging them. So this is a very important part of being consistent in your discipline. Now, let's go back to Hebrews 12. In Hebrews 12, verse 11, it says, now no chastening for the present seemeth to be joyous. All the kids said, amen, amen, but grievous. Nevertheless, after it yieldeth the peaceable fruit of righteousness unto them which are exercised thereby. Do you see? That is exactly what we just said. So this is in context, a reference to a Christian's relationship to the Heavenly Father. He chastens us. We recognize our sin. We ask forgiveness for that sin. We have a restoration of fellowship. Our God has forgotten that sin. And now we have this peaceable fruit of righteousness. It's a beautiful thing. It's a wonderful thing to have after this has all happened. So disciplining your child and training the heart is a hard thing. It's not an easy thing for you. It's not an easy thing for them. But with every time of training, what you're doing is setting your child up to obey the Heavenly Father. Okay? That's what it's all about. You're not trying to be a dictator. You're not trying to be a tyrant, but you are in charge. You are the parent. You have God-given authority. God has placed people in levels of authority. You say, well, what if that person abuses that authority? That person's going to have to answer to God. As parents, don't abuse your authority, but also don't underuse your authority because God has given you that right. Someone has said that the parent is the mayor and the sheriff. You get to make the laws and you need to enforce the laws in your house. Okay. God has given you that authority. So you need to be one that picks that up without apology, not as a tyrant, but as a loving, caring parent, and exercise that authority and make sure your children's hearts are molded as God would want us to do that. So God is the one that puts people in authority and places of authority. In Psalm 47:2, we read about the Lord Most High. Anytime you read about Most High, you're always talking about God, the one true God. The Lord Most High is terrible. That doesn't mean in a bad way, but in a powerful way, like Niagara Falls is terrible. He is a great king over all the earth. So he has authority. God has the right to rule, and we have no right to question his right to rule, right? Okay. So God is the king over the whole earth. And we are his creation. We are his subjects. Have you ever studied an anthill? You're walking along and there's a big anthill. And you know, all the little ants are scurrying around. I bet one ant thinks he's pretty tough. You know, that one ant, he won all of the weightlifting competitions ever in the whole colony. I mean, he is the toughest, strongest ant of the whole hill. He actually won the King of the Hill contest 3 times. But you know what? As you walk by, he's still a teeny little ant. Okay? God's not impressed. Okay, by us. He created us. He loves us. But remember who we are. He is authority. But then he has given us authority over people, over our homes, over our whatever the position of authority that you have. So, in raising great kids, we need to understand God's authority and how God has given us authority. So parents, you have the authority to make sure your kids aren't picky eaters. Any of you have picky eaters? Okay. I've been around some of your kids. The ones that I take, they're on our staff and in Grace, and we take them on all these filming trips. And the ones that order chicken tenders when you're at a really good restaurant, You know, I don't know. I think you guys let them get away with a few things there. Now, I'm not really tough on picky eaters, but I think you should make sure they've tasted everything. Okay? Don't let them be picky. Don't let them say, this and that. There was one aunt that was over watching her, I think it was a 2-year-old, little niece, and she was trying to get the picky little eater to eat broccoli. And so she said, three-year-old. So she said to this little girl, she said, "How old are you?" The little girl said, "Three." And the aunt said, "Okay, you get to eat three pieces of broccoli." I'm like, whoa, that actually is a good idea. And it kind of worked. And then the aunt was going to give the little girl some whipped cream. And the girl loved whipped cream. So the aunt said, "So how old are you?" And the little girl said real seriously, "Four." See how quickly they learn? Four. But you have authority over your kids to make sure they eat what you put in front of them. And don't give in on that. Now, I remember one of you gave your kids, you ran out of milk, so you poured Kool-Aid in with their cereal. So you know who you are. And your kids are like, "Oh, no, I don't want to eat it. Which is, hey, I commend that. I'm glad you did that. But then on the way to school, they threw up Kool-Aid and cereal. So anyways, I will never, ever say who that was. Hey, you know what, though? That's what I'm talking about. Now, the reason I'm not like, you eat everything on your plate till it's gone is because I don't like mushrooms. But I'll eat mushrooms, but I don't like them. Okay, so basically, make sure your kids aren't picky eaters. You have the authority from God, both mom and dad, to be the boss, to be the authority, to be the mayor, to be the chief of police. You have the power to create and enforce laws without being a dictator. So God has given you that authority, and may we use it for the betterment of our children so that they can be raised up in the nurture and admonition of the Lord, that they will know that they are accountable to the one true God, and that they will, at a young age, see their need of a Savior and put their trust in Jesus Christ, the one who died for our sins and arose. He's the one that we want to introduce our children to. We want to be as close to Jesus as we can as parents so that they can see Christ in us and they know for sure that we love them. And when it comes time to discipline, to chasten them, they are convinced that it's out of love, and you're molding that little heart into one that will love God and fear God.
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2: Biblical compassion, a tough lesson to teach your girl. 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So we get the miracle of the 5 loaves and the 2 fish. But Jesus didn't stop at feeding the masses. He taught them. He challenged them. He saw to their core, and he loved them. Teach your girl that compassion must be sustainable. While she cares for the needs of others, she can't carry the weight of their souls. That's Christ's job. Help her to be his hands and feet and to lead each person to the Father's healing love.
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8: 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I'm David Jay, thanking you for joining us today as we listen, learn, and are challenged by God's Word, the Bible. What do you do when heaven feels silent? When you've prayed, believed, even begged, and still nothing changes? When the person you love isn't healed? When the worst actually happens? When it feels like evil is winning? Where is God in all of that? This May, Pastor Jack Hibbs' featured resource is Why Doesn't God Answer My Prayers by Erwin Lutzer. 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In our journey to develop a lifestyle that's usable by God, despair can sometimes overtake us. But when all seems lost, we can cry out to God who can save us. You see, our deep discouragement or hopelessness can actually be used by God to grow us spiritually.

0: Despair drives us toward Jesus. And when we realize that we can't fix things on our own, it creates a dependency on the Lord instead of ourselves. So today, Pastor Jack teaches us that despair can teach us important spiritual lessons. When we cry out in depression, we can experience His help and learn to trust Him more deeply. Now, with his message called Disciplines of Despair, here's pastor and Bible teacher Jack Hibbs. And continuing our series of the disciplines of life, let's talk about the discipline of despair, right? Mm-hmm. So that's kind of an unusual phrase, the discipline of despair. How can despair actually become something that God can use in a believer's life?
1: Yeah, we're going to be looking at the example of Peter, for example. Peter, in fact, in total, all the disciples in this moment are in despair.
0: Right.
1: They're on the Sea of Galilee. The wind is raging, and when it rages on that lake, the waves get insanely terrifying. This is not some sort of biblical hyperbole. We've seen it. It's scary. It's a stormy night. They all think they're dying. And Jesus, the Bible tells us, is going to come near them walking on the water and intended to pass by.
0: Mm-hmm.
1: And they're all screaming, and they think they're going to be sinking and dying and drowning. And Peter sees Jesus and says, "Lord, if that's you, bid me to come," which is a beautiful thing. Peter knew Jesus enough to know, look, I don't know if that's a ghost or not, but if it's Jesus, he's going to say something like, "You can come to me." He would say something that radical.
0: Yeah.
1: So Jesus is, if that's you, tell me to come to you.
0: Yeah.
1: Jesus, you know, says, Peter, come. Peter steps out of the boat. We forget that Peter also walked on water. Peter's walking on the water, but he takes his eyes off of Jesus and looks at the size of the waves. And in that, he starts to sink. The despair was he looked at the circumstances instead of Christ, and he began to sink. That is the discipline of despair. In the midst of despair, you're not going to avoid despair. We're all going to have it. But you got to keep your eyes focused on Christ, or else your despair will swallow you up. And Peter can probably preach that message better than anybody.
0: Last time you spoke, you talked about, you know, Jesus was just walking across the water. He was just going for a walk. He's just walking to the other side, right?
1: Yeah.
0: Meanwhile, yeah, the disciples are in the boat going, "Save us, save us, we're all going to die."
1: Right.
0: You talk about how storms are unavoidable,
1: right,
0: in the Christian life, right? So why shouldn't believers be surprised when those difficult seasons come? I mean, we should know that they're coming.
1: Yeah, I don't know why. For us to be surprised, it's just naive.
0: Yeah.
1: I mean, think about it. There's nothing in this world that is valuable and meaningful and precious that did not come through some form of, you know, challenge.
0: Right.
1: And so when we think, oh, this is an overwhelming situation, I'm filled with despair, it's all over, my life is over, I'm going to end my life. No, it's not. And it's not as bad as it feels. You feel that it's monumental, when in reality, God is at work.
0: Good stuff. Let's jump in.
2: As we look tonight, Father, at despair and desperation, the things that take hold of our lives and lead us to a brink of losing control of the wonderful things that you've given us, the promises and the peace that's available to the believer. And Lord, tonight we pray also that for those who may not know you tonight, that your Holy Spirit would be speaking to them, and Lord, that they would just absolutely run to you tonight and say, "Lord, take away my despair." And Father, we pray that you would have your way with us as a people, as a church, and for all those who are listening or viewing right now. Lord, just do an amazing work. We ask it in Jesus' name, and all God's people said,
3: amen.
2: Amen. Well, church, grab your Bibles tonight and turn, if you would, to Matthew chapter 28. Matthew 28, verses 18 to 20. That's the theme verse of our series, The Disciplines of Life. And tonight we're looking at despair, the discipline of despair. To despair. We'll talk about that more in a moment, but Matthew chapter 28, it's all about being a disciple. And as a disciple, in fact, it's my opinion that if you take this series that we've been going through and use them as a foundation for discipleship, I think it's a pretty valuable thing. And tonight we look at the discipline of despair. Matthew chapter 28, verse 18, Jesus came and spoke to them saying, "All authority has been given to me in heaven and on earth, Jesus said. Go therefore and make disciples, followers of Christ, of all the nations, baptizing them in the name of the Father and of the Son and of the Holy Spirit, teaching them to observe all things that I have commanded you, and behold, I am with you always, even to the end of the world. Now, turn a little bit to the left. Matthew chapter 14, verse 30. Matthew 14, verse 30. It's where we get our title for tonight, The Discipline of Despair. Matthew 14, verse 30. But when he, that is Peter, saw that the wind was boisterous, Peter was afraid. He was afraid and began to sink, and he cried out saying, Lord, save me. In fact, what we ought to do right now, just while you're there, let me give you the background to that. It starts in verse 25. The sinking of Peter. Matthew 14, 25, now in the fourth watch of the night, Jesus went with them walking on the sea. And when the disciples saw him walking on the sea, they were troubled, saying, it is a ghost. And they cried out for fear. By the way, in the Hebrew mind, you and I kind of laugh and chuckle. Oh, it's a ghost. They thought it was a ghost. Listen, in their thinking, in the Hebrew superstitions of the day, when they thought they saw a ghost, it was because they were transferring from the place of the living to the place of the dead. These guys thought that they were dying. They thought that their lives were coming to an end. So when they said, oh, it's a ghost, their Hebrew mindset and the tradition of the day was, we are dying and we're going slipping into the other world. So they cried out for fear. Verse 27, but immediately Jesus spoke to them saying, be of good cheer, it is I, be not afraid. And Peter answered him and said, Lord, if it's you, command me to come to you on the water. So he said, come. And when Peter had come down out of the boat, he walked on the water to go to Jesus. But when he saw that the wind was boisterous, he was afraid and beginning to sink. He cried out saying, Lord, save me. It's the shortest prayer in the Bible. And immediately Jesus stretched out his hand and caught him and said to him, oh, you a little faith, why did you doubt? And when they got into the boat, the wind ceased. Then those who were in the boat came and worshiped him, saying, truly, you are the Son of God. The discipline of despair tonight. Note, first of all, the intensity of the moment. Peter cries out, Lord, save me. It generated the shortest prayer on record. But listen, there's an amazing thing taking place. This man steps out of a boat and he's walking on the water to Jesus Christ. What a radical moment. But we want to talk about the things that caused him to do that. Why would he leave a perfectly good boat and walk out on the water? The temptation for us, and it may be true to some degree, is, man, what great faith Peter had. Well, Jesus said for a moment here, O ye of little faith. Well, you say, well, Jack, that happened because he began to sink after he stepped out there. Maybe. What was going on in his mind? If they cried out for fear, if they were tormented by the situation that was around them, are you tormented by the situation around you? And the thought is, it's better to get out of this boat and take a chance than to go down with this boat, go down with all these other guys whining and crying in the boat. Was Peter fed up with his company? I don't know. Was Peter more spiritual than the rest of them? I doubt it. What was going on? Whatever was going on in his moment of despair, it was so radical that he said, Lord, if it's you, bid me to come. And that's a beautiful thing because number one, Peter's thinking is, if it's Jesus, I know the kind of things Jesus says. He says things that are impossible. Can somebody say amen to that? Doesn't Jesus say impossible things to us? And Jesus, all these years of ministry, Peter's got it down now. And he says, Lord, if it's you, bid me to come. Because only Jesus, he probably looked back at the guys in the boat. Only Jesus would say, come on out. If it's a ghost, maybe it's not going to happen. But if it's Jesus, he'll say something crazy like, come on out on the water. The water's fine. Come on out. I don't know, but Jesus said, come. And Peter steps down out of the boat. And he begins to walk on the water. The moment you and I think about somebody walking on the water, we automatically think of Jesus. But that's nothing for him to walk on the water. But it is something for Peter to walk on the water. And this is an encouraging thing because in the moment of despair, Peter's doing the impossible. But listen, mark it down, and I'll repeat it several times tonight. You need to hear this. The reason why Jesus asked Peter to come down out of the boat and join him was not, listen, was not for Peter to be a water walker. That's not the point. Do you think God's interested in people walking on water? Have you ever wanted to walk on water? We've all wanted to walk on water. Have you ever thought about it? I'd love to walk on water, I think. It's like walking on a cloud. I'd love to walk on a cloud. Wouldn't that be cool? I don't think God's interested in you and I walking around on a cloud or on the water. That's not the point. What do you get out of walking on water? Bragging rights? I'm Peter, water walker. You know, he has a t-shirt, I walked on water. Jesus isn't interested in walking on water and having us do it, not at all. Do you know what Jesus is into? Your moment of despair. It's all about you sinking that he's into. The whole lesson was not about walking on water. There wasn't a class. Okay, guys, Peter will be the first one. And then after Peter, Andrew, you're next. So I'll walk on water. You can. No. But the lesson to be learned is all about sinking and how to be rescued from the moment of despair. It's not about walking. It's about being rescued. Jesus knew, listen, you don't want to hear this, but Jesus knew that Peter would sink before Peter ever got out of the water, got out of the boat, out of the water. He knew that the boy was going to sink. In the moment of despair, Jesus would be there. The Bible says he immediately stretched forth his hand and he rescued Peter right out of the sinking moment of the ocean, of the sea. And what about you in your life, in your life's turmoil and tribulation and peril? Oh Lord, it's not about you living a cush, easy life. Anybody can do that. The danger is living life, eventually sinking without Jesus Christ.
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2: And the world is sinking tonight, sinking in emotion, sinking in grief, sinking in pain, sinking in sorrow, disappointment, bitterness. There are many people you and I know, and they're sinking because of the perils of life. They don't know Jesus. But to be able to say to them, you know what, my friend? I heard a message at church the other night about Jesus reaching into your life and rescuing from the situation you're in. Jesus rescues people in despair. He loves that. It causes me to think that Jesus just waits ever so patiently when in the life of someone difficulties and perils will come. And for some people, it's not the good news that leads somebody to Christ. Sometimes it's not the good news. Sometimes it's the bad news that leads someone to Christ. They come to the end of themselves. What lesson was Peter learning in that moment? When we talk about despair, Webster's dictionary, Webster's 1828 dictionary says of the word despair, hopelessness, a destitution of hope, he says, to have no expectation. That is very, very threatening to me, that definition right there, to have no expectation. Expectation's important to me. The perception or the reality that all hope is lost. Despair is the abandonment of all hope, says Noah Webster. The Greek word for despair means this in the Bible. In 2 Corinthians, mark it down, 2 Corinthians 4:8, Paul says, "For we are hard-pressed on every side and yet not crushed. We are perplexed," he says, "but not in despair." And that word, not in despair, exasperia. You recognize that word? To exasperate? Exasperia. The word means to be at an utter loss, to be despondent, believing that one has become lost. The picture is someone lost at sea. They're swallowed with despair. And you don't have to be lost at sea. And you don't have to be walking on this, on the Sea of Galilee and be sinking to have Jesus rescue you from this tremendous discipline of despair. But you can be caught up in a world that, for whatever reasons, you think that God has abandoned you or somehow God's not real. I can't think of anybody more helpless and hopeless than a person going through this life believing that there is no God. What a tragedy that is. And so we look at this first point. The discipline of despair is this, number one, is that despair drives us closer to Jesus. Will you write that down? The tendency for us is to run and not even talk about despair. I don't want to talk about it, people might say. I don't want to hear that word. But wait a minute. Because God is real, church, listen tonight. God is real. Amen. He is alive. And all of a sudden, despair is not the giant that my emotions are telling me that it is. Tonight, no matter who you might be, you can realize this, that despair can drive you closer to Jesus. And listen, Christians are not exempt from despair. When we get our eyes off of Christ, like Peter got his eyes off of Jesus, he began to sink. He saw how boisterous the waves were. J.C. Ryle in his commentary says that it must have happened as Peter was walking on the water, that as the waves were driving the sea up and down, that Peter began to look at the size of the swells rather than the size of the Savior. And you and I can do that. We can look at all the things that scare us. What scares you tonight? Is it some phobia? That's a Greek word for fear. The Bible says that when we meditate on the perfect love of God, that perfect love casts out all fear. God's love begins to permeate our lives, and it's the reality of His love. It doesn't mean that you're running around with little daisies and flowers and sunshine, happy hearts all over your shirt. That's not what He's talking about. He's talking about the reality of God's love coming into your life and so taking you over that it pushes out all the stuff that's not from God. And fear goes out the window. And you meditate on the love of God for you personally. God's love for you is awesome. I want you to put this picture in your mind. Storms are great things to watch as long as you're safe. And this is a famous picture. You guys have all seen this before. Go ahead and leave it up. I've always asked this question. Did that man know in the doorway that that wave was coming? What if the door was on the other side of that lighthouse? By the way, that lighthouse, I don't know where it is, but I've seen other pictures of it. It's pretty far out in the ocean. I don't even know how they built the thing. There's a man standing there with the door open with the raging ocean around that lighthouse. Storms. Storms are awesome if you're in a safe place. I remember a couple years ago, we were all out at the river with some friends here from this church. We're having a great time. Our kids were with us. Our dogs are out there. We're goofing off, having a great time. This big storm rolls across the desert. We're watching it. Wow. And we're all acting tough. Yeah, it's a great storm. Boy, that's going to be a big storm. Whoa, look at that lightning. Whoa, look at that flash. Wow, it's just rumbling and shaking. And that storm, and you know it's kind of freaky looking when it comes over your head, and the clouds are going like this over your head. It's okay. We're all right. You know? And all of a sudden, right over our heads, kaboom! You know the flash and the boom at the exact same time? And the static electricity, the hair, woo! And the only smart one in the group was Jeff's golden retriever. She took off screaming and went right through the screen door into the house. We just stood out there and acted like, and actually, we didn't act tough. When that happened, we all screamed like little schoolgirls and started running. But you're not supposed to know that part. But what compelled Peter to leave the safety of that boat in the midst of a storm? To him, it had become obvious that being with Jesus was better than being in the boat with the guys. I want to know why. I may be wrong, but I don't think it was this moment of heroic, faith-filled action in Peter's life. I think Peter realized, wait a minute, if that's you, Lord, call me out. They had already been primed by the storm. The storm had tossed them up and down. They were already terrified, and maybe your storms are terrifying you. And then they thought, we saw a ghost. And you think, you know what? This terrible thing in my life is bringing me to the brink of life. I'm almost done with it. Something's going on with Peter, and it's a big deal. So much so that in the blackness of the night, he's going to step out onto the open water. That's not normal. I believe that Peter thought, and Peter was thinking as the others, that they were lost, that this is our moment. But Peter made a great, great move. He'd rather be near Jesus than just hang around with a bunch of guys going down. And that's the key tonight. In the midst of your despair, will you run to Jesus? I don't feel like running. Well, then listen, you're not in despair enough. It's like my mama used to say, she'd say, it's time to eat. I'm not hungry. Well, if you don't eat now, you're not going to eat at all. And then a few hours later, I'm hungry. And my mom was such a tender-hearted thing, and I would abuse her terribly. She'd say, what do you want to eat? And she would make this offer. Well, you can have this and you can have this. I don't want that. I don't want that. Is it me? Do you know kids like that? They do that too? It's like, I don't want that. We want this? No, I don't want that. Then my dad would say, then you're not hungry. Dads are great. It's the voice of wisdom. You're not hungry. Why? Because if you're hungry, you'll eat snails if you're hungry. Oh, I need Jesus. Do you now? Because listen, there's a great, great danger of really, truly wanting Jesus in the midst of your storm versus having the kind of Jesus that you just add him on to the other routines of your life. Jesus is not a module that you add on to your life. He's the eternal God that you come to with your face down on the ground and you're laid out before him asking for forgiveness and for rescuing. Lord, rescue me. In the storms of our lives as Christians, as much as we wouldn't want to admit this, they are unavoidable storms. They're difficult and they're all necessary for the believer. Because none of us learn much about God on only sunshiny days. In verse 29, it's amazing. Look at verse 29. It says, Jesus said to him, come. And when Peter had come down out of the boat, he walked on the water to go to Jesus. Jesus is teaching right here that he knows exactly what's about to happen. Come on, Peter. And why would Peter do this? What would be the point of it, walking on water? I think he's going to Jesus at any cost.
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21: From China, as Xi Jinping confronts President Trump about Taiwan.
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21: Welcome to Seculo. We do a very packed show today, and we're going to continue to talk about what's going on in China right now. President Trump is there, along with, you know, members of the tech community, Tim Cook, Elon Musk. A lot of those people are there right now. And President Trump spoke. We know there's also been an ongoing conversation between President Trump, Xi Jinping, and its relationship. One of the big things that came up was what it looks like with our future relationship with Taiwan and what we consider to be, I guess, the freedom of Taiwan and their own independence. This has been a big, big issue before, and it came up very clearly. Now, I think maybe, Will, we should even give people a little brief background of what we're talking about here, because I think if you're not paying attention on the world stage, you may not understand the sort of contentious, ongoing, but somehow also related interest that exists between Taiwan as part of China, not as part of an independent source, and then their want for independence and their claim of independence.
0: That's right. So the Chinese government, at some point, they believe in reunification is what they call it, where Taiwan will be a part once again of China. The United States for a long time has had this doctrine called strategic ambiguity, where we don't take a direct position on for the people of Taiwan, whether or not we support them in an independence bid. But also, we don't directly say whether or not we would defend Taiwan if there was hostilities from mainland China. So we stay in this kind of bubble zone of strategic ambiguity, able to keep the peace, so to speak. We know that China's goal is to reunify with Taiwan. Most people in the United States see an independent Taiwan as a better thing than reunification. We will have Mike Pompeo, who has been very outspoken on this issue, in a few segments from now. But when we know that this is a contentious issue, we know that this is something that Xi Jinping himself would like to see under his leadership, this reunification. At this bilateral summit, at this summit where President Trump is there and they spoke for over 2.5 hours, and a lot of it is about trade and economics, we do see this where the leader of China has said that any mishandling of Taiwan could lead to, quote, an extremely dangerous situation. If it's handled well, the two countries can maintain overall stability. But he says that Taiwan independence and cross-strait peace, so peace within that region, are as irreconcilable as fire and water. Safeguarding peace and stability across the Taiwan Strait is the biggest common denominator between China and the U.S. So right there, strong words, something very contentious, direct, that normally you don't see in these kind of diplomatic fanfare type of events.
1: Yeah, I think that was just the kind of message that China continues to send, by the way. Not necessarily in these meetings. I think that's what made it unique, is that he said it directly to the President of the United States in a meeting that is really focused on the economy. Then he said, you know, this would spiral into a clash, or at least a collision and maybe a clash, and how important. But I do want to point back to what we were talking about earlier in the week, because President Xi did say as well that the relationship between China and the U.S. is the most important bilateral relationship in the world. I would add economically. It's not necessarily for national security purposes, though your economy has to be solid to have good national security, so it does relate to that. And that's certainly the truth, whether we like it or not.
21: Yeah.
1: It is the truth. And whether the Chinese like it, whether the United States like it, we are in bed with each other when it comes to the economy.
21: Yeah, and look, we talked about that yesterday. It's sort of, you may not like it, but it's just what is accurate.
1: Yes.
21: So we can have that discussion of what that looks like for a future relationship with China. What do you think President Trump needs to do? We also know Xi Jinping has been invited to come to the White House very soon.
3: September.
21: So, all right, we'll be back in just a minute. Give me a call at 1-800-684-3110. We got Mike Pompeo joining us, another special guest later on in the broadcast.
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21: Welcome back to Secular. We do have some phone lines open for you. 1-800-684-3110. Covering the big summit in China, what we're learning from it, and again, sort of red line, if you will, that China has sort of thrown down to the Trump administration and the United States of America and our relationship with Taiwan. Now, President Trump said it was a good meeting. They had a good talk. Didn't know if it was too substantive of details. There was talk about the war in Iran also, what they could do. They said they both agreed that there shouldn't be nukes available, you know, nuclear warfare available for Iran, but also not necessarily making a plan towards any kind of movement with their relationship with Iran, though President Trump did at least infer that he would like them to get involved as sort of a middleman.
1: What kind of China is the strong enough country in dealing with Iran, and Iran is very reliant on China, and China likes the cheap oil and gas. And so, hey, get in there and tell these guys, knock it off with the Strait of Hormuz. Start there, at least. At least get that open. And I think, again, China's not the type that's going to be in a public setting and say, oh, U.S. asks us to do this, we're definitely going to do this. That's not how it's going to work. If they do it, they're going to do it because in the name of China, because it benefits the PRC. And so I think, again, it underscored the setting for this meeting was business, financial relationship. I think that the Taiwan thing was a test from Xi to President Trump. And I think that, honestly, right now, the top of the minds of, if you're a U.S. leader, is not trying to reform China right now. It is kind of trying to keep that status quo ambiguity and maintain a even stronger financial relationship, because it has been damaged over the last 8 years.
0: Well, and I think it'll be interesting to hear from Secretary Pompeo in the next segment, because he comes from a different kind of vein of than even the president of this foreign policy background. When you think of the long-term position and whether how many think tanks spend their entire existence on the Taiwan issue, and it's a very academic issue within the United States when it comes to foreign policy. There are very good reasons to support the independence of Taiwan. There is a reason also why the United States has opted for this strategic ambiguity historically and not taken this outright position. Now, what is interesting, and what it does separate, I think, the current president of the United States, President Trump, from more traditional foreign policy leaders, is that I don't know that he, at top of mind, cares as much about Taiwan. What does he care about? He cares about economic security for the United States, economic success for the United States, and I think that is what he is there to do, not these side issues, but it is very important for China.
21: And that may not be a bad thing right now, as President Trump is looking towards what the future looks like, going, okay, I have 2 years left or so and as the president of the United States. How much really can I get done?
1: Exactly.
21: And is Taiwan top of mind?
0: Right.
21: Should it be my top 10 things when I'm dealing with China and dealing with the AI summit that's here?
1: It's always there. So, it doesn't have to be number one or two when you've got an active conflict that's kind of in ceasefire. But if you read the news recently, both the Saudis and the UAE were carrying out strikes directly on Iran. I mean, that's showing you that new alliance coming together.
0: Right.
1: And that kind of leaking out in the media in a kind of calm way, that we have to get now got this new alliance forming against Iran. And so if you've got Israel, the Saudis, the UAE, Qatar also willing to take strikes out on Iran, you're building this brand new alliance for security, for our interest, not only in because of Israel, but U.S. interest in the Middle East as well. And so you have, if you could get China pressuring Iran on the other side, again, make it all about economics. It is to make sure that, to tell the Iranians, you better not be firing on our ships anymore, because they have.
21: Yeah, I want to take a call. A lot of you are starting to call in about this. And look, I find it pretty interesting that you guys care enough about this. I was kind of concerned or curious if you even were fully aware of what happening in China and Taiwan and that relationship. Let's go to Rich in North Carolina on line one.
5: Morning. I think the issue with China and Taiwan very much parallels the issue of the right and the left in this country. If you capitulate on Taiwan, what then? What changes? They're not going to stop stealing intellectual property. The playbook for the Chinese remain the same, very much as the left. The goalpost has been moving as we capitulate and as we compromise, but the playbook never changes. So the best thing that can happen is status quo. As recently been said of the left, China loves the game when they win. And the same thing happens on the left. So I think the best thing that could possibly happen is nothing in regards to the Taiwan issue, although the Chinese are going to push it to the brink.
0: Rich, I think, one, there's a lot of people that agree with you on that. I think where I would look at it as well is that that has kind of been the American foreign policy for so long, of just keeping things status quo. And what you see here in this administration is someone that disrupts the status quo. So I don't know that even that will in one way or the other remain the same, that it will keep the status quo. But I think also what you've seen throughout foreign policy in the United States, whether it be Republicans and Democrats, you look at the Iran issue. It was the same foreign policy for so long. And finally, you had President Trump say enough and attacked Iran. But you saw that they were still able to exert their influence. The same is with China. When it's fixated on just the Taiwan issue as kind of the bellwether for the entire policy, what you start to see is what we talked about earlier this week. You see them being able to have the creep of Chinese influence within the United States, whether it be the farmland issue, whether it be the spy balloons under Joe Biden's presidency, whether it be the secret police stations, the Confucius Institute, or even elected officials now turning themselves in as Chinese spies that we saw earlier this week, is that if you too much focus on the academic of the foreign policy, which I do think to some degree, Taiwan, there is very practical issues with it, but it is kind of the quintessential think tank issue.
1: Yes.
0: When it is too much focus on that, you start to forget and not see all the other things that are going on. And that has led to the detriment of our national security in real ways, not just hypothetical long white paper issues, but in real issues where you have mayors of U.S. cities in California that it turns out weren't just mayors of U.S. cities, but also spies for the Chinese Communist Party.
21: Yeah, and at the same time, President Trump and Xi Jinping both made toasts, you know, heralding the importance of their relationship and the sort of great relationship they have with each other at the state banquet that was in Beijing. Now, that's not uncommon. I didn't expect that. We know they don't have a poor relationship in that way. And during the speech, he invited, as I said, Xi to visit the White House. This would be in September of this year. And the sit-down lasted 2.5 hours. Now, of course, you got to remember, they have to translate it. There's definitely moments that slow that down a little bit, but they discussed a lot of different things, even including fentanyl, including the Strait of Hormuz, discussing oil, the war in Iran. So they went through a lot of top issues together to really find if there is some place to meet. Now, look, I think we do have to obviously keep in mind what the last 5 or 6 years have also meant in our relationship with China. And as a lot of our viewers and comments have said, we have to be very careful in this because we know things can get out of hand very quickly. And China is not too willing to take the blame when stuff goes wrong.
1: Yeah. No, I mean, I think this is what we've seen in the past, is that we're trying to move past the COVID years.
21: Yeah, this is trying to be friendly.
1: And trying to reset a positive financial relationship that benefits Americans and American consumers and keeps our relationship with China peaceful, relatively peaceful, right, even though it's spying and things like that. I mean, constantly competitive, but peaceful to stabilize the economic relationship. I do want to mention, too, Logan, the ACLJ has filed at the U.S. Supreme Court our amicus brief there in support of Virginia voters. And this was that attempt by the Virginia legislature to cut out four Republican congressional seats and bypass their state constitutionally mandated procedures. And for that process, that case went all the way to the Virginia Supreme Court, and they lost. So now they're looking, the radical left attorney general in Virginia is looking for the U.S. Supreme Court to come and bail the Democrats out so they can try and add these seats, even though they did not follow their own rules, which is why they lost at the Virginia Supreme Court. We believe the U.S. Supreme Court does not need to hear this case because it was very clear by the Virginia Supreme Court. And I just wanted to underscore to people, we filed in that case on behalf of you and the ACLJ because we stand up for election integrity to protect your votes. And one of the ways we do that is by making sure that states follow the rules. Other states may have different rules on how they can redraw their districts. They have to follow them to go into court. Those states have been successful. Virginia didn't follow the rules, so they should not be able to rewrite the congressional districts only for a minimum period of time, Logan. This is only going to last like...
21: If they didn't want it to look political, they could have at least left that part out.
1: Right. and knock out four Republican seats in a state that Democrats only win when they do win by about 51% of the vote. Republicans can also win there, too. So we were filed there at the U.S. Supreme Court to protect not just Virginia's right to vote, but really everyone's right to vote and be represented by the representatives in the House that actually share their values.
21: And you can get involved in it right now. You have sign the new petition right now, aclj.org/sign on election integrity. You can do it right now, aclj.org. Sign that petition. We'll be right back, Mike Pompeo.
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21: Welcome back, Seculo. 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We're live 12 to 1 p.m. Eastern Time. Wherever you stream live podcasts, we are pretty much there. Secretary Pompeo is joining us right now. And of course, our eyes are on what's going on in China, Will.
0: That's right. And Mr. Secretary, this is obviously a great day to have you on because of what is happening in this summit in Beijing, a place that you have been as U.S. Secretary of State. And when we see this, this summit. Normally, these are very orchestrated. There's a lot of work, obviously, that the State Department did before this summit took place, and then obviously the ongoing thing. So I don't think it came as a surprise to the administration that the president of China issued these warnings on Taiwan. But at the end of the day, a lot of times you don't see it get as in your face kind of warning in these type of summits because they try to have this kind of air of diplomacy. What's your take on how direct that Xi Jinping was about the issue of Taiwan, as well as give kind of an overview for our audience of why it is actually an important issue for the United States?
9: Oh, you bet. So look, let's take the second one first. Taiwan is important for multiple reasons. One, it's a sovereign, independent nation. The United States protects its sovereignty. President Trump made that a central part of his campaign, right? Stopping immigration, illegal immigration across our southern border because we're, in fact, a sovereign country. Taiwan is certainly that as well. And lots of history there with the Chinese claiming it's been part of them. And it's just falderal, just silly. But it's important to the United States because we want to be on the right side, helping other nations protect their sovereignty. Second, it's a democratically elected country that is an important trade partner. Indeed, when we talk about AI and all this amazing technology, you can't separate that from Taiwan. AI is absolutely, Taiwan is absolutely central to the United States maintaining its lead in the most complex, important technologies of the next 5 and 10 years. And so we can't allow that to fall into the hands of the Chinese Communist Party. And then third, if the Chinese are able to take that, they won't stop there. They'll continue their effort. So that's the reason it matters. Second, I'm unsurprised by the fact that the Chinese opened with this. In every single engagement I had with every single Chinese counterpart during my 4 years at the CIA and at the State Department, this was issue one, issue two, issue three for them. It was pretty brazen the way that he said this. And I think that's because President Trump has demonstrated his willingness to continue to support Taiwan. And he wants to try to push back against him. President Trump has delivered a significant number of defensive weapon systems to Taiwan. And Xi Jinping sees that and says, this is a different cat. This is a different character than previous presidents. And I want to do my level best to preserve my space so that against the next president, who might be prepared to appease me, I can have more success at getting what I ultimately want.
0: This is an interesting week, among other things, that we see this summit taking place, because earlier in the week, we saw that a mayor of a city in California came to a plea agreement with the U.S. government for being an agent of the Chinese Communist Party, an elected official here in the United States. We've talked with you for years about the influence that the government of China has in this country, whether it be the farmland issue that where they're buying up so much land in the United States, whether it be the spy balloons that happened during the previous administration, whether it be the Confucius Institute, the influence of the CCP in the United States is broad and very much something that is at the top of their list of things to do. When you consider the context of what's going on here, we have issues like the war in Iran, we have the trade issues, the AI issues, and we also know how much influence that the CCP tries to have in the United States. How do you feel about the relationship between the President of the United States and the President of China right now during this summit? Is it something that we could see some breakthroughs or even some good agreements come out of?
9: Well, look, I'm always hopeful that there'll be some breakthrough, but I'm not optimistic that there'll be anything that's super important. Some of the commercial things, he's taken some very capable American business leaders there. I think those things may well prove to be good for American businesses to the extent that's true. While protecting our national security, I think that's fantastic. But I saw this, and you're exactly right. I saw this, and we've all seen this for decades. The Chinese Communist Party will tell anyone anything at any time and be lying through their teeth and be untroubled. Your list was a good one. I hadn't thought about the spy balloons in a little bit, but we should also not forget that they foisted a virus on the world.
0: Right.
9: All right. It escaped from their lab, and then they put it on an airplane and sent it all across the globe, killing millions of people with zero remorse not too long ago. This is a regime that is has no respect for human dignity. It's a regime that wants very much to become the global hegemon, not bipolar. They don't want to share this. They want it for themselves. And I think Xi Jinping is now trying to figure out how he can manage this relationship through these last 2 years of the Trump administration in hopes that he will find a more placid, weaker United States from the next leader of our country.
0: I want to change topics just briefly here at the end. And you have a new article up at ACLJ.org called Why Are Progressives Appeasing Anti-Semites? And this is published at our website. You can go check it out, ACLJ.org. But at the same time, this was published and written before what we saw happen even this week. We saw this horrific report of what Hamas was doing to both hostages and victims of October 7th. And you saw at the same time the New York Times throw all journalistic ethics out the window and try to combat

0: non-factual and suggests a complete misunderstanding of evil in the world, who the bad actors are. As I wrote about, what happens with the progressive left and why they appease anti-Semites is because this is a holistic understanding of the world, right? Whether it's DEI, wokeism, anti-Semitism, they are fellow travelers. Communism, big government, destroying successful, creative, innovative, hardworking people. These are all of a piece. And so they're not about to go after their anti-Semitic brothers and sisters because they're part of the movement. They're part of the movement of the left. And so it is a collection. And while not every leftist is anti-Semitic, they are unwilling, at least to date, they have been unwilling to say, no, that's not part of who we are. It's not part of our Democratic Party. These anti-Semites are then at very least tolerated, if not promoted. And that is a really dangerous thing. But if you ask the question of why have they permitted this, it's because it's part of their political movement. It helps them win elections and then helps them make a set of arguments that are very, very connected to their ultimate objective as well.
1: Secretary Pompeo, thank you so much for joining us today. We always appreciate your guidance and thoughts. And of course, if you want to continue supporting the work of the ACLJ, it's a great way to do it. We have a whole second half hour coming up right after this. Don't go anywhere. It's our shortest break. 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
7: It was healing. 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
6: Last time on Focus on the Family with Jim Daly, Sarah Zagorski shared her deeply personal story of surviving an abortion and God's work in her life in her childhood. And we're so glad you've joined us. I'm John Fuller.
8: John, we did have a really good heartfelt visit with Sarah last time, and we're going to continue today to talk about the things that she experienced as a baby, as a preborn, and then in both a real turbulent and unhealthy environment with her birth mom, and then eventually into foster care and what that did for her spiritually. And we said last time, her mom eventually came to the Lord. And that's a very good place to start the discussion, that there is always hope in Christ. And I'm sure there's women listening that are feeling guilty, feeling shame. And I'm telling you, you can put that at the foot of the cross. Call us. We have caring Christian counselors. Let us talk to you about what redemption means in Christ. And even like Sarah's mom, who had a very difficult life, found eternal life at the end of this life.
6: Yeah, give us a call if we can help you in any way. Our number is 800, the letter A, and the word family.
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1: Sarah, welcome back for day two.
2: Yes.
1: Appreciate that effort to hang in and go. You know, it's hard to talk about your life. I mean, you're exposing all these pains. And so I really want to say thank you, because that's not easy.
2: Yeah.
1: And I know you do it a lot because you're in that mission field to talk about the importance of a child and a mother and what they're going through. So thank you for doing it, for laying it out there every day to say, I'm for life. You know, I'm thinking, I've seen those opportunities where we've had good friends like Melissa Odin and others, yourself, testifying in front of Congress. And, you know, those that support abortion are so mean toward you. Melissa once told me when she was there, and again, like you, she was a little different in that she was the one who was rejected, was aborted, but survived.
2: Right.
1: And she just looked at those who opposed her and said, what do you see in me? Am I human or not?
2: Right.
1: And like one female pro-abortion congressperson walked by her and said, yeah, I don't think you should exist, and walked away. Think of just being told that you as a human being shouldn't be here.
2: The
1: who has the right to say that?
2: Right.
1: I mean, seriously. Let me kick it in here. We're going to cover some different territory today. Your foster experience, your relationship with your foster family, the good they did in your life, which is awesome. But let's go there. How old were you when you first stepped into the foster program? And when did you begin to realize what was happening?
2: Sure. So the first entrance into foster care was at 16 months. And it was, at that time, I was, of course, too young to remember many things then, but I went through the process of what is common in foster care as reunification attempts with my birth
1: family.
2: That
1: was the number one goal.
2: That's the number one goal of foster care all the time, every time.
1: Try to get you back with your biological parent or parents.
2: Correct. Yeah. And I went through those reunification attempts multiple times, as the state is often leaning toward trying to give that birth family every opportunity to improve their life and become the parents that where a child can be protected and safe. So during those reunification attempts, of course, it was very heartbreaking for my foster family, even though they had really released me to the Lord. But they did get calls, you know, middle of the night, Sarah has to go home. And that is what happened. Sarah had to go home. And I definitely had such a great love for my mother and for my siblings. I wanted it to be a perfect haven, and I even made this huge castle at my foster parents' house of our family living all together in love and in harmony, you know, but that was a fantasy. That wasn't reality, right?
1: But it's what your heart wished for.
2: It's what my heart wished for,
1: yeah.
2: And especially with my mother and my sisters, I really wanted to be back with them. Like I said, my mother had three more children after me, a set of twins who I often, during that reunification period, would protect, would bring into bathrooms and get food with, and those sort of things. So I had deep bonds with these individuals.
1: How did the Christian family that was your initial foster family, how did they care for you that made that impact on you spiritually particularly? And again, I just would encourage more Christian families to consider, if you want to go to the chaos of the world, there's no greater chaos than foster care. And of course, the scripture talks about bringing God's shalom, his peace, into this world of chaos, which is a sinful world.
2: Right.
1: So you look
2: right.
1: at it, you want to jump into the deep end of the pool and do a lot of good work. Jump into foster care. But speak to that dynamic of your Christian foster parents.
2: Sure.
1: And how did that unfold?
2: Yeah, I'll give you a couple of examples. So one of the ways in which they were involved when I was even reunited with my family is they were still in my mother's life, because my mother still allowed that because she was overwhelmed with the many children she had, and they would bring food and clothes to my family. They made hygiene boxes and bring to my mother to try to help them during those times. And also There was a time where my mother allowed for, again, this was during a time where I was still with the family, where they allowed for my previous foster family, you could classify as at this point, to take me to school. And my adopted mom was an elementary teacher. So she enrolled me in the school she went to, and she would pick me up from my house, my birth parents' house, and she would bring a change of clothes because my clothes were not suitable for wearing. And she would bring baby wipes and those kind of materials to clean me up before school and then bring me back. And that was so powerful because it showed her love for me regardless of how foster care panned out for them.
1: Yeah.
2: You know, how it really panned out for them.
1: Well, and the dignity. Mm-hmm. When you look at that and felt that at the time, you got me crying now, but that being aware of that. Mm-hmm. In itself is really amazing.
2: Yeah.
1: You know, what's happening to me right now?
2: Yeah, it was healing. It was powerful. It was Christ at work directly, intimately. And, you know, they would throw birthday parties for my other siblings. They did everything within their means to support my mother and her children. Yeah. And of course they said from the beginning, regardless of how this turns out, we're going to love Sarah no matter what happens to her, you know, and that was powerful. They were committed to the end, a long-term situation.
1: You know, this is maybe an unanswerable question, but we share some similarities. Mine was not as tragic as yours, but was it enough to offset the lack of what you may have perceived as normal or love from mom and dad that you didn't really have?
2: It did not replace that. It was something that provided hope throughout the process, which was life-saving for me to have hope at all.
1: And I think one of the difficulties for us that have done foster care, all you can do is show up. You can't make that happen in a child's heart. You know, and the best way to get there is by loving them, by helping them. I mean, what she did for you with clothing and wipes, and that is love. You interpreted it correctly.
2: Yes.
1: That's the big difference.
2: Yes. And then after a reunification attempt, when I was placed back in their care, I was riding with her, and I asked her, and I know this hurt her deeply. I said to her, "Why didn't you come get me? Why didn't you come help me?" But she couldn't at that time because the state had required that I go back. And so she bore those wounds too. She was a part of this. Yeah. You know, she suffered too in that. And now I completely understand as an adult why she couldn't just come get me.
1: Yeah.
2: You know?
1: All right, to give us a little oxygen and get the wetness out of our eyes, I want to make a statement here that I think is really cool. And that's the role Adventures in Odyssey, the radio drama, played in your life at this time. And, you know, for all the donors that support Focus that help do that, I mean, we're committed to Odyssey. We have a movie coming out, I think September or October, at your theaters. You're going to want to go support the ministry by going. But how did Odyssey help you?
2: Odyssey was amazing. So I was first introduced to Odyssey in my foster care family. At that time, I believe Chick-fil-A would give a tape. Yes. Mm-hmm. And I listened to one tape and I suddenly wanted every album that ever existed. But the beautiful thing about Odyssey is it brings the gospel into the child's life, right? So you have the mentorship of Wit. You have Connie, who comes to maturity of faith. You have Eugene, who during the 90s, you know, who comes to saving faith. But it's always introduced in a way that a child can understand. And of course, it has many Bible stories. So I was really fed and nurtured and discipled through that.
1: That's
2: I know that sounds unbelievable, but it is true.
1: And you're not the only one. I mean, thousands of now adults said that when they were children, Odyssey was what gave them the foundation.
2: Yeah.
1: So, you know, you go to Sunday school and that's really good and helpful. But when you could do that radio drama.
2: Yes.
1: And, you know, envision these stories unfolding in what you perceive as a child to be a real life place and Wit a real character.
2: Right.
1: And, you know, the grandpa you never had. And, you know, just all those great lessons. Mm-hmm. And the writers are spectacular. Paul.
2: Yes.
1: And so many others, Dave Arnold. And we're so grateful for the talent of being able to do that. And we're looking forward to that movie. movie and the 13 episodes that are going to stream after that.
0: Yeah, you can find out all about this new animated Adventures in Odyssey film. We're so excited about it. Learn more about it and support the work. It's going to take a lot of financial resources to get this project off the ground, and you can start by going to focusonthefamily.com/broadcast.
1: Speak to the adoption now, the Christian family that said yes, we'll adopt Sarah. Wow.
2: Sure.
1: Tell me about that emotion.
2: Yeah, so at 1999, the state had terminated my mother's parental rights, which of course is a tragedy on its own, and terminated her rights for myself and for my three younger siblings. My older siblings, unfortunately, were in group homes or they aged out of foster care. Mm. It was very tragic to witness and see. But I remember my adoption day very specifically because I had to go before a judge, and I actually threw up before the whole event.
1: Just being so nervous?
2: So nervous. And the judge asked me, it was like a moment of decision moment, which I think is very unusual, but the judge asked me in front of my foster family, you know, petitioning to adopt me, where I wanted to live.
1: Hmm. You're nine.
2: I'm nine. And I knew enough, again, that I would not survive in that environment anymore, but it was devastating and heartbreaking all at the same time, and also relieving at the same time, right? So at that point, I was given a huge gift, though, which was permanence, which every child needs is permanence. And that was the gift that began to mature me and help me grow my relationship with Christ, and really shifted the direction of my entire life after that moment.
1: I so feel what you're talking about. Mm-hmm. I really do. I had to tell my dad I didn't want to live with him when I was 10, because that's what my siblings thought needed to happen. Mm-hmm. And it's true. He was an alcoholic. It wasn't healthy. Mm-hmm. And I moved in with my brother. But to say that to him, and he just got up, came over, hugged me, and said, I love you.
2: Yeah, and the pain for, you know, that I went through later on as a teenager and things like that, of this belief that was circulated that I somehow chose this at nine. I had nothing to do with it. You know, I answered the question, but it was already decided that my mother's rights were terminated. So it's very painful. It's very difficult.
1: Well, in the beautiful way that you describe that, in your heart, you know, this is safety.
2: Right.
1: Making this decision puts me in a place where there's food and love and comfort, and over here it's chaos and danger, and I don't know if I'll be able to eat. Mm-hmm. Those aren't very good choices.
2: Right.
1: I mean, really, the other one is without your mom whom you love.
2: Right.
1: And speak to that, you know, that other thing that some people that haven't been in this situation, the unbelievable love a child can have for their parent, as imperfect as they are. Mm-hmm. It is amazing how we can love as a child through all the bad stuff.
2: Mm-hmm. Oh, I adored my mother. Yeah. I loved her with all my heart. I never wanted that to happen. I never wanted that to be my life story, to leave her. And I always wanted her to improve. I wanted it. I believed I had this childlike, you can call it being naive, but I believed she would pull through and things would improve. But time and time again, I learned it didn't improve, you know. But the love never changed. The love never changed.
0: Mm-hmm. Sarah, if I have it right, your adoptive mom had an abortion element to her story. And and her story has led you to this point of speaking so boldly for life. Mm-hmm. Is that right?
2: That's correct. Yes. My adopted mother is another heroine in my life. She had an abortion in Milwaukee, Wisconsin, when she was in her 20s. And that was the only pregnancy she ever had. And she came to her moment of decision at the age of 40 and cried out to God because she was suicidal over that abortion and was convicted that that was ending his child's life, the Lord's child's life, and then started her own healing journey. And after her healing journey, she began counseling other women on the and post-abortion recovery. And seeing her witness really inspired me. I she would hold a sign outside facilities that said, "I had an abortion. Please come talk to me."
1: Wow.
2: And I got to witness that devotion, and I also got to witness her ministry, or I'd say. Her attempt at ministry to my mother of healing, of what it looks like to heal from this. God can forgive you. God will forgive you, you know, and you can be set free.
1: You know, I want to ask this tenderly, because so often in doing foster care, you're given a sheet. Are you able to accept? And then there's a whole list of things. Mm-hmm. Food hoarding, head knocking. Mm-hmm. It can be lighting fires. Mm-hmm. I mean, there's no normal box.
2: Right.
1: I remember filling that sheet out, and I looked at Jean, sexual orientation issues, mm-hmm. all kinds of things. Mm-hmm. And you look at that list and you go, wow, okay. What are you willing to check mm-hmm. that you're willing to bring mm-hmm. into your home? Mm-hmm. Peaceful Christian home. Mm-hmm. And again, in our experience, we had one child who was a food hoarder because they probably had the same circumstance you had.
2: Yeah.
1: And every morning we started with him, and he would say, can I have a bowl of cereal? Can I have pancakes? Can I have toast? Mm-hmm. Can I have bacon? Mm-hmm. Can I? And this mound of food I would make for him. Mm-hmm. I mean, this went on for like 3 months. And then one day, it's like he figured it out that if he asked for it, it would be there. Mm. And that was the last time he did it. Mm. It was just the weirdest thing. It's just like that he just needed to know, mm-hmm. which we would call food security, mm-hmm. that if he asked for it, it would be there. And then he just went back to a bowl of cereal. Mm-hmm. And I was just really attentive to that. In that moment, mm-hmm. all he needed. And, you know, yeah, we threw a bunch of pancakes away. What's the big deal?
2: Right.
1: But it changed him and his ability to be secure that he had a place to eat. Mm-hmm. I mean, mm-hmm. that's what we're talking about in that context. Do you feel like when you look back on your life, did you come into that foster and adoptive situation with baggage? Oh. What were the boxes for you?
2: Oh, 100%. Mm-hmm. Absolutely. No doubt. I saw many Christian counselors. I saw psychiatrists. I saw many different specialists in mental health things. I had food. I had issues with food disorders.
1: Wait, come on. That's reasonable.
2: It's just the truth. Right. Your body remembers the trauma you've experienced.
1: Yeah.
2: That was true for me. So I had to go through a lot of healing and recovery from that time in my life. Yeah. But my Christian foster care parents, later adopted parents, provided that support. They provided, there were times as a teenager I was suicidal. I mean, it wasn't pretty, you know, but it was Christ throughout it and them alongside me.
1: Wow.
2: Yeah.
1: I mean, just steady.
2: Steady, consistent.
1: Consistent.
2: Absolutely.
1: I mean, that's so good. I mean, we would look at you today and how you're expressing yourself. We're going, wow, she's an amazing woman. But you had difficulty.
2: Yes, I
1: did.
2: I
1: just want to make sure that is there and people know that. You have to work out those things.
2: Yeah, and then too, the tragedy in my family, not to be so sober with you today, but the tragedy with my family is I've had 3 siblings pass away. Mm. And then my mother passed away and my stepfather passed away. So a lot of tragedy. And a lot of that comes from the ramifications of the abuse and the pain they experienced in their life.
1: You know, Sarah, this is an extreme situation, obviously, and, you know, all the degradation that you were facing. And again, I'm so proud of you. Mm-hmm. I wish I could have been there to be that foster dad for you. Jean would have been right there with you. But I'm thinking of even intact biological homes where things go wrong. You know, this is far more desperate, but it's like every marriage and every family is a stench to Satan, mm-hmm. and he's going to try to crush us at every turn. Mm-hmm. Look at the unfortunate impact he's had on marriage in this country.
2: Oh, absolutely.
1: But in that context, that woman that had that abortion, who, you know, many in the church, and that's just a real statistic. Like 1 in 4 women have had an abortion. And that data set, from what I understand, is very similar to the women attending church. Mm-hmm. So there's this guilt. There's this, and, you know, women are so good at bearing guilt. Mm-hmm. You really do look at yourselves first and say, what did I do?
2: Right.
1: How does a woman really feel like God could take that from her, take that sin and set her free? Is it possible, really?
2: Absolutely. It's just the simple fact of the cross that Jesus died on. He died for the sins of humanity, whatever that sin may be. It covers it. It erased his white as snow. And I believe that with all my heart, because I've seen it with my adopted mother, and I saw the suffering and the guilt from my birth mother, right? But the cross levels us all out. We're all sinful. We all are prone. The scripture says our hearts are desperately wicked without the Lord. But the Lord wants us to be free. And that's what he wants for that post-abortive woman, to be free of that guilt, free of that shame, acknowledging it for what it is first, right? Having moral responsibility, understanding I ended the life of your child, Lord. But then to experience the freedom afterward of I don't have to carry this anymore. Jesus bore it for me on the cross.
1: Yeah, that is so good. And I think that's the main thing that I wanted to get across. If you're in that spot, you just can't feel it. Maybe you've tried. You've gone down at your church several times. It just hasn't felt like it's gotten to that point where you feel free of that sin. Mm-hmm. Give us a call. We have caring Christian counselors that can help. What in that ingredient, if I could call it that, talking to women, counseling women, working in the pro-life movement, what tends to be the most positive way that a woman can get there? What are those things that pour into her life?
2: So a couple of things I think are important to remember is that a woman that's making the abortion decision is often a woman in a, what would be described as a crisis situation, not thinking through the future, only thinking about the here and now, right? But what they really need from the Christian community is this understanding of we are going to show you compassion, we're going to show you understanding about what is going on in your life, and we're going to help you and unravel how you can raise your child with support. And that's really important because women in these situations, they don't have the luxury of judgment. And I don't say judgment as if we are somehow condoning abortion. We're never condoning abortion. Right. We're always telling the truth about what abortion does.
1: Yeah.
2: But we're reaching in. We are trying to get in her shoes and say, let's go through it together. Let's walk through this together. How can I help you before you make this decision? Let's look at every other way that your life could be. And let's also look at the future of what your life could be. It's walking her through that. And if she's a Christian, reaching out to her with the message of the gospel and the message of hope and that that she will not be in this moment forever.
1: I just hope people, women particularly in this situation, will grab a hold of that. Don't live in that despair, that guilt, that shame. Let's work together to get you to a healthier place. And you're doing so much to do that. Thank you for what you've done. You know, let me end here because we've had this experience. You said you showed up in a stained nightgown and a half a bottle of Coke or something, right?
2: Yes, that's right.
1: That's so typical. What's really typical for foster care, which it was true of me, I had a hefty bag, you know, a garbage bag clothes that I, and when we probably had 15 kids come through our home over 8 years or so with foster, always the same story. It was a trash bag of clothes. So one thing that we've done here with the team, Dr. Sharon Ford and the team that work every day to help kids get connected into foster care and foster families, Christians to step up, and I so appreciate what they do each and every day, but they created a suitcase bundle. And so that dignity issue, you know, like what you
2: absolutely
1: felt.
2: Yeah.
1: So we're able to supply, you're able to supply a duffel bag with a children's Bible, with the little teddy bear or stuffed animal, with a handwritten note that the team or the church that we work with to put these kits together, they'll sign those cards to that child saying, you're worthy, we see you, you're made in the image of God, we love you. And join that. I mean, that is like the easiest thing you can do. We're not asking you directly to be in foster care, but can you do that? Can we? We've given, I think, over 50,000 of these away to local foster agencies to work with, and they love it. So let's be the light of Christ as Christians. Let's supply that to show dignity. In addition, we want to expose you to the great work of Wait No More, our foster adoption efforts here at Focus. Go to the website, call us, whatever the Lord's laying on your heart. If he's saying you can come around and provide help to a foster family, it's called respite care, and it's a word that simply means get around them, maybe go shopping for them, do their laundry, whatever might be helpful to them. And then it just keeps going from there. I love my wife, Jean. When we were talking about this program at Focus and I got home and she said, if you're going to ask other people to do it, then we need to do it. And I said, no, I was the foster kid. I paid my dues. Isn't that terrible? No, I think about it. She just gave me that great wife eye. Like, that sounds dumb.
2: A lot of Christians think the only way to support foster care efforts is to foster themselves, but the foster care community needs support in a lot of other ways.
1: Yeah, they have found, we have found that like a 5-to-1 ratio for every, if in your church a family does foster care, if 5 families will just gather around them and help them with the things that I'm talking about, shopping and other things, they'll be very successful in that. They just need help. They need a weekend break, all those kinds of things.
2: Right.
1: So Sarah, with all of that, just thank you so much for being with us. I am already, I just want to be your dad. I just so appreciate, I'm so proud of you and what you've done. I'm grateful you were here for the internship all those years ago. You're like my star person and listen to Odyssey and just God bless you as he obviously has been doing since you were born. And even before you were born, he was in your corner.
2: Yes.
1: Nothing better.
2: Covenant of love.
1: Covenant of love.
0: Yeah. 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
10: This afternoon will be mostly sunny with a high temperature of 68. Tonight, expect partly cloudy skies with a chance of a couple of showers late and a low of 52. Tomorrow, there will be a chance of a shower in some areas during the morning. Otherwise, it'll be partly sunny and breezy with a high of 71. I'm meteorologist Jason Katarina on AM 1160, Hope for Your Life.
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11: I'm of the opinion that Esther went into the king without fear. her life did not revolve around her physical appearance or simply making a king happy. She knew where she was coming from. She knew who she was. There is a modesty and an authenticity about this woman that makes us suck in our breath.
12: It takes backbone to stand strong in the presence of power. When in the company of those who hold positions of authority, we tend to feel nervous and insecure. Today on Insight for Living, Chuck Swindoll introduces us to a young woman who walked into the king's palace with quiet confidence and without a trace of selfish ambition. A woman whose character spoke louder than her beauty. In the event that you missed yesterday's program, we'll begin with a helpful summary. Chuck titled this message from his study on Esther, Strength and Dignity on Parade.
11: We're looking into the life of an Old Testament woman named Esther as we study this wonderful biography. I'd like to have you turn back to the second chapter. The land is Persia. The place is Susa, or as it's otherwise called, Shushan, the capital of Persia. The king is Ahasuerus, otherwise known as Xerxes. His wife, Vashti, has been demoted from the throne. She is a forgotten soul, never to be mentioned again. He comes back from war, and he's lonely and in need of the affection and care and enjoyment and pleasure of a wife. His counselors say, here is a unique way to do it. Let's find every possible available beautiful young woman in the kingdom, in all the provinces, and let's bring her here and let you take your choice, and she will become the queen. It's plain and simple, a beauty contest. And the women come from all the provinces. Look at verse 5. There was a Jew in Susa, the capital, whose name was Mordecai. Verse 7. And he was bringing up Hadassah. That's a Jewish word that means myrtle, as in the plant. That is Esther. That's a Persian name meaning star, as in the star of the heavens. She was given that name later in her adult life. He was bringing up Esther, his uncle's daughter, for she had neither father nor mother. Now the young lady was beautiful of form and face, and when her father and her mother died, Mordecai took her as his own daughter. On top of all this, she had a physical beauty that attracted people to her. Verse 8, it came about when the command and decree of the king were heard, and many young ladies were gathered to Susa, the capital, into the custody of Haggai. Now read carefully, that Esther was taken to the king's palace into the custody of Haggai, who was in charge of the women. Now, what we are about to read in the verses that follow, 9 through 17, are what I want to suggest are six queen-like character traits, not limited to Esther, but available even in our generation. Number one, a grace-filled charm and elegance. Verse 9. The first of the queen-like qualities I want to emphasize is what I find in Esther, a grace-filled charm and elegance. Will you observe again, verse 9, the young lady pleased him and found favor with him. The original says, get this, she lifted up grace before his face. Beautiful expression. So gracious was she that he, notice again, verse 9, quickly provided her with all that she needed and then some. Talk about being pampered and indulged. Second, will you note an unusual restraint and control? Another queen-like quality of this woman, an unusual restraint and control. Verse 10, Esther did not make known her people or her kindred. In other words, she told no one she was Jewish. Why? Because Mordecai had instructed her that she should not make them known. Number 3, a continual teachable spirit. verse 10 and verse 20. Listen to the words at the end of verse 10. Mordecai had instructed her she should not make them known. Verse 20. Esther had not yet made known her kindred or her people. She's now the queen by the time we get to verse 20. Even as Mordecai had commanded her. She is still teachable. Even becoming a finalist didn't cause her to flaunt her independence. Or becoming the queen. How beautiful it is to find a teachable spirit in a significant woman. Number four, an unselfish modesty and authenticity. Verses 12 to 15. I love this section. 12 to 15. An unselfish modesty and authenticity. Now, when the turn of each young lady came to go in to King Ahasuerus, after the end of her 12 months, think of it, no job, no responsibility, no cooking, no cleanup, no washing, no ironing, no errands, in pampered and indulged, delightful, selfish harem of Persia. All of the emphasis rests upon your becoming a woman of greater physical beauty. For the days of their beautification were completed as follows. 6 months with oil of myrrh and 6 months with spices and the cosmetics for women. The young lady would then go into the king in this way. Anything she desired was given her to take with her from the harem to the king's palace. Jewelry, clothing, perfumes, cosmetics, whatever she wishes. In the evening she would go in, and in the morning she would return to the second harem, to the custody of Shashgaz, the king's eunuch, who was in charge of the concubines. She would not again go into the king unless the king delighted in her and she was summoned by name. She was in this contest, and the one who pleased the king the most would gain his favor. Verse 15. Now, when the turn of Esther, the daughter of Abihail, the uncle of Mordecai, who had taken her as his daughter, came to go into the king, look closely at her modesty. She did not request anything except what Haggai, the king's eunuch, who was in charge of the women, advised. This woman cannot be more than 20, 25 years old. This is a chance of a lifetime for her to have whatever she wishes. And she just simply stands on her own character and the advice of the man who knew what seemed to be best. There's a real unselfish modesty, a withdrawal from extravagance and authenticity. I'm impressed that they took with them cosmetics. I smiled the other day when I came across a Carolina publication that was the result of a survey that was taken. In the survey, it was found that 15% of the ladies tinted their hair, 22% wore false eyelashes, 38% periodically wore wigs, 80% wore rouge or some kind of facial cosmetics, 93% used nail polish, 98% wore some kind of eye makeup, and 100% of the ladies voted in favor of a resolution condemning any kind of false packaging. Thought that was interesting in this particular article. You know what? I think, without making that illustration walk on all fours, I think that the woman who uses the cosmetics is not interested in appearing false. Cosmetics done well will help enhance the beauty that is there. It is not an attempt, when the woman's motive is right, to hide something that is not there. Frankly, I'm of the opinion that Esther went into the king without fear. She had no driving interest in the entire process. Her life did not revolve around her physical appearance. or simply making a king happy. She had, in the terms we used to use in the group I used to run with, she had her stuff together. She knew where she was coming from. She knew who she was. And she knew that God's hand was on her life. It was his, if it was his pleasure that this be his plan, then she would willingly accept it. If it would not be, she would willingly relinquish it. There is a modesty and an authenticity about this woman that makes us suck in our breath. True beauty. Number five, a kind winsomeness regardless of her surroundings. A kind winsomeness regardless of her surroundings. Verse 15 concludes, Esther found favor in the eyes of all who saw her. She lifted up grace to all who saw her. I think that is rather remarkable, even to those competing and, I might add, greedy women who were a part of the harem. She must have found some sense of favor in their eyes. She was taken to King Ahasuerus in his royal palace. Verse 17 says, the king loved Esther more than all the women. She found favor and kindness with him more than all the other virgins. So that this is a great moment, he set the royal crown on her head and made her queen instead of Vashti, the former queen. Wow. Webster says, winsomeness is being pleasant, delightful, attractive in a sweet, engaging way. A person who is winsome draws you to him or to her. You can never get quite enough. You are intrigued by that person's spirit. Number six, and lastly, a humble respect for authority. Verses 18 to 20. A humble respect for authority. This is almost too good to be true when you read of Esther in the last part of this. The king gave a great banquet. Believe me, he knows how to give banquets. And he gave it a name, Esther's Banquet. For all his princes and his servants, he made a holiday, Esther Day, holiday for the provinces and gave gifts according to the king's bounty. And yet, verse 20, Esther had not yet made known her kindred or her people as Mordecai had instructed or even commanded her. For she did what Mordecai told her as she had done when under his care. It's a strange bit of information that is passed around that when you marry, you no longer need to remember parental advice. Or when you get out on your own, you're really on your own. Think for yourself. Believe in yourself, go for it, whatever. Isn't it interesting that even as the queen of the land, she remembered the wise counsel and was willing to submit to the authority of it? I have found in my years on earth, the older I get, the smarter my parents were. Have you discovered that? I thought how stupid those folks were when I was in my teen years, but they got smarter the older I have gotten. How beautiful it is to live with a wife who still remembers her folks' counsel and wisdom and advice. Now, what does all this say to the woman today? You want to be a modern day Esther, most of you do. I would venture to say all of you in your own way want to be this. Who wouldn't? You say it sounds so unbelievably off the graph. How can any woman attain? It can happen. God does not mock us with his word. He isn't in the business of making his people squirm because they can't attain the challenge of a unique life. You can't get it by taking your cues from the world, however. You'll never win there. Let me give you a couple of thoughts that come to my mind, and I share them with you very graciously because I'm not a woman. I cannot imagine the pressure you live in or the difficulty that you must handle. So I say these are suggestions that I believe will work. First is this. ask God to cultivate within, to cultivate character within you. Ask God to cultivate character within you. I would add underneath that piece of advice or that suggestion that you ask Him to give you a discontent the older you get for the superficial and a deeper desire for the spiritual. Ask God for that. Make yourself available to His strength, His reproofs. Ann Morrill Lindbergh, in a work entitled Gift from the Sea, writes this. I want, first of all, in fact, as an end to these other desires, I want, first of all, to be at peace with myself. I want a singleness of eye, a purity of intention, a central core to my life that will enable me to carry out these obligations and activities as well as I can. I want, in fact, to borrow from the language of the saints, to live in grace as much of the time as possible. By grace, I mean an inner harmony, essentially spiritual, which can be translated into outward harmony. I am seeking perhaps what Socrates asked for in the prayer from the Phaedrus when he said, may the outward and inward man be at one. Ask God to give you that kind of authenticity, to place more emphasis on what's happening down inside your heart and less emphasis on the externals, the trappings. Here's the second. Trust God. Trust God to control the circumstances around you. Those circumstances that you're using as an excuse for not being the woman you would want to be. You trust God to control the circumstances around you. Don't wait for them to be perfect. Remember Esther? All the things we have read of her happened in a harem, of all places. At the height of competition, surrounded by sensual, greedy, superficial women, Esther stood alone. I'd like us to bow together for a few moments. Ask God. Trust God. That implies that you know God, which you may not. This is the time to take care of that. The God who led Esther is still very much alive, very much as available. But between her life and yours and mine, His Son has come. S-O-N. Jesus Christ. He has made God accessible in the sense that He has opened the way to heaven by His death on the cross. Perhaps, dear woman, friend of mine, it's possible you want these things more than life itself, but you have yet to know the Lord who alone can give them. I invite you, as well as the men who are listening, who are hearing these words, who have seen them in the Scriptures, to bow your heart and your life to Jesus Christ. God loves an authentic confession of sin. Hide nothing. A simple prayer that goes something like this, you can come to know Him. Dear God, I haven't anything in myself that would win favor to You. I am completely dependent upon You for eternal life, for forgiveness, for character, for security. I believe Jesus Christ died that I might live. And because He lives, I give my life to Him. I claim His blood as the detergent to wash away my sins. And I come today I believe in him. Our Father, give us a continued disgust for things that merely satisfy the flesh. Show us the importance of character. Not just the women today, show all of us the importance of character. The incredible change that can come by standing alone on the things of God. Give us a grace and a winsomeness in doing so. Keep us from becoming cranky Christians. Make us people of great grace. And use us even in the harems of life to make a difference and to model a charm and a beauty, a dignity and an elegance that cannot help but cause people's attention to be drawn to you and to your power. We ask these things and we trust you to do them in the name of Jesus Christ, our Lord. Amen.
12: 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We're going to play a portion of a special three-part audio series for children. From the beloved Paws and Tales collection, this is the story of Esther. 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Not for a day, but for a lifetime. Whether it's a gift for your children, your grandchildren, or maybe a niece or nephew, this collection goes far deeper than just entertainment. It's God's Word wrapped in a story they'll love. Here's just a sample of what's coming your way.
13: You have some gifts.
14: Oh, I don't want any gifts.
13: Oh, she doesn't want any gifts. Take them away.
14: Stop. I want the gifts.
13: She wants the gifts. Now, this one is from...
15: Stop. You can't go in there.
13: What is it? What is it?
16: Where is Esther, daughter of Abihail?
13: You have no right to come in here.
16: Are you Esther?
14: I am.
16: She is beautiful.
17: She is indeed.
13: What is your business here?
16: You may take a few things with you.
14: I am going nowhere.
13: You will tell me what you're doing here.
16: We are gathering young women who will compete to be the next queen of Persia.
14: Well, you can rest assured that I do not wish to compete.
13: You may leave now.
18: Esther, what's going on?
16: Take her.
14: Moshe.
18: Leave her alone.
14: Ooh. Moshe.
16: Stand back. This is not an invitation. I don't like this any more than you do, but I have my orders. You can come with us easily, or you can come with us as you struggle. But you will come with us.
13: Esther, come. Gather some of your things.
14: Mordecai?
13: It is time to obey me. We will be right there.
14: Is he all right?
13: I'm sure he will be fine. Now listen to me. Go with him. I will go to the palace and get this cleared up. Look at me, girl. Do not tell anyone there that you are a Jew.
14: Why would that
13: Did
14: matter?
13: You hear me? Tell no one.
14: I promise.
13: I love you, Esther.
14: I love you, too. What will become of me?
13: I will have you back home in no time at all.
14: Mordecai, I'm scared.
13: Everything will be fine. Trust me. You will be home for dinner.
16: Stand back. We will go now.
14: I'm coming. Moshe. Moshe.
13: Captain.
16: What is it?
13: Please, watch over her. I have friends in the palace. I will come to bring her home. Just... please, watch over my Esther.
16: It doesn't matter who you know in the palace. Your Esther is now a part of the harem of King Ahasuerus. She will never come home.
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0: what was Jeremiah's prophecy about the new relationship God wanted for his people? 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No longer will a man teach his neighbor or a man his brother, saying, Know the Lord, because they will all know me, from the least of them to the greatest. 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
8: The love of God will never, cannot, under any condition, ever flow in the life that is dammed up with unforgiveness. You have all this binding and this churning going on the inside, this bitterness and resentment and tension and stress. They've made you a prisoner of their wrongs, and you're suffering physically, spiritually, mentally, and emotionally as a result, and you're the one who's hurting the most. It matters not what they've done. I am to be forgiving toward them.
9: Forgiveness can be defined as giving up your right to be angry at someone for hurting you. Today on In Touch, the teaching ministry of Dr. Charles Stanley, we'll explore that statement as Dr. Stanley's message explains what happens when believers are resentful, bitter, and unforgiving. Here's part one of Freedom from Bondage. Let's join Dr. Stanley for his message.
8: Suppose tomorrow morning when you go to work, you have to go with your hands bound, and on both your ankles, there is a chain with a big ball, weighs about 30 pounds. Well, several things would happen. First of all, whatever your responsibility is, you would have a real hindrance in achieving what you set out to achieve tomorrow. Secondly, you would feel a real energy drain because your mind would be divided, and you would find yourself hampered all day long. We were made to function with freedom and be able to walk where we want to walk, not pulling balls and chains, not having ourselves bound in any form or fashion. And the same thing is true in our own spiritual life. Well, Satan is very, very smart. He's not omniscient. He doesn't know everything, but he's so smart. He knows how to camouflage and to cloud our minds. He knows how to paint in false colors what you and I have a very difficult time detecting. Because you see, there are attitudes oftentimes within us that bind us and keep us from becoming the person God wants us to be. Now, if I'm unwilling to look within myself to examine myself, if I always want to be blaming someone else for the problems I face, then I've got a real problem. But if I'm willing to look on the inside, I may just find out what it is that's binding me. Well, when Paul wrote the book of Ephesians, he wrote the book to a group of people. And one of those problems that they had was a problem that oftentimes is experienced by people today and don't even realize it, or if it is there, they refuse to acknowledge, they just repress it. That is, it's not there. If it's there and they realize it, they suppress it, they don't want to deal with it. And so one of those situations is found in Ephesians chapter 4, and if you'll turn there and let's read two verses, verses 31 and 32. There is a basic form of bondage which results in the actions that Paul mentions here in this 31st verse. So he says in verse 31, let all bitterness

0: and wrath and anger and clamor and slander be put away from you, along with all malice. And be kind one to another, tender-hearted, forgiving each other, just as God in Christ has also forgiven you. What a tremendous contrast. Look at this. Here's one who's full of bitterness, wrath, anger, clamor, slander, and malice. The other one is tender-hearted, forgiving, and kind. Now, I want us to look at verse 31 to look at those words. He says, let all bitterness, that's resentment and harshness, and wrath, which is in essence a violent outburst of anger. That's what wrath is, just a violent outburst of anger. And then simply anger and clamor, which is an outcry of passion resulting from anger or bitterness. And slander, which is injurious speech. You want to injure someone with your mouth. Let it all be put away from you, along with malice, which is an intention or a desire. An intention or a desire to injure someone else. He said, put all of that kind of stuff away. Well, that sounds pretty easy. Just put it away. Then he says, what you do is, he says, bitterness and wrath and anger and clamor and malice. He said, just put all that away from you, and then have this kind, tender-hearted, forgiving spirit. Well, that sounds good in those two verses. The only problem is, suppose I don't even realize that I'm bitter. And secondly, even if I do, even if I realize it, how do you just put it away? Well, that's what I want us to talk about, because you see, one of the primary reasons so many people are in bondage and just can't experience the love of God flowing through them is simply because it's all dammed up. It's all plugged up. You see, if you have bitterness and resentment in your life, what you do is you have an attitude toward other people, and what you're doing is you're building this wall around you. This wall to protect you from any further hurt, any further exercise of bitterness, any further resentments, and you just build this wall until finally you build it so high to protect yourself that you are isolated. You become lonely. You have those feelings of wondering if anybody cares, if anybody really is concerned. And what you do, you build yourself into an impossible position. You enclose yourself. You hide behind the wall. So you go to work behind this wall. And you fellowship behind this wall. And you live in a family behind this wall that you build up, because you see, you don't want to be hurt anymore. And the resentments and the bitternesses and the hostility and the rebellion, all of that is a part of the stones in the wall in which you have built to protect yourself from others. Now, what we have to ask is, what is the basic root cause of that? That is, what is beneath my bitterness? What is beneath my resentment? What is beneath my anger? What is beneath it all is the only thing that can get rid of that. Because you see, when he says, put all this away, you don't put it away by saying, well, I'm not going to be resentful anymore. I'm not going to be bitter anymore. I've just decided I'm not going to be bitter. I've decided that I'm just not going to be angry anymore. Well, you and I know that doesn't work. Here's the root basic problem. My problem, listen, the fruit is bitterness, but my root is I have an unforgiving spirit. Now, here's what Satan does. Satan camouflages that, and Satan's got his own dictionary. Do you know that? Listen, he's got a dictionary. The only problem is all of his words are defined according to satanic definition. Because God says the problem here is an unforgiving spirit. Here's what Satan says. Satan says, here are the words you use. You say, and this is what we say, it's a cover-up. It's a camouflage. And you see, it's much easier for us to use Satan's word dictionary than God's, because what we say is, you know, I'm just hurt. You know, I'm really disappointed in so-and-so. You know, I'm just disillusioned with her. Well, you know, I'm just frustrated. All those words are substitutes. The truth is, I have an unforgiving spirit, and God wants me to deal with me, not them. Now, my friend, God can never send revival to any place or anybody as long as there's an unforgiving spirit. The love of God will never, cannot, under any condition, ever flow in the life that is dammed up with unforgiveness. Parents will never be able to enjoy their children as long as there's an unforgiving spirit. Young people, adults will never be able to enjoy their parents unless there's a forgiving spirit. employers and employees will never be able to work together the way they ought to. Production can never be what it ought to be. As long as there is resentment and bitterness in the business, it cannot be, because you can't do your best full of bitterness and resentment. The love of God cannot flow through you. You cannot be the person God wants you to be. You won't be that person. You won't be free. You won't soar, but you'll drag through life bound by attitudes that you yourself allow into your life. And God wants these things out of your life so that you can become the person you want to be, that you ought to be. And likewise, listen, so that you can become the vessel through whom God's love is able to flow. God wants to flow through your life. He says His life is our life. But if I'm full of resentment and bitterness and hostility, if I have an unforgiving spirit, then all this tremendous love of God is dammed up within my life. And I cannot reach over the wall, because you see, I've built it so high to protect myself. The love of God can't flow through me. I can't reach over there where other folks are. Why in the world am I going to be concerned about somebody else if the only thing I can be concerned about is surviving this hostility and this anger within my life? And I want to say to you, and He says put it away, it's exactly what He means. Put it away. For your health's sake, put it away. For your emotions, put it away. Listen, when a person lives with bitterness and resentment and hostility, when they live with anger and malice toward other people, what is happening is, emotionally, there is a continuous drain. There is a continuous drain of emotional energy. There's a continuous drain of mental energy. There's a continuous drain of physical energy. You can never be your peak. You can never reach your maximum. You can never be your best as long as those attitudes dominate your life. But what we have to ask at this point is this, and that is, why do not we forgive others when they wrong us? What is the motivation? Why is it we can't forgive them? Well, I want to mention just two or three reasons, and the first one is this. Even though, and let's put it in a category, in a context, and so there's no question about it. Let's say, for example, that you have been deliberately, willfully, knowingly wronged. No question about it. No question about where that wrong has its source. Somebody has wronged you. And let's say that that is the fact. No question about it. Why is it that you and I as believers cannot forgive the other person? Why won't we forgive them? We can, but why do we think we cannot? Well, first of all, the first reason we don't forgive is we are protecting Big I. Somebody has harmed Big I. Somebody has intruded in on Big I. And so what happens is, because Big I has been harmed, and because, you see, the problem is that you're selfish. Did you hear that? We are selfish. And so whenever Big I is on the throne, we're selfish. And we're expressing selfishness. I don't want to be hurt. I've been wronged. I've got a case against them. And I'm looking for other evidence that I'm right and they're wrong. And so that's what we do. So we're trying to protect Big I. That's one of the reasons that we can't be forgiving, and we don't forgive, because you see, Big I says, I've been wrong, I have my rights, and if I'm going to survive this, you're going to have to pay. And so first of all, I'm trying to protect Big I. And because Jesus Christ, though He's my life, is not on the throne of my life, and because I've not recognized Him as my life and as Lord of my life, I'm trying to protect myself. And so that's the way I live. And so what happens? Because I'm self-centered and I am committed to protecting Big I, how am I going to forgive you? You see, the second reason we are not forgiving is this. We have a wrong perspective on forgiveness. What we say, well, yeah, I forgive you. But the problem is, listen, the problem is we demand justice. You've wronged me, and I demand justice. When you've paid off your debt to me, then I'll forgive you. What debt? Well, you know what you said about me. You know what you did. You know what you did to me. When you were able to pay that off, you and I wouldn't tell somebody. How are they going to pay it off? Isn't it interesting that when a person gets bitter and resentful and full of malice, that whatever little thing was done gets bigger and larger? It becomes so grandiose that not even God could pay off that debt in their mind. I mean, it is absolutely, totally out of context. And sometimes it's a little old something that maybe the person didn't even mean. And worse than that is that sometimes we think someone has wronged us who has not wronged us at all, who never meant anything by what was said, whose motivation was pure. And here we are, full of malice, full of bitterness, full of resentment, and we're just churning on the inside, and we're aching on the inside, and we're full of old garbage that we've concocted in our minds, and we're just full of it. And here's that person. They don't even know we're around. You know what happens when that happens to you? You become the prisoner of your own bondage, of your own making. And listen, even if the person has wronged you and you've not been forgiving toward them, you become their prisoner. If they've wronged you and they have malice towards you, let's say they've used you, abused you, whatever it might be, and you're angry in return and you're rebellious in return and hostile and bitter and revengeful toward them, what happens is they've really got you across the barrel because you have all this binding and this churning going on the inside, this bitterness and resentment and tension and stress trying to live, and you're going to get back and you're going to vindicate yourself. Not only have they wronged you verbally, but they've made you a prisoner of their wrong. And you're suffering physically, spiritually, mentally, and emotionally as a result. And you're the one who's hurting the most. Listen, one of the reasons he said put all this stuff away is that God doesn't want us to... Listen, he doesn't want us committing suicide by degrees. Bitterness and resentment and hostility is... Listen, it's suicide by slow degrees. He says put all this away. But listen, if the only thing, if my priority in life is to protect myself, I'm not going to have a forgiving spirit. If secondly, I'm expecting you to pay off. You've wronged me, and when you do so and so, then I'll forgive you. You see, what we do is we build ourselves behind this tremendous wall. We make requirements of those who have wronged us, which they'll never be able to fulfill. There's no way for them to fulfill it. How can I be forgiving? And haven't you heard people say, I just can't forgive them? That's a devil's lie. It's not that they can't, they won't. Because they are so protective of Big I, how in the world is Big I going to be injured like this? How am I going to be injured like this and then simply be forgiving toward the other person? So, I'm going to protect myself because I'm selfish. I'm going to look at my life and recognize that what's been done to me, they owe me something. Now listen, the verse of Scripture that says, owe no man anything but to love him, usually we take that passage and we interpret that to mean, don't be financially in debt. And I don't think God wants us financially in debt. But what that verse really means is that I am to hold no debt of any person regardless of what they've done to me. I'm to be forgiving. I'm to owe them nothing but forgiveness. It matters not what they've done. I am to be forgiving toward them. A third reason we're not forgiving is this. Let's say, for example, you've seen people who've run from one counsel to the other. They don't want the truth. They want somebody to tell them that they are right in their sin and their disobedience to God. You don't think people act that way? Friend, you just talk to any counselor, they'll tell you. Folks go from one to the other because they don't want to settle that problem. They just want to, they like talking about it. You've seen people who love talking about being sick. They'll tell you all about it. They'll tell you some things they don't have any business telling you about it. They tell you all the details because they love to talk about it. If they were to get well, you know what happened? They have to change their conversation because they wouldn't have anything to talk about. There's some people who will not forgive because, now I'm not saying they understand this. Don't get me wrong. I'm not saying they planned it this way. I'm saying that because they're deceived, they get their needs met out of all this attention of how they have been harmed and how they've been wronged and how they've been misused and how they've been abused. They get all this stuff and that meets a need in their life. The problem is it is devastating ultimately. Now, when you and I think about a forgiving spirit, he says, let it be put away from you. That is, put it away. And you see, part of the problem sometimes is we will get in on somebody else's problem and situation. We want to take up offense. Now you see, there's no way in the world to gossip and to carry on false information. Listen, even if it's true information, even if you have been wrong, what good does it do to tell anybody else unless it is somebody in whom you have confidence who will not take up an offense but who will pray with you, for you, and for the other person? When you take up somebody's offense, listen, how many times are squabbles, fusses and fights in churches and offices where you work because somebody takes up your offense? Well, I'll tell you right now, if they did that to you, I'm going to get them straightened and I'm going to tell them right now. Then they go to that person, what happens? Then they're churning. Now they got two people who are mad at them. Then, you know, you can have a whole office full of people who are angry at somebody and hostile and rebellious. You know what happens? Everybody in there is suffering because you had to dump your garbage on them. He says, put all that junk away. He says, that's garbage, bitterness and resentment and all of these things. And you see, when you grow up with this, years and years and years in your life of this kind of thing, and you repress it, that means you deny it's there. You suppress it, you accept the fact that it's there, but you don't want to deal with it. Listen, no counselor can ever help anybody who represses the truth or suppresses the truth. No, I am not angry. I've never been angry. No, I'm not angry toward that person. Or, yes, I'm angry, but I'm not ready to deal with it. And you can't be helped. I don't care who you are. You can't be helped as long as you're repressing or suppressing bitterness and resentment and hostility and rebellion and vengeance towards someone else. So, for example, here's what I want you to see. Here are children who grew up in a home where the parents have rejected them. And the kids, I'm not saying the parents intended to, but the kids grew up and they're hostile and they're angry. Oh, they're bitter and they're resentful. So here's what Satan does. Satan says, now look, what you do is you just push that down. Now just keep it down there because after all, that is your father or your mother and you're not supposed to feel that way. And since you're not supposed to feel that way, you don't feel that way, so you just repress it. No, I don't feel angry. Right beneath the surface of our consciousness, you can get bitter and angry and resentful toward God and live with that all of your life. And you know what happens? It all takes its toll in your physical, spiritual, mental, and emotional life.
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1: 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Why did the father of the prodigal son take him back after all the terrible things he did? With encouragement for believers, here's a moment with Charles Stanley.
0: He was always there waiting and hoping and praying his son would come home. And that's true, and I would say that may be where some of you are. You've just had it so bad and you just walked away from God and said you'd do your own thing. And now you think God's just forgotten you and turned you off and rejected you forever. Listen to this. You can't make God reject you. If you're a child of God, no matter how wicked you may act, the disciplined hand of God's coming and you'll regret it. But it doesn't mean that He's forsaken you. That's the awesome,
5: indescribable, inexplainable love of God that's demonstrated at the cross. When he died on the cross, he paid your sin debt in full, and mercy was shed to the whole world. It's a matter of accepting it or rejecting it, and that's my prayer, that you'd understand that his mercy is there. But if you keep heading in the wrong direction, all you're doing is intensifying the pain that's coming your way. And I trust that you'll be wise enough not to do that. Let's pray that you won't. Father, open the heart, open the eyes, open the mind of those who are in rebellion towards you. Probably can't even exactly explain why, but they just know it's there and their heart's all messed up for some reason. I ask that you open their eyes and help them to understand. Your love hasn't stopped. Your mercy is still extended. It hasn't stopped. Your grace is still there. You're waiting for them to repent of their sin, to return to you, ask for forgiveness, and then experience this awesome, wonderful mercy, grace, love, kindness, tenderness, and forgiveness of sin, and a new beginning. And that is my prayer, Father, for these in Jesus' name. Amen.
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0: 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If this had been an actual emergency, the tones you just heard would be followed by important information. 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
8: This afternoon will bring mostly sunny skies with a high temperature of 68. Tonight, expect partly cloudy conditions with a chance of a couple of showers late and a low of 52. Tomorrow, there may be a shower in some areas during the morning. Otherwise, anticipate partly sunny skies and breezy conditions with a high reaching 71. I'm meteorologist Jason Caterina on AM 1160. Hope for your life.
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9: It's time once again for another look into God's infallible book. I want to welcome you to Daily Bible Time for Thursday. This is an opportunity for us to get together and to look into the Word of God and allow the Spirit of God to teach us through His Word. You know, it's important to understand that God has spoken. He's revealed His will, and He's written it down in a book. We call it the scripture, that word script, writing. He wrote His word down, and He's preserved it through history, and it's been translated into our language, and you can have God's word in your language available to you in an English Bible, in the King James Bible, by the way. You want a Bible that has all the verses in it that ought to be there, and that's left out all the verses that shouldn't be there. And the only Bible you can have that be the case that you can get your hands on in this era is a King James Bible. It has all the verses in it that ought to be there. It's left all the verses out that shouldn't be there. The verses that are in there don't have mistakes and errors in them. And it's translated into your language in a way that you can understand it and is proper. So you can have God's Word. But, you know, it's not enough just to tote God's Word around. You need to be able to understand it. You need to be able to enjoy it. You need to be able to get the profit out of it God's put in it for you. That's why I talk to you constantly about studying the Bible rightly divided. Dispensational Bible study is the key to understanding God's Word and thus to enjoying God's Word working in your life as you believe it. One of the great topics of right division, of making the distinctions in the Bible that God's made, is the issue we've been looking at this week about three great Bible churches. Now, when you talk about the word church, you hear that word, you know, it's like a lot of words that religion has taken out of the Bible and put a false meaning on. The word church is a very generic term in the Bible. And it's not talking about a building. It's not talking about a denomination. It's not talking about a particular doctrinal tradition. It's not talking about that kind of thing. We talk about church history. We talk about what church did you go to. Those are terms that have nothing to do with church in the Bible. In the Bible, church is not an ecclesiastical term. It's a very general kind of a term. The English word church comes etymologically in our language from a Greek word that means belonging to the Lord. It's the possessive form of the word Lord. And the Greek word that's translated church, you hear this a lot, ekklesia, is the idea of a called-out group or a called-out assembly. So what the word church in the Bible is about is a called-out group of people that belong to the Lord, an identifiable group he's called out and made his. That idea of church, because it's kind of generic, you have to have a context in which to identify what church you're talking about. That's why it doesn't work scripturally. It works, you know, in people's theology and teaching. But it isn't scriptural to say we live in the church age, because every age has had a church, a called-out group that belonged to the Lord. We've seen already this week there are three great Bible churches. One, it starts, Acts chapter 7, verse 38, talks about Moses leading Israel out into the wilderness. And Acts 7:38, Stephen talks about the church in the wilderness. That is the nation Israel, brought out of Egypt, formed as a nation under the leadership of Moses, was a church, was a called out group that belonged to God. Then in Matthew 16, not only is there the Moses church, but the Messiah has a church. Peter is asked, the apostles, Jesus asked his disciples, who do men say that I am? And who do you say that I am? Peter says, you're the Christ, the Son of the living God. And Jesus says, blessed art thou, Simon Bar-Jonah. Flesh and blood didn't reveal that to you, but my Father which is in heaven. And I say also unto you that thou art Peter, and upon this rock, upon the fact that you just declared that I'm the Messiah, I'm going to build my church. The gates of hell shall not prevail against it, and I'll give unto thee the keys of the kingdom of heaven. That's the kingdom church. That's Messiah's church, built on the foundation of Jesus Christ being Israel's Messiah. Jesus Christ according to the prophetic hope of the Messiah. Then you come over a little later in the Bible, and you come to the Apostle Paul. And you come to another church where there is no Jew or Gentile, bond or free, male or female, but we're one in Christ. It's called the church, the body of Christ. And that church was a secret, and it's built upon the foundation of Jesus Christ according to the revelation of the mystery, which was kept secret since the world began. So you have three different churches. You have Moses' church, Church of Israel under the law, Mosaic law. You have Messiah's church, the prophesied kingdom church, and then you have the mystery church. Each of these churches has a distinct messenger, Moses, the Messiah, and Paul. Each has a distinct method of entrance, a specific manner of entering. You recall we looked at this yesterday. We saw that in Moses' church, they were baptized unto Moses in the cloud and in the sea. In other words, you got into that church by recognizing and being identified with the leadership of Moses, obeying the law, following the law program. In Matthew, when Christ establishes the kingdom church, the entrance there, John the Baptist, is the porter that opens the door for the Messiah to come through and for the little flock to be identified, and the door to that church was water baptism, the baptism of repentance for the remission of sins. And that's because the redeemed Israel, under the law they failed, you know that, then God's going to redeem Israel, but he's going to redeem Israel to be a kingdom of priests. That's his purpose for the nation. One, you have the nation. Two, you have the purpose of the nation. And the way you ordain a priest into the ministry, Exodus 29, when they very first did it, first you washed them, then you anoint them, then you sprinkle them with blood. And the washing, you wash away. That's the water ceremony. That's the washing of water. And that washing that he says, I'll sprinkle you with clean water, and I'll cleanse you from all the filthiness of your idolatry. There's that ceremonial cleansing. Then there's the anointing, the anointing of the Holy Spirit, the baptism with the Holy Spirit. And then there's the sprinkling of blood. There's the Day of Atonement. That's exactly what Peter preaches in Acts chapter 2 and 3. We'll get that in a minute. I get ahead of myself because these things are just so engrossing. But then you come to the Apostle Paul, and the entrance into the body of Christ is another baptism. It's interesting, there are a lot more than one baptism in the Bible. The one with Moses is a dry baptism. There's no water involved. The one with Peter and John the Baptist and the earthly minister of Christ, 12 apostles, they have a water baptism. The Apostle Paul comes along and he says, Christ didn't send me to water baptize, but to preach the gospel. When you believe the gospel, by one spirit are we all baptized into one body. That's a divine baptism, operation of God, by the Spirit, puts you into the body of Christ. And that body of Christ, 1 Corinthians 12, he says, you are the body of Christ. So by one Spirit are we all baptized into one body, and that body is the church, the body of Christ. So you have these three churches. You have three different spokesmen, three different ways of entrance, and they literally preach three different messages. Romans chapter number 2, Paul talks about Moses and Israel under the law. Romans 2 verse 17, he says, behold, thou art called a Jew, and resteth in the law, and makest thy boast of God, and knowest his will, and approvest things that are more excellent, being instructed out of the law. Israel was given the law through the hand of Moses. If you go back to Deuteronomy chapter number 5, Moses instructs Israel. Moses called all Israel and said unto them, hear, O Israel, the statutes and judgments which I speak in your ears this day, that you may learn them and keep them and do them. That's a very strict kind of a thing. They're to keep them, they're to know them, they're to do them, and they're not to diminish one thing away. He says in chapter 4, verse 2, you shall not add unto the word which I command you, neither shall you diminish aught from it, that you may keep the commandments of the Lord your God, which I command you. Moses is God's spokesman to the nation Israel, and he warned them, you don't add anything to what I said, you don't take anything away, you do it exactly like I get it. That's, by the way, why Jesus in Mark chapter 1, when he healed the leper, sent him to the priest and said, offer the things that Moses commanded. When Moses commanded those things, by the way, it was Jehovah that told Moses what to tell Israel. Moses was God's spokesman to the nation Israel. When Jesus Christ says, offer the things that Moses commanded, he knew that God commanded those things. In fact, Jesus Christ is Jehovah God that commanded Moses. Now when he's in the flesh, God become flesh, He tells the leper, go do what Moses commanded. He knew that God commanded Moses and was talking to Israel through Moses. Moses was his spokesman. Well, in like manner, the Apostle Peter becomes the spokesman for the Messiah. So just as Moses was God's spokesman to Israel, and they practiced the law, he taught the law. And by the way, you understand, I know there are people today that say, well, shouldn't you keep the law today? The problem with keeping the law, we just read the verse in Romans chapter 2, verse 17 and 18. He said, you know my will. You know the law. You've got the law. You've got it written down for you. I've given it to you in detail. So what's the problem? Well, chapter 3, verse 19, it says, "Now we know that whatsoever things the law saith is said to them that are under the law, that every mouth may be stopped, and all the world may become guilty before God." Wait a minute, I thought the law was supposed to help me. What the law does is make you guilty. Why? "Therefore, by the deeds of the law shall no flesh be justified in his sight, for by the law is the knowledge of sin." You see, the difficulty with the law, it's not the law, the problem is with you. Chapter 8, he says that the law is weak through your flesh. You don't have the ability to keep it. People ask me sometimes, say, "Brother Rick, don't you think people ought to keep the commandments, the Ten Commandments?" I said, "Sure you should, but how are you doing?" I can tell you how you're doing. You ain't doing so good. You break, and if James 2 says, if you keep the whole law and you offend in one point, you're guilty of the whole thing. You're a sinner. You're dead meat. Galatians chapter 3, verse 10, Paul says, "As it is written," I'm sorry, "as many as as are of the works of the law are under the curse." You know what it is to be under the law? It's to be under the curse. Why? "As it is written." This is Deuteronomy chapter 27. Moses warned them. "Cursed is everyone that continueth not in all things that are written in the book of the law to do them." Oh, boy. Because you know what? You don't continue in all things. You pick the easy things. You know, we'll keep the Sabbath day, keep it holy. We'll tithe. But you don't even do those things. People say, we'll honor the food restrict. But you don't even do those things. People say, we're going to keep, you know, in American history, if you know anything about the history of our country, you know that 150 years ago, there was a great Sabbatarian controversy. It still exists in some quarters. And the argument was you should keep the Sabbath, and that the Sabbath is really Saturday, not Sunday. Now, Sunday's not the Sabbath, okay? There's this kind of weird invention that people call it the Christian Sabbath or the Lord's Day. None of that. I mean, that's just people making up stuff to want you to try to get you to do what they want you to do. That's all that is. The Sabbath day, it's always been the seventh day of the week, and for us, that's Saturday. But the people that say we're going to keep the Sabbath, they don't keep the Sabbath. In the book of Exodus, he tells you on the Sabbath day, you can't light your stove. And I guarantee you, every dude that tells you he's keeping the Sabbath day today eats on Saturday. He eats on the Sabbath. He lights his stove. You say, "Well, no, not me." Yeah. You know, actually, my wife and I, a couple of years ago, remodeled our kitchen, and we bought a new stove. Bought it at Sears. And we get it home, get it installed. I'm reading the manual. And on page 24 of the manual, it says, "There is a Sabbath day setting." And I said, "What?" In a stove that I buy at Sears. And it's a Sabbath day setting where on Friday you can pre-program your stove to turn itself on Saturday. Now, you still got to put the food on the stove, you put it or in the oven or whatever, but at least the verse says don't light it, so you didn't light it. People go to all kind of hysterics to try to do that. You know what Paul said? He said, "I bear them record," talking about Israel, "that they have a zeal of God, but not according to knowledge, for being ignorant of God's righteousness and going about to establish their own righteousness, trying to keep it the best that could, have not submitted themselves to the righteousness of God. For Christ is the end of the law for righteousness to everyone that believes." You know what you're doing when you're trying to keep the law? You're ignorant of God's righteousness, that God has replaced your efforts with the work of his Son. And you're just trying to establish your own righteousness. The dumbest thing you could ever do is to pit your righteousness against the righteousness of God. Pit your wisdom against the wisdom of God. Pit your resources against the resources of the Creator. I mean, that's just dumb. And yet that's what you do when you try to gain acceptance with God through your performance. Well, that's what the law is all about. So Israel had to move from Moses to the Messiah, who was going to be the Redeemer, the one who was going to take the law and take the burden of the law off of them and give them a new covenant where he writes his law in their heart, so that now instead of being commanded to obey the law that they couldn't obey, he's going to now empower them and equip them to do it. Go back to Ezekiel chapter 36 and think about what the Messiah is going to do, what the new covenant. And I know people say, "Well, we're in the new covenant, we're in the New Testament." Yeah, I have no idea what you're talking about half the time. People say, well, I'm going to go back to the book of Matthew. It's in the New Testament. Did you know the books of Matthew, Mark, Luke, and John almost entirely are in the Old Testament? You did know that, didn't you? Hebrews chapter 9, verse 16 and 17 says that a covenant, a testament, rather, is a force after the death of the testator. So you couldn't have the New Testament until after the death of Christ, no matter what. That means most of the time, most of what you read in Matthew, Mark, Luke, and John is not New Testament, it's Old Testament. You don't have any way, scripturally now, to get in the New Testament until after the cross work of the Lord Jesus Christ. But, you know, you're wandering around back there, and those Old Testament instructions, and Christ has given instructions about what's going to come in the future, and you're running around back there looking for yourself, and you're not even there. No wonder there's such confusion. Well, the message that is in the New Testament that Christ gives about the gospel, when he gave Peter the instructions that he's going to build Messiah's church, and he said, I give you the keys of the kingdom of heaven. The message that Peter's preaching is the message to get them into the work of the Messiah as he has replaced the old covenant with the nation Israel. And so the system now that Peter's preaching, that system is repent, the baptism of repentance for the remission of sins. That's why John, and by the way, the reason they have to repent and be baptized, they need to change their mind about breaking the laws, and Leviticus 26 tells them that you have to confess your failures. Daniel does it in Daniel 9, I confess my sins and the sins of my people for breaking the law. And then he says you need to be cleansed from that. Identify yourself with the Messiah. The door into it is the baptism of repentance. Why? Because that's the first step into becoming the priesthood, the kingdom of priests, the holy nation that God has chosen them to be. See, there's a message involved in this that has something to do with what's going on, not all the stuff that we see today where people use these things just to accomplish, you know, build their big church, build a big building, build a big kingdom, build a big ministry, etc., etc. In the kingdom program with the Messiah and the church built on the Messiah, in the early Acts period when they go out, what do? They go out and they do exactly what they were trained to do. That's church built upon the Lord Jesus Christ as Israel's Messiah. That's the church built on Jesus Christ according to the revelation of prophecy, according to that which is spoken by the mouth of all the holy prophets since the world began. Israel had to leave Moses and move to the Messiah because they couldn't keep the law and they needed the Redeemer to deliver them. But that program has been interrupted. And now we've moved from the Messianic church into the mystery church. And we're in a church that's built on Jesus Christ according to the revelation of the mystery. An entirely different kind of church. Not a church where Israel is the issue, but a church where the cross and only the cross is an issue. Peter and the apostles, when they preached the gospel of the kingdom in the Matthew, Mark, Luke, and John, they didn't even know Jesus was going to die. In fact, if you read that passage in Matthew 16, after Christ tells him, I'm going to build my church, then he begins to tell him that he's going to die, and Peter says, no, nobody's going to touch you. You're not going to die. He doesn't understand the cross work. Well, you can't be in the church, the body of Christ, without believing that Jesus Christ died for your sins and was buried and rose again the third day. That's the gospel whereby we are saved. That's our message today. So the whole point of the thing is with the message and the messenger, the message today is the message of grace. And the message that we proclaim today is different from what Peter was proclaiming, is different from what Moses proclaimed, because the churches are different. We're in a different agency of people. And as I've said to you before, in Galatians chapter number 2, and this is a powerful passage, the first two chapters of the book of Galatians, Paul, he defends his apostleship, his distinct ministry. And he does it because people were attacking it, just like they do today. In Ephesians 3, he says, if you have heard of the dispensation of the grace of God given to me to you, and how that by revelation he made known to me the mystery. If you've heard, you'd think by the time he wrote Ephesians, everybody would have heard it. It's all through his epistles. And yet, just like today, I had a man just recently in a Bible conference came to me, and he said, Brother Jordan, he said, I listened to what you taught last night, and I see these things but I never saw these things in my Bible. I never heard of this. Where's it been? I said, right there in your Bible. I didn't sneak into your room overnight and write verses in your Bible. It's been in your Bible for 2,000 years. If you only now heard about it, you go ask who you've been listening to why they didn't tell you. It's a shame that so many people today, it's a dishonor to the Lord that so many today never heard about the distinctiveness of our program and our ministry today, and they're just mixing everything together. Well, that's how you wrongly handle God's Word. You need to make the distinctions. Moses, there's a church, Israel in the wilderness, the Mosaic church. They transition into the Messianic church because Christ is going to be the Redeemer and bring all the promises God made to Israel through. But he interrupted that prophetic program, and it introduced a secret mystery program. And it's the preaching of Jesus Christ according to the revelation of the mystery that we're a part of today. And the church that we're members of is the church, the body of Christ. God has a very distinct purpose for the body of Christ. We'll talk about it tomorrow. He has a plan for the body of Christ, an operating system for the body of Christ, and it's different. And if you're wandering around over in parts of the Bible that aren't about you, they aren't what God's doing today, you'll never be big enough a day in your life to make God do something he isn't doing. You need to see where God's work, where in the Word of God he's working. Find out who you are. You're a member of the body of Christ. And get into Paul's epistles. Paul said, I speak to you Gentiles inasmuch as I'm the apostle of the Gentile. Find those books in your Bible that begin with his name. God identified them for you. Put Paul right at the beginning of them. And look and see what God's doing today and what he would have you to be doing with him. Now, my time's almost gone. Let me offer you a free Bible study. Some of this kind, you know, I realize I put a lot of information out. It might get a little bit overwhelming. I'd like to give you a Bible study entitled Three Bible Churches. It'll go through this information. 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Because this understanding who you are in Christ and what God's doing today is the key to living a life day by day that honors him and sees his word working in you. You call me here, 888-535-2300, 888-535-2300, and ask for the Bible study, Three Bible Churches. 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It's the easiest thing to do. 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The Three Bible Churches is yours if you simply call us. Thanks for being with us today. It's always a joy to have you with us when we're here. Till tomorrow, Maranatha.

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6: 2 Corinthians chapter 9, verse 7, every man according as he purposeth in his heart, so let him give, not grudgingly or word begrudgingly, or of necessity, for God loves a cheerful giver.
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6: That should be the heart behind giving. 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
1: The people of Israel during Malachi's time were neglecting a critical directive from God, and because of this, they were lacking in their lives. As we see what God has to say about the issue of tithing in Malachi chapter 3, Pastor Brett Metter breaks down what the tithe means for believers today and why it's important to God as revealed in our study of Today's Word.
6: Why don't you grab your Bible, turn with me to the book of Malachi. Today, I'm going to talk about tithing. Malachi chapter 3 is arguably kind of the epicenter of the topic of tithing. And that's why we're going to talk about this. And you know, we live in a world that, you know, understandably sort of weirded out by the whole topic. We've seen a lot of wacko stuff coming from the church and oftentimes from what I would might even say the so-called church in this area of giving and tithing. It's just gotten weirder and weirder. Maybe you saw a while back, this one church had this stupid program where you'd put your check in the bucket as it went by, and then they'd put it in a big roller up on the stage, and they'd roll all the checks, and then they'd reach in and grab one out, and whoever got picked, they would have that money times two returned back to them. And they're like, you're the winner, and all this stuff. To me, that's just totally wacko. But maybe a little less wacko than this, the Christian Post article that came out recently, $188 million Powerball winner Marie Holmes is allegedly being sued by a local pastor for $10 million. A local North Carolina pastor is suing this 27-year-old mother of four for $10 million on reneging on a verbal promise to give him $1.5 million of her winnings. The local pastor, Kevin Matthews, describes experiencing emotional and mental distress after Holmes changed her mind about giving him $1.5 million to help him build his retreat center. And he says, quote, because of the emotional distress and mental stress they put me through, I had to start taking more medicine for anxiety and depression due to the situation. But all that to say, there's all kinds of abuses around this idea of tithing, and they'll, you know, if you send your $1,000 gift, I'll pray for you. No, a pastor should just pray for people, and should do it for free, by the way. It's so ridiculous, all this stuff, planting your seed of faith, and all this mumbo-jumbo that people say and do. I understand the abuses, and hopefully I'll be able to clear up some of that, how it really is supposed to be, according to the Bible. By the way, another verse, you know, Matthew chapter 6, Jesus taught this in the Sermon on the Mount. He said, when, not if, but when thou doest alms or give, let not your left hand know what your right hand doeth, that thine alms may be in secret, and thy Father which seeth in secret himself shall reward thee openly.

0: Reward of giving comes from God, not from the pastor or anything like that. The reward comes from God. And by the way, just so you can remember, if somebody comes up and pats you, hey, thanks for that nice gift you gave us, that's your reward right there. So there at the Bema Seat Judgment, you're getting your, you know, rewards for the works you've done, and you're like, oh, wait, they're going to wait till that time I gave that big dollar amount, you know, and you're trying it by fire. You know the judgment I'm talking about? You try it by fire, and whoop, there it goes, it's burnt up, wood, hand, stone. You're like, whoop, put that. No, remember that guy patted you on the back for that. That's what you got for that reward. There is your reward. But if you do it secretly, you know, then the Lord says, I will reward you openly. And then if you're not a Christian, man, you should not feel, and nor should you, donate money to a church. Giving money is not really giving it to a church. You might think that, but it's actually, as Christians, we believe we're giving back to the Lord that which is His. And so there's no reason for you to give. You shouldn't give if you're from a, you know, just a non-believer kind of perspective. But the idea of the giving and the tithe, the offering, is what Malachi is going to bring up here. And we're going to see what it really is meant to be. You know, some of you have a real joy of shopping, and when you buy something, you get a joy out of that, you know. Some of you, like me, you go to the grocery store, and you're like, you have money in your pocket, and then you get to the ice cream aisle, and then you get to the Ben and Jerry's, and you say, oh, I can't have that anymore, they're too woke. And so you go to the Christian ice cream, the Dove Bar. and you, as you buy it, you're like, oh, this is going to be great. Or some of you are shopping addicts. Some of you go to Nordstrom. Some of you, a certain group, and all the guys are like, yeah, Brett, preach it, brother. Or how about that Heavenly Hardware, the Home Depot? As you're walking through the tool aisle, and you're walking through there, and you see that compressor that you just have to have. And your wife's like, honey, you already have one of those things. And like, oh, but it only does, you know, two pneumatic tools at a time. I need something that'll do four. Like you have a crew in your backyard framing up a building. But anyway, I digress. But when you buy that compressor, oh, the dopamine flows. And it's like, oh, I just got, and there's something about joy when you're doing that. Wouldn't it be something if giving was connected that when you give to the Lord, it had that same, like, I get to do this. That's the thing that we really want to get to, is that we actually become mindful of that. That when we give of our resources to the Lord, it's not a got to, it's a get to, and we'll get into that. So let's see what happens here in Malachi chapter 3, verse 7 is where we'll pick it up. It says in verse 7, Malachi 3, even from the days of your fathers, you are gone away from mine ordinances, and I've not kept them. Return unto me, and I will return unto you, saith the Lord of hosts. But you said, wherein shall we return? Will a man rob God? Yet you have robbed me. But you say, wherein have we robbed thee? In tithes and offerings. You are cursed with a curse, for you have robbed me, even this whole nation. Bring ye all the tithes into the storehouse, that there may be meat in mine house, and prove me now, herewith, saith the Lord of hosts, if I will not open you the windows of heaven, and pour you out a blessing, and there shall not be room enough to receive it. And I will rebuke the devourer for your sakes, and he shall not destroy the fruit of your ground, neither shall your vine cast her fruit before the time in the field, saith the Lord of hosts. And all nations shall call you blessed, for you shall be a delightsome land, saith the Lord of hosts. Radical statements here. And what an important topic here. Let's get into this. Let's do a little bit of a deeper dive. The first thing you can jot down in your notes is, first of all, the Lord points out the need of the people. In verse 7, he kind of calls them out. He says, you know, you need to return to me, and I will return to you. And then they say, wherein should we return to you? Do you sense a little bit of an attitude from the people here? Where in chapter 1, the Lord says, I have loved you. And the people said, wherein have you loved us? And most of us, even if you're a nominal Bible student, you can say, well, how about when the Lord opened the Red Sea so that you could go through and get away from Egyptian's army? How about when manna fell from heaven? How about when he delivered you from being slaves in Egypt? Like, I could list 100 things that the Lord did lovingly toward the Jews. But here, the Jews in Malachi's time, at the end of the Old Testament period, they're saying, when did you love us, God? And then the Lord says, and you've dishonored and despised my name. Wherein have we despised your name? And that's the attitude of the people. And this sort of discourse goes on and on through this book. But then it gets to this section. And the Lord says, man, I want you to return to me. How do we return to you, God? And the Lord says, here's how. And he gives us this whole dissertation on their tithe and their offering. The need of the people was to return to the Lord. That's what we read in verse 7. Return to me, and I will return back to you. And isn't it interesting that the idea of being with the Lord and returning to the Lord, one of the measurements that's associated with that is this idea of your money and giving. And the Lord calls him out on it, and he says, man, you need to give of your tithe and offering. That's how you return to me. Even Jesus talked about this, by the way, on the, again, on the Sermon on the Mount. Jesus said this, lay not up for yourselves treasures upon earth, where moth and rust doth corrupt and where thieves break through and steal, but lay up for yourselves treasures in heaven, where neither moth nor rust doth corrupt and where thieves do not break through nor steal. For where your treasure is, there will your heart be also. Where your treasure is, that's where your heart's going to be. Whatever you put your money, energy, effort, time, resources into, that's what you're going to love. That's a principle, both good and bad. It's a good thing to remember. Some people, their treasure is some hobby or some sport or some, you know, they pour all their money, time, energy into something and they can maybe be in love with it more than they love their own wife. A young couple, oh, we've fallen out of love. I don't love him anymore. Well, the answer is to reinvest your treasure, that which you value. Where your treasure is, that's where your heart's going to be. But Jesus, of course, is talking here about, you know, all your stuff. Invest it into heaven and your treasure will be in heaven. Your treasure will be toward the Lord. And it's an important thing. Now, some of you might say, well, that sounds kind of materialistic to have stuff be related to what you love. But it actually puts sort of, it's not just loving in word, there's something that makes it start to be deeds as well. Let me give you an example. Let's say you're a newly married young couple, and the young man, on her birthday, he comes to her and gives her a hug and a kiss and says, honey, happy birthday, I didn't get you a present. And here's why, we are just so in love, and I love you so much, I just know that we're above that. I don't need to give you a present on your birthday. And she might say, And then Valentine's Day comes and the husband comes up and gives her a hug and says, hi, honey, happy Valentine's Day. But, you know, I didn't get a card because it's just a Hallmark holiday and it's an invention of, you know, it's just, you know, our love doesn't need to be bolstered by Valentine's Day. And then Christmas rolls around and the tree has presents, but not from the husband to the wife because he comes up, Merry Christmas, honey, and I didn't get your present because our love, you know. And at this point, I'm going to give the young man advice. And here's the advice I'll give. Duck. Because you got something coming that you probably deserve. Why is that? Because there's something about investing in things that you value into someone will actually sort of demonstrate a certain love for that person. Where your treasure is, that's where your heart will be. And we feel that in marriage, but the Lord sort of is articulating that in our relationship with God. And I know that there's some Christians that we're willing to offer song. And we're willing to even offer service, but are we willing to offer our substance and the things that we value the most to the Lord as an offering to the Lord? It was D.L. Moody, that famous preacher from a few generations ago, that said, I can see more about the spirituality of a man by reading through his checkbook than I can by reading through his prayer book. And I think there's truth to that, and I think that's what Jesus is talking about as well. So you have, you know, number one, you have the need of the people, and that is to return to the Lord. And this had to do with their heart toward their money and their resources. And that brings us to the second part of this discussion of Malachi, the sin of the people. What were they doing? Well, it says there in verse 8, rhetorically, he asked, will a man rob God? Yet you have robbed me. And then they said, wherein have we robbed thee? And the answer is, he said, the tithes and offerings, which tells us something of the Jews of the Old Testament. When they held back their tithe and their offering, they were keeping that which God deemed as his own. You've robbed me of something that's actually of mine. In other words, the tithe was the Lord's for the people of the Old Testament. But he also includes the offering in that, which I think is interesting because those two words are really important in this discussion. He says, you know, the tithe and the offering you've robbed me from. Let's look at those words a little closer. The word tithe in the Hebrew is me'aser, which means one-tenth. That's really a simple word. Me'aser means the fraction, one-tenth, or a tenth part. The word offering is the Hebrew word terumah, which means contribution, a present of sacrifice or tribute or a gift. That's over and beyond sort of the tithe. It's something that is a free will offering. Maybe you're familiar with that term in the Old Testament where somebody just willingly says, I want to give over and beyond. I'm just going to willingly give this as unto the Lord. That's the terumah, the free will offering. And the Lord says, you have robbed me in keeping these things, the tithe and the offering, the maaser and the terumah. You've kept them from me. You might say, now, Brett, I got it. That's great. You're giving a lesson on tithing. But this is the Old Testament. And I know this idea of tithing, and even this word Malachi, he even said it, that you've not kept mine ordinances. Verse 7, this is from the law. And they weren't keeping the laws of tithing, and we are not under the law. And I would say that is exactly right. I hope you get that from today's lesson. Did you know that we are not under the Old Testament law when it comes to tithing? That's an important thing to know. Now some of you are like, oh great, I don't have to give it all. Well, let's hold that thought for a second. But the Old Testament law, we don't keep. We are no longer under the law. I've done whole sermons on that many, many times over. And you and I should be really glad about that. It's funny how we pick and choose sometimes the Old Testament laws. I've had moms drag their teenage boy up to me. Come on, Pastor Brett, tell him why the Bible says you're not supposed to mark your body with a tattoo. Tell him, Brett. And I always feel bad because I think the mom's going to be disappointed with my answer. Because, you know, if I were being smart aleck, which I never am, I would say, well, can I see a picture of your husband, ma'am? If she showed me, I'd say, now, why has he shaved the corners of his beards? Why does he have these long strands of spit curl hairs? Because if you're going to, the verse right above where it says not to mark your body in the Levitical law, it also says that men are not supposed to cut the corners of the beards. That's why the Jews walk around with really long sections of hair right here. But see, the point is, you know, you're not supposed to do that if you're keeping the law of the Old Testament, which none of us can keep. And oh, by the way, how'd your son even make it here today? Has he ever been disobedient? Well, yeah, all the time. Well, then why isn't he dead? The law says if your son is disobedient, take him outside of the town and stone him to death. Mom, you're not keeping the law. You better watch out on this one. Now that'd be a smart aleck me. I would never say that to her, but I would say to her, you can't make a rule out of tattoos because of the Old Testament law. There's a bunch of laws. I'm successful in a lot of them. Like, I don't eat bats. That's something I don't do. I'm victorious in that law. There's a bunch of things we can talk about. But my point is, be careful on this one. So yeah, I wouldn't say that the reason anybody should give of their tithe or offering to the Lord is because of the law. But then the question is, should we even consider that then? Or is it something we should think about? I think the answer is yes. And I'll tell you why. I was raised, and I had to kind of work through this later on in my life, because I was raised before I can remember giving my tithe and offering. When I was a tiny little child, my mom and dad taught me what the tithe was. My mom would do fun stuff, like she'd give all three of us kids 100 M&Ms. And we'd get ready to eat those M&Ms. Mom was, wait, what? 10 of those M&Ms out of the 100, they belong to the Lord. And she would give us little mini lessons. Like, I'm like 2 or 3. And so she'd make us count out the 10, and then we'd give it back, and we were going to give that, wrap it up, and give it to one of our friends, you know, that as unto the Lord, a gift. And then we'd say, but Mom, I like M&Ms. And my mom would say, well, look, you have 90 M&Ms left. That's probably more than your dentist actually wants you to have. You're blessed to have 90. And we're like, oh, yeah, I guess that's true. And we learned this lesson very, very early. So by the time I got my first paycheck as lawn mowing, I get a dollar, my mom would pay me in dimes. Now, 9 of those dimes are yours. But one of those dimes you're supposed to put in your pocket, you know, as a 6-year-old kid, and you bring that and drop that in the offering at church. My mom and dad taught me that from the early, I can't even remember how far back that goes. So it just became really natural for me. So, you know, when I earned my first $500 for, you know, bucking hay and building a fence and stuff, I didn't look at that $500 check for a whole summer of work. I didn't look at that as mine. I looked at the $450 as mine, and the $50 goes to the Lord. You know, it's a funny thing how you kind of get a place where it's not even a thought. It's just something you do, and I was raised just to know that part's the Lord's. It's not even a question. I'm really thankful for that. But then as I became more astute to what the Bible was teaching on tithing, I had to kind of resolve, why do I do this? Am I doing it just because my mom taught me that? Because I knew it was an Old Testament law thing, and we're no longer under the law. But the Lord has shown me why it's a good idea to tithe for me. And I want to encourage you to pray about this yourself. The first thing is the Lord showed me and reminded me is that the tithing practice actually precedes the law. Did you know that? Before the law was even given, there's a great story in Genesis 14, verse 18, where Abraham goes to Melchizedek, the king of Salem, and brought forth bread and wine. Bread and wine is a picture of what? Communion. And this Melchizedek, who was a king, was also the priest of the Most High God. Is there something weird going on here already? If you're a Bible student, you know Melchizedek being a king but also a priest, something's up here. Because the Bible kind of forbids that unless this king and priest happens to be Jesus. Jesus is the only one who can be prophet, priest, and king. But you got this guy, Melchizedek, who's a king and a priest, and he, Melchizedek, verse 19, blessed him, Abraham, or Abram as he was called then, and said, "Blessed be Abram of the Most High God, possessor of heaven and earth, and blessed be the Most High God, which had delivered thine enemies into thy hand." And he gave him, that is, Abraham gave him, Melchizedek, tithes of all. All of his possessions, Abraham gave one-tenth. That's that word that we mentioned earlier, tithe, one-tenth of all of his possessions. So interesting, there's a model of Abraham. And now, if you know your Bible, the priest Melchizedek, we realize from the book of Hebrews that that actually is a beautiful picture and type of Jesus Christ. Some would go as far and say as it was a Christophany, an Old Testament appearance of the pre-incarnate Jesus. And that's why the book of Hebrews says Jesus is a high priest after the order of Melchizedek. I just filled you in. That was a freebie for you today. You know the priesthood of the Melchizedekian order today. You're like, wow, bro, that's great. But that's the thing. The tithe was instituted right there long before the law was ever given. Now, all that to say, we're supposed to, you know, if we're looking at the tithe in the Old Testament, what part of their stuff were they supposed to give? Were they to look at all their stuff? If you had to pick out the stuff you were going to give out of the tenth, what was your part that you were supposed to pull out? The best, the first fruits, the best fruits. Yeah, but Brett, that's my blue ribbon prize winning 4-H sheep. Exactly. That's the one you give to God. The best of your fruit, the best of your crops and your herds and flocks and what have you. Can I remind you of the people of Malachi? The Lord said, you bring your lambs, Malachi chapter 1, verse 8. And he says, if you offer, speaking of the sheep, the blind for sacrifice, is it not evil? And if you offer the lame and the sick, is it not evil? Offer it to your governor. Will he be pleased with thee or accept thy person? Saith the Lord of hosts. He's saying, man, you guys, if the governor came to your house, you wouldn't even give him the lamb that you're giving to me as a sacrifice. Because they were bringing the scabbed, the scurvy, the sick, the diseased. Oh, let's give God the worst that, you know, that we have. And they were supposed to give, but they gave begrudgingly. That's where the people of Malachi's day were. They not only were robbing God of the tithe and offering, but when they brought their sacrifice, they'd say, find some old crippled, broken down old lamb, and let's give that one to God. They were giving begrudgingly. That's not the way we're supposed to give. It should be that joyful, man, I get to give the best to the Lord. That's why 2 Corinthians chapter 9, verse 7, every man, according as he purposeth in his heart, so let him give, not grudgingly, or word begrudgingly, or of necessity, for God loves a cheerful giver. That should be the heart behind giving. When you give of your substance to the Lord, it's supposed to be cheerful.
1: 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Well, Pastor Brett is with me now. You know, there are a lot of Christians who may be reluctant about sharing their faith, but when they do, perhaps they come across as being judgmental, or on the other hand, they might be weak-kneed about confronting a subject that may be controversial in today's culture. Pastor Brett, how can we share God's truth with someone in a way that is bold, but doing it with love?
2: Big challenge, Kurt, I'll tell you. And I think our culture has sort of redefined some things that make this confusing. They think that a word of correction or a word of disagreement means hate. Mm. But actually, what we see in the scripture is the most loving words that can be said often come in the form of correction or disagreement. Jesus was the embodiment of love, and yet he spoke of a lot of things that he was opposed to. And that's something we have to remember. It's been said rightly, people don't care how much you know until they know how much you care. I think that's why Jesus was able to say sharp words that were brutal, is because he also presented himself as just the epitome of love. And that's what I want for myself. That's what I want for our congregation, to be able to speak the truth, but to speak it in love. Instead of starting with "you're wrong," a lot of times I'll just say, "Here's what the Lord's revealed to me, and he's shown me in his word." And sometimes you can soften the word of correction, but I still think we need to speak it and speak it clearly, speak it humbly, remembering that we're sinners also saved by grace, keeping all that in mind. Boldness doesn't necessarily mean loud, it just means faithful. And I think love really matters. No matter what we say, it has to be said in love.
1: 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It's doing what Jesus did, speaking the truth, but with love and grace. Thank you for that. 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
5: This is Albert Moeller for townhall.com. With the background of Russia's invasion and ongoing war against Ukraine, recently this astounding headline from the BBC. Quote, Putin says he thinks Ukraine conflict coming to an end. Now for perspective, just consider last weekend's annual Victory Day parade in Moscow. It commemorates the end of World War II. What's notable this year is not what happened, but what didn't happen. Russia couldn't afford to hold the parade as usual because Ukraine, as it turns out, has been so ingenious and so aggressive with its use of drones that Putin couldn't afford to hold that kind of military parade. It would have been one giant magnet for a massive undertaking and attack by Ukraine. This is a game changer. Russia has now lost 350,000 men. If you're a strong man, an autocrat in this kind of system, you have to appear strong and invincible. You can't be a political strongman and a leader that gets into this kind of quagmire. Putin is running out of time. Russians know it, and Vladimir Putin knows it.
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14: Your AM 1160 weather forecast. This afternoon will be mostly sunny with a high temperature of 68. Tonight, expect partly cloudy skies with a chance of a couple of showers late and a low of 52. Tomorrow, there will be a chance of a shower in some areas during the morning. Otherwise, it'll be partly sunny and breezy with a high of 71. I'm meteorologist Jason Caterina on AM 1160. 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
17: As children of God, he expects us to obey him. 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He didn't say, now, I told you once, I told you twice, I told you three times. 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That's how we can have a blessed life as a Christian. And again, this is the same way with raising our children.
18: Welcome to In Grace with Jim Scudder, the senior pastor of Quentin Road Baptist Church in suburban Chicago. He is also the host of In Grace TV, where adventure meets faith.
17: Today on In Grace, we continue to talk about raising great kids. This is Jim Scudder. Thank you so much for listening today. And what we're doing in this series is just opening the Bible. What does the Bible say about raising kids? And if we do what God says, we're going to raise great kids because they're going to learn how to respond to God. You know, when you're a parent, there's a day, I mean, right now they have to answer to you, but there's a day that they won't. And as a parent, well, our job is really to make sure that when they're out of the house,
19: they understand that they always have to answer to God. And so how do we do that? Well, last time we started talking about taking control of your kids. And that means that we need to discipline them on occasion. When we do, how do we do it? And we started talking about the rod. And the Bible is really clear on this. The Bible actually gives us instructions, and it's something that is modeled by our Heavenly Father. We talked about Hebrews 12:6, for whom the Lord loveth, he chasteneth, and scourgeth every son in whom he receiveth. And so we're talking about the rod and making sure that we do chasten our kids and we do spank our kids when it is appropriate. So we're going to talk about that some more today. And then we're also going to make sure that we are in control of ourselves when we're doing this and at all times when we are raising kids. So this and more is so important, and we're going to deal with it today here on In Grace. 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I would say this, don't discipline them in the presence of other people. Take them off to a private place. And make sure that you're not shaming them in this. Although, again, my dad, he took me into his office, but his office was right next to all of the students. And so I'm sure they knew exactly what was happening. Some people said, Pastor Scudder, okay, I know I'm supposed to spank for rebellion, for back talk, for lying, stealing, cheating, not obeying quickly, hurting somebody intentionally. I know I'm supposed to do that. How many times? I would say at the minimum of a few, and the maximum is how bad were they? What did they do? You know, some kids laugh after you get done. They're going to cry like it really hurt, but it didn't. So how do you know? Actually, I don't know how you know, but be a really good judge of, are you getting through to that child? So how many times? Well, what did they do? You know, use your discretion, obviously, but make sure they're getting the message. That's the bottom line. How early do you start? Some people say. I mean, obviously, you got to make sure they know what's going on, right? But it's younger than you think, okay? So I'm not giving you any like this exactly, that exactly, but just use your common sense. You'd be surprised how little these kids are when, and make sure that if it's a child that can't talk, that you know for sure it's not something that is a problem. They, you know, have a wet diaper, whatever, obviously. But if they have everything that they need and you know for sure they're fussing because they don't want to be put in the crib or whatever it is, use your discretion on that. You'd be surprised at how young that these kids will start to rebel. So take control. Do that. Number two, keep control of yourself. This is so important. You cannot be out of control. You can't be yelling and screaming. Okay? When you do that, your children will close down. They won't sense that this is coming out of control, that this is coming out of a heart of love. They're going to feel like it's coming out of anger. And if they feel like you're angry and you're just getting your anger out on them, that's not going to do anything. You have to be controlled. Yelling at your children, I believe, provokes them. Okay? You shouldn't have to yell. And now, does that mean you never raise your voice? No, I think you should raise your voice. But you're not out of control. You're not yelling. You're not losing it. Ephesians 6:4. And ye fathers, provoke not your children to wrath, but bring them up in the nurture and admonition of the Lord. So does that say, well, we know we shouldn't provoke them. We know we should be in control ourselves. But does that mean that fathers are the ones that are supposed to be disciplining the kids? I would say this. Now, some of you don't have the luxury of having a mom and a dad. Some of you are single parents raising your kids. And obviously, you have a special challenge. But let's just say that there's a mom and a dad. You're both on the same page on this. Who should do it? Well, I think God has given the dad the better ability to not be emotionally swayed by the children's reactions. But does that mean the mom shouldn't spank? No, the mom should. I think both mom and dad should. I think the dad should do it more, but I think the person that witnessed it, the person that it happened with, should be willing and able to take care of the situation right then and there. But that's a lot, and it can't always be one parent. It needs to be both. So as often as I could, I would try to do it. But sometimes I wasn't around and it needed to be done, and Karen would do it. I think they might have rather I did it, because Karen was pretty good at shaping their heart. Okay. Very good at that. So you're not trying to embarrass them. You're not denigrating them. You're not putting them down. You're not calling them stupid. So that's where all of this control is so important, because you have to come at this. If you're going to discipline your children, you have to come at it as God would come at it, under control and doing it out of love. And when you do it that way, they will respond. And then number three, be consistent. So as you develop your plan to discipline your children, and you might also say, Pastor, are you saying that we only spank? That's the only form of discipline. I'm saying that should be your primary form of discipline. Are there other forms? It depends on what they've done. If they're sassing you, or if they're 100% rebellion, I think spanking them is your only option. And as they get older, maybe there are some other things that you can do. Somebody said, how old? When do you stop spanking your kids? I got it all the way up to, I think, 14. So, you know, I think there's a certain age where spanking would have hurt less than taking my driver's license away from me, right? So there's a point where there's other things that will definitely affect them more, and use your discretion. And there are other ways to discipline your children. There are some privileges you definitely can take away, or you do both, okay? You do both. You take away a privilege, you take away a treat or whatever it is, and spank them. Use your discretion on that. So be consistent. Whatever you do, agree as a mom and dad what you're going to do, how you're going to do it, and then make sure you are both doing that. At our house, we expected first-time obedience. So let's just say, for instance, your children are running, and you don't want them to run. And you say, stop running. And the child continues to run. Now, if they're really little, it might take a minute or a few seconds for them to stop. Maybe say this, obey. So that's like a warning. So stop running. They don't stop. Obey. And if they keep doing that, if they're disregarding you, you have no option but to discipline them right then and there. Now, by the way, you have to do this the same way every time. So you could be really tired. You don't feel like doing this. You, whatever. You have to do it the same way every time, even if you're tired, even if you don't feel like it. This is something that has to happen consistently. Now, God expects that from us, right? As children of God, he expects us to obey him. First time obedience. He didn't say, now, I told you once, I told you twice, I told you three times. No, he tells us what to do and he expects us to obey. That's how we can have a blessed life as a Christian. And again, this is the same way with raising our children. Here's a great example for that. God expecting obedience from his children. How about Jonah? Jonah, he told him to go to Nineveh with a message, and Jonah disobeyed. What happened to Jonah? God's chastening, right? God's chastening. So talk to your children about what they did. Talk to them about their heart. So let's say we talked about them running and you told them to stop running. You could say this, did you obey when I told you to stop running? They need to know what they did was wrong. They need to know that they disobeyed God. And I would have that conversation with them. When I said to stop running and you didn't, you disobeyed me, but you're also disobeying God. Deal with the heart behavior before, during, or after discipline. Ephesians 6:1, I would tell your child this, Children, obey your parents in the Lord, for this is right. Teach them these things. They will learn. They will know that this is the right behavior. This is the right way for the heart to be. Tell them what you're going to do in response to their sin. Children need to know exactly what to expect. So you could say, your two-year-old didn't stop running. You told that child to stop running. You said, obey, and they didn't. So you would say to your two-year-old, because you disobeyed me, when God's word tells you to obey, I'm going to give you two spanks on your bottom. Okay? So there you go. You laid it out. You told them what you're going to do. And you do it. You take care of that. Now, what happens afterwards? Well, this can be one of the great moments that you have between you and your children.
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19: You need to make sure that they know to seek forgiveness. They need to also know that they have your forgiveness. And that just like God, God says, I don't remember your sins anymore as far as the east is from the west. I've forgotten your sins so much you as a parent forget. You've dealt with it. You've handled it. You don't have to keep bringing it up. You are done with that. It's over. Make sure they know that, that you have forgiven and that you have forgotten. And that's a crucial part to shaping the child's heart. Hug them. Now, what I would do sometimes, just because of they were crying or whatever, I'd walk out, come back in 10, 15 minutes, they were calmed down, and I would hug them, I would pray with them, I would tell them that we've forgiven them, that they need to ask God for forgiveness for this, and God will forgive them, and just have a time of sweet fellowship. It can be one of the most wonderful times, and you're taking that heart, and you're making it more and more like the heart of Jesus. So having those moments, I think, are absolutely wonderful, and it can happen, and it does happen when you discipline them because you love them and you take that time afterwards to have that fellowship with them and to make sure they know that you have 100% restoration from here. Avoid phrases like this. You will never learn. How many times have I told you this and that? So just be really careful about those phrases, those words when you're training your children. When you're praying with your child, thank them for the love of Jesus. Thank you for the love of God. And remember, you're teaching them what God is like. And this is how their relationship with God is going to be now and in the future. And thank God for his love and thank God that he's training us and helping us. And bring that up too. Say, you know what? God is still molding me and making me the way I need to be. And he's going to do that with you because he loves you like I love you. And you're hugging them. So this is a very important part of being consistent in your discipline. Now, let's go back to Hebrews 12. In Hebrews 12, verse 11, it says, now no chastening for the present seemeth to be joyous. All the kids said, amen, amen. But grievous. Nevertheless, after it yieldeth the peaceable fruit of righteousness unto them which are exercised thereby. Do you see? That is exactly what we just said. So this is in context, a reference to a Christian's relationship to the Heavenly Father. He chastens us. We recognize our sin. We ask forgiveness for that sin. We have a restoration of fellowship. Our God has forgotten that sin. And now we have this peaceable fruit of righteousness. It's a beautiful thing. It's a wonderful thing to have after this has all happened. So disciplining your child and training the heart is a hard thing. It's not an easy thing for you. It's not an easy thing for them. But with every time of training, what you're doing is setting your child up to obey the Heavenly Father. Okay? That's what it's all about. You're not trying to be a dictator. You're not trying to be a tyrant, but you are in charge. You are the parent. You have God-given authority. God has placed people in levels of authority. You say, well, what if that person abuses that authority? That person's going to have to answer to God. As parents, don't abuse your authority, but also don't underuse your authority, because God has given you that right. Someone has said that the parent is the mayor and the sheriff. You get to make the laws, and you need to enforce the laws in your house, okay? God has given you that authority, so you need to be one that picks that up without apology, not as a tyrant, but as a loving, caring parent, and exercise that authority and make sure your children's hearts are molded as God would want us to do that. So God is the one that puts people in authority and places of authority. In Psalm 47:2, we read about the Lord Most High. Anytime you read about Most High, you're always talking about God, the one true God. The Lord Most High is terrible. That doesn't mean in a bad way, but in a powerful way, like Niagara Falls is terrible. He is a great king over all the earth. So he has authority. God has the right to rule, and we have no right to question his right to rule, right? Okay. So God is the king over the whole earth, and we are his creation. We are his subjects. Have you ever studied an anthill? Walking along, and there's a big anthill. And you know, all the little ants are scurrying around. I bet one ant thinks he's pretty tough. You know, that one ant, he won all of the weightlifting competitions ever in the whole colony. I mean, he is the toughest, strongest ant of the whole hill. He actually won the King of the Hill contest 3 times. But you know what? As you walk by, he's still a teeny little ant. Okay? God's not impressed, okay, by us. He created us. He loves us. But remember who we are. He is authority. But then he has given us authority over people, over our homes, over our whatever the position of authority that you have. So in raising great kids, we need to understand God's authority and how God has given us authority. So parents, you have the authority to make sure your kids aren't picky eaters. Any of you have picky eaters? Okay. I've been around some of your kids. The ones that I take, they're on our staff and in Grace, and we take them on all these filming trips. And the ones that order chicken tenders when you're at a really good restaurant, you know, I don't know. I think you guys let them get away with a few things there. Now, I'm not really, really, really, really, really tough on picky eaters, but I think you should make sure they've tasted everything. Okay? Don't let them be picky. Don't let them say, you know, this and that. There was one aunt that was over watching her, I think it was a 2-year-old little niece, and she was trying to get the picky little eater to eat broccoli. And so she said, no, it's three-year-old. So she said to this little girl, she said, how old are you? The little girl said, 3. And the aunt said, okay, you get to eat 3 pieces of broccoli. I'm like, whoa, that actually is a good idea. And it kind of worked. And then the aunt was going to give the little girl some whipped cream. And the girl loved whipped cream. So the aunt said, so how old are you? And the little girl said real seriously, 4. See how quickly they learn? 4. But you have authority over your kids to make sure they eat what you put in front of them. And don't give in on that. Now, I remember one of you, gave your kids, you ran out of milk, so you poured Kool-Aid in with their cereal. So you know who you are. And your kids are like, oh, no, I don't want to eat it. Which is, hey, I commend that. I'm glad you did that. But then on the way to school, they threw up Kool-Aid and cereal. So anyways, I will never, ever say who that was. Hey, you know what, though? That's what I'm talking about. Now, the reason I'm not like, you eat everything on your plate till it's gone is because I don't like mushrooms. But I'll eat mushrooms, but I don't like them. Okay, so basically, make sure your kids aren't picky eaters. You have the authority from God, both mom and dad, to be the boss, to be the authority, to be the mayor, to be the chief of police. You have the power to create and enforce laws without being a dictator. So God has given you that authority, and may we use it for the betterment of our children so that they can be raised up in the nurture and admonition of the Lord, that they will know that they are accountable to the one true God, and that they will, at a young age, see their need of a Savior and put their trust in Jesus Christ, the one who died for our sins and arose. He's the one that we want to introduce our children to. We want to be as close to Jesus as we can as parents so that they can see Christ in us and they know for sure that we love them. And when it comes time to discipline, to chasten them, they are convinced that it's out of love, and you're molding that little heart into one that will love God and fear God.
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7: It was healing. It was powerful. It was Christ at work directly, intimately. Like they said from the beginning, regardless of how this turns out, we're going to love Sarah, no matter what happens to her.
6: Last time on Focus on the Family with Jim Daly, Sarah Zagorski shared her deeply personal story of surviving an abortion and God's work in her life in her childhood. And we're so glad you've joined us. I'm John Fuller.
8: John, we did have a really good heartfelt visit with Sarah last time, and we're going to continue today to talk about the things that she experienced as a baby, as a preborn, and then in both a real turbulent and unhealthy environment with her birth mom, and then eventually into foster care and what that did for her spiritually. And we said last time, her mom eventually came to the Lord. And that's a very good place to start the discussion, that there is always hope in Christ. And I'm sure there's women listening that are feeling guilty, feeling shame. And I'm telling you, you can put that at the foot of the cross. Call us. We have caring Christian counselors. 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And even like Sarah's mom, who had a very difficult life, found eternal life at the end of this life.
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8: Sarah, welcome back for day two.
7: Yes.
8: Appreciate that effort to hang in and go. You know, it's hard to talk about your life. I mean, you're exposing all these pains. And so I really want to say thank you, because that's not easy.
7: Yeah.
8: And I know you do it a lot because you're in that mission field to talk about the importance of a child and a mother and what they're going through. So thank you for doing it, for laying it out there every day to say, I'm for life. You know, I'm thinking, I've seen those opportunities where we've had good friends like Melissa Odin and others, yourself, testifying in front of Congress. And, you know, those that support abortion are so mean toward you. Melissa once told me when she was there, and again, like you, she was a little different in that she was the one who was rejected, was aborted, but survived.
7: Right.
8: And she just looked at those who opposed her and said, what do you see in me? Am I human or not?
7: Right.
8: And like one female pro-abortion congressperson walked by her and said, yeah, I don't think you should exist, and walked away. Think of just being told that you as a human being shouldn't be here.
7: The
8: who has the right to say that?
7: Right.
8: I mean, seriously. Let me Let me kick it in here. We're going to cover

0: cover some different territory today. Your foster experience, your relationship with your foster family, the good they did in your life, which is awesome. But let's go there. How old were you when you first stepped into the foster program, and when did you begin to realize what was happening?
1: Sure. So the first entrance into foster care was at 16 months, and it was, at that time, I was, of course, too young to remember many things then, but I went through the process of what is common in foster care as reunification attempts with my birth
0: family. That was the number one goal.
1: That's the number one goal of foster care all the time, every time.
0: Try to get you back with your biological parent or parents.
1: Correct. Yeah. And I went through those reunification attempts multiple times, as the state is often leaning toward trying to give that birth family every opportunity to improve their life and become the parents that where a child can be protected and safe. So during those reunification attempts, of course, it was very heartbreaking for my foster family, even though they had really released me to the Lord. But they did get calls, you know, middle of the night, Sarah has to go home. And that is what happened. Sarah had to go home. And I definitely had such a great love for my mother and for my siblings. I wanted it to be a perfect haven, and I even made this huge castle at my foster parents' house of our family living all together in love and in harmony, you know. But that was a fantasy. That wasn't reality, right?
0: But it's what your heart wished for.
1: It's what my heart wished for.
0: Yeah.
1: And especially with my mother and my sisters, I really wanted to be back with them. Like I said, my mother had three more children after me, a set of twins who I often, during that reunification period, would protect, would bring into bathrooms and get food with, and those sort of things. So I had deep bonds with these individuals.
0: How did the Christian family that was your initial foster family, how did they care for you that made that impact on you spiritually particularly? And again, I just would encourage more Christian families to consider, if you want to go to the chaos of the world, there's no greater chaos than foster care.
1: Mm-hmm.
0: And of course, the scripture talks about bringing God's shalom, his peace, into this world of chaos, which is a sinful world.
1: Right.
0: So you look at it, you want to jump into the deep end of the pool and do a lot of good work. Jump into foster care. But speak to that dynamic of your Christian foster parents.
1: Sure.
0: And how did that unfold?
1: Yeah, I'll give you a couple of examples. So one of the ways in which they were involved when I was even reunited with my family is they were still in my mother's life, because my mother still allowed that because she was overwhelmed with the many children she had, and they would bring food and clothes to my family. They'd make hygiene boxes and bring to my mother to try to help them during those times. And also there was a time where my mother allowed for, again, this was during a time where I was still with the family, where they allowed for my previous foster family, you could classify as at this point, to take me to school. And my adopted mom was an elementary teacher. So she enrolled me in the school she went to, and she would pick me up from my house, my birth parents' house, and she would bring a change of clothes because my clothes were not suitable for wearing. And she would bring baby wipes and those kind of materials to clean me up before school and then bring me back. And that was so powerful because it showed her love for me, regardless of how foster care panned out for them.
0: Yeah.
1: You know, how it really panned out for them.
0: Well, and the dignity. When you look at that and felt that at the time, you got me crying now, but that being aware of that in itself is really amazing.
1: Yeah.
0: You know, what's happening to me right now?
1: Yeah, it was healing. It was powerful. It was Christ at work directly, intimately. And, you know, they would throw birthday parties for my other siblings. They did everything within their means to support my mother and her children. And of course, they said from the beginning, regardless of how this turns out, we're going to love Sarah no matter what happens to her, you know. And that was powerful. They were committed to the end, a long-term situation.
0: You know, this is maybe an unanswerable question, but we share some similarities. Mine was not as tragic as yours. But was it enough to offset the lack of what you may have perceived as normal or love from mom and dad that you didn't really have.
1: It did not replace that. It was something that provided hope throughout the process, which was life-saving for me to have hope at all.
0: And I think one of the difficulties for us that have done foster care, all you can do is show up. You can't make that happen in a child's heart. You know, and the best way to get there is by loving them, by helping them. I mean, what she did for you with clothing and wipes, and that is love. You interpreted it correctly.
1: Yes.
0: That's the big difference.
1: Yes. And then after a reunification attempt, when I was placed back in their care, I was riding with her, and I asked her, and I know this hurt her deeply. I said to her, "Why didn't you come get me? Why didn't you come help me?" But she couldn't at that time because the state had required that I go back. And so she bore those wounds too. She was a part of this. Yeah. You know, she suffered too in that. And now I completely understand as an adult why she couldn't just come get me.
0: Yeah.
1: You know?
0: All right, to give us a little oxygen and get the wetness out of our eyes, I want to make a statement here that I think is really cool. And that's the role Adventures in Odyssey, the radio drama, played in your life at this time. And, you know, for all the donors that support Focus that helped do that, I mean, it, you know, we're committed to Odyssey. We have a movie coming out, I think September or October, at your theaters. Mm-hmm. You're going to want to go support the ministry by going. But how did Odyssey help you?
1: Odyssey was amazing. So I was first introduced to Odyssey in my foster care family. At that time, I believe Chick-fil-A would give a tape. And I listened to one tape, and I suddenly wanted every album that ever existed. But the beautiful thing about Odyssey is it brings the gospel to into the child's life, right? So you have the mentorship of Wit. You have Connie, who comes to maturity of faith. You have Eugene, who, during the 90s, you know, who comes to saving faith. But it's always introduced in a way that a child can understand. And of course, it has many Bible stories. So I was really fed and nurtured and discipled through that.
0: That's
1: As amazing as, I mean, I know that sounds unbelievable, but it is true.
0: And you're not the only one. I mean, thousands of now adults said that when they were children, Odyssey was what gave them the foundation.
1: Yeah.
0: So, you know, you go to Sunday school and that's really good and helpful. But when you could do that radio drama.
1: Yes.
0: And, you know, envision these stories unfolding in what you perceive as a child to be a real life place and Wit a real character.
1: Right.
0: And, you know, the grandpa you never had. And, you know, just all those great lessons. Mm-hmm. And the writers are spectacular. Paul.
1: Yes.
0: And so many others, Dave Arnold. And we're so grateful for the talent of being able to do that. And we're looking forward to that movie and the 13 episodes that are going to stream after that.
2: Yeah, you can find out all about this new animated Adventures in Odyssey film. We're so excited about it. Learn more about it and support the work. It's going to take a lot of financial resources to get this project off the ground, and you can start by going to focusonthefamily.com/broadcast.
0: Speak to the adoption now, the Christian family that said yes, we'll adopt Sarah. Wow.
1: Sure.
0: Tell me about that emotion.
1: Yeah. So at nine, so 1999, the state had terminated my mother's parental rights, which of course is a tragedy on its own, and terminated her rights for myself and for my three younger siblings. My older siblings, unfortunately, were in group homes or they aged out of foster care. Mm. It was very tragic to witness and see. But I remember my adoption day very specifically because I had to go before a judge, and I actually threw up before the whole event.
0: Just being so nervous?
1: So nervous. And the judge asked me, it was like a moment of decision moment, which I think is very unusual. But the judge asked me in front of my foster family, you know, petitioning to adopt me, where I wanted to live.
0: Hmm. You're nine.
1: I'm nine.
0: Yeah.
1: I'm nine. And I knew enough, again, that I would not survive in that environment anymore. But it was devastating and heartbreaking all at the same time, and also relieving at the same time, right? So at that point, I was given a huge gift, though, which was permanence, which every child needs is permanence. And that was the gift that began to mature me and help me grow my relationship with Christ, and really shifted the direction of my entire life after that moment.
0: I so feel what you're talking about. Mm-hmm. I really do. I had to tell my dad I didn't want to live with him when I was 10. because that's what my siblings thought needed to happen. Mm-hmm. And it's true, he was an alcoholic, it wasn't healthy, and I moved in with my brother. But to say that to him, and he just got up, came over, hugged me, and said, I love you.
1: Yeah, and the pain for, you know, that I went through later on as a teenager and things like that, of this belief that was circulated that I somehow chose this. At nine, right? I had nothing to do with it. You know, I answered the question, but it was already decided that my mother's rights were terminated. So it's very painful. It's very difficult.
0: Well, in the beautiful way that you describe that, in your heart, you know, this is safety.
1: Right.
0: Making this decision puts me in a place where there's food and love and comfort, and over here it's chaos and danger, and I don't know if I'll be able to eat. Those aren't very good choices.
1: Right.
0: I mean, really, the other one is without your mom, whom you love.
1: Right.
0: And speak to that, you know, that other thing that some people that haven't been in this situation, the unbelievable love a child can have for their parent, as imperfect as they are. It is amazing how we can love as a child through all the bad stuff.
1: Oh, I adored my mother. Yeah. I loved her with all my heart. I never wanted that to happen. I never wanted that to be my life story, to leave her. And I always wanted her to improve. I wanted it. I believed I had this childlike, you can call it being naive, but I believed she would pull through and things would improve. But time and time again, I learned it didn't improve, you know. But the love never changed. The love never changed.
2: Sarah, if I have it right, your adoptive mom had an abortion element to her story. And and her story has led you to this point of speaking so boldly for life. Is that right?
1: That's correct. Yes. My adopted mother is another heroine in my life. She had an abortion in Milwaukee, Wisconsin, when she was in her 20s. And that was the only pregnancy she ever had. And she came to her moment of decision at the age of 40 and cried out to God because she was suicidal over that abortion and was convicted that that was ending his child's life, the Lord's child's life, and then started her own healing journey. And after her healing journey, she began counseling other women on the and post-abortion recovery. And seeing her witness really inspired me. She would hold a sign outside facilities that said, I had an abortion. Please come talk to me.
0: Wow.
1: And I got to witness that devotion. And I also got to witness her ministry, or I would say her attempt at ministry to my mother of healing, of what it looks like to heal from this. God can forgive you. God will forgive you, you know, and you can be set free.
0: You know, I want to ask this tenderly, because so often in doing foster care, you're given a sheet. Are you able to accept? And then there's a whole list of things. Food hoarding, head knocking. It can be lighting fires. I mean, there's no normal box.
1: Right.
0: I remember filling that sheet out, and I looked at Jean, sexual orientation issues, all kinds of things. And you look at that list and you go, wow, okay, what are you willing to check that you're willing to bring into your home? Peaceful Christian home. And again, in our experience, we had one child who was a food hoarder because they probably had the same circumstance you had. And every morning we started with him, and he would say, can I have a bowl of cereal? Can I have pancakes? Can I have toast? Can I have bacon? Can I any this mound of food I would make for him. I mean, this went on for like 3 months. And then one day, it's like he figured it out that if he asked for it, it would be there. And that was the last time he did it. It was just the weirdest thing. It's just like that he just needed to know. Which we would call food security, that if he asked for it, it would be there. And then he just went back to a bowl of cereal. And I was just really attentive to that in that moment, all he needed. And, you know, we threw a bunch of pancakes away. What's the big deal?
1: Right.
0: But it changed him and his ability to be secure that he had a place to eat. I mean, that's what we're talking about in that context. Do you feel like when you look back on your life, did you come into that foster and adoptive situation with baggage? Oh. What were the boxes for you?
1: Oh, 100%. Absolutely. No doubt. I saw many Christian counselors. I saw psychiatrists. I saw many different specialists in mental health things. I had food. I had issues with food disorders.
0: Wait, come on. That's completely reasonable.
1: It's just the truth. You, right. Your body remembers the trauma you've experienced.
0: Yeah.
1: That was true for me. So I had to go through a lot of healing and recovery from that time in my life. Yeah. But my Christian foster care parents, later adopted parents, provided that support. They provided, there were times as a teenager I was suicidal. I mean, it wasn't pretty, you know, but it was Christ throughout it and them alongside me.
0: Wow.
1: Yeah.
0: I mean, just steady.
1: Steady, consistent.
0: And consistent.
1: Absolutely.
0: I mean, that's so good. I mean, we would look at you today and how you're expressing yourself. We're going, wow, she's an amazing woman. But you had difficulty.
1: Yes, I did.
0: Just want to make sure that is there and people know that. You have to work out those things.
1: Yeah, and then too, the tragedy in my family, not to be so sober with you today, but the tragedy with my family is I've had 3 siblings pass away. Both, and then my mother passed away and my stepfather passed away. So a lot of tragedy. And a lot of that comes from the ramifications of the abuse and the pain they experienced in their life.
0: You know, Sarah, this is an extreme situation, obviously, and, you know, all the degradation that you were facing. And again, I'm so proud of you. Mm-hmm. I wish I could have been there to be that foster dad for you. Gene would have been right there with you. But I'm thinking of even intact biological homes where things go wrong. You know, this is far more desperate, but it's like every marriage and every family is a stench to Satan, and he's going to try to crush us at every turn. Mm-hmm. Look at the unfortunate impact he's had on marriage in this country.
1: Oh, absolutely.
0: But in that context, that woman that had that abortion, who, you know, many in the church, and that's just a real statistic. Like 1 in 4 women have had an abortion. And that data set, from what I understand, is very similar to the women attending church. Mm-hmm. So there's this guilt. There's this, and you know, women are so good at bearing guilt.
1: Mm-hmm.
0: You really do look at yourselves first and say, what did I do?
1: Right.
0: How does a woman really feel like God could take that from her, take that sin and set her free? Is it possible, really?
1: Absolutely. It's just the simple fact of the cross that Jesus died on. He died for the sins of humanity, whatever that sin may be. It covers it. It erased his white as snow. And I believe that with all my heart, because I've seen it with my adopted mother, and I saw the suffering and the guilt from my birth mother, right? But the cross levels us all out. We're all sinful. We all are prone. The scripture says our hearts are desperately wicked without the Lord. But the Lord wants us to be free. And that's what he wants for that post-abortive woman, to be free of that guilt, free of that shame, acknowledging it for what it is first, right? Having moral responsibility, understanding I ended the life of your child, Lord. But then to experience the freedom afterward of I don't have to carry this anymore. Jesus bore it for me on the cross.
0: Yeah, that is so good. And I think that's the main thing that I wanted to get across. If you're in that spot, you just can't feel it. Maybe you've tried. You've gone down at your church several times. It just hasn't felt like it's gotten to that point where you feel free of that sin. Mm-hmm. Give us a call. We have caring Christian counselors that can help. What in that ingredient, if I could call it that, talking to women, counseling women, working in the pro-life movement, what tends to be the most positive way that a woman can get there? What are those things that pour into her life?
1: So a couple of things I think are important to remember is that a woman that's making the abortion decision is often a woman in what would be described as a crisis situation, not thinking through the future, only thinking about the here and now, right? But what they really need from the Christian community is this understanding of we are going to show you compassion, we're going to show you understanding about what is going on in your life, and we're going to help you and unravel how you can raise your child with support. And that's really important because women in these situations, they don't have the luxury of judgment. And I don't say judgment as if we are somehow condoning abortion. We're never condoning abortion. Right. We're always telling the truth about what abortion does.
0: Yeah.
1: But we're reaching in. We are trying to get in her shoes and say, let's go through it together. Let's walk through this together. How can I help you before you make this decision? Let's look at every other way that your life could be. And let's also look at the future of what your life could be. It's walking her through that. And if she's a Christian, reaching out to her with the message of the gospel and the message of hope, and that that she will not be in this moment forever.
0: Mm-hmm. I just hope people, women particularly in this situation, will grab a hold of that. Don't live in that despair, that guilt, that shame. Let's work together to get you to a healthier place. Mm-hmm. And you're doing so much to do that. Thank you for what you've done. Mm-hmm. You know, let me end here because we've had this experience. You said you showed up in a stained nightgown mm-hmm. and a half a bottle of Coke or something,
1: yes.
0: right?
1: Yes, that's right.
0: That's so typical. What's really typical for foster care, which it was true of me. I had a hefty bag, you know, a garbage bag of clothes.
1: Yeah.
0: And when we probably had 15 kids come through our home over 8 years or so with foster. Always the same story. Mm-hmm. It was a trash bag of clothes. Mm-hmm. So one thing that we've done here with the team, Dr. Sharon Ford and the team that work every day to help kids get connected into foster care and foster families, Christians to step up. And I so appreciate what they do each and every day. But they created a suitcase bundle. Mm-hmm. Mm-hmm. And so that dignity issue, mm-hmm. you know, like what you
1: Absolutely.
0: Felt.
1: Absolutely, yeah.
0: So we're able to supply, you're able to supply a duffel bag with mm-hmm. a children's Bible, with a little teddy bear or stuffed animal, with a handwritten note that the team or the church that we work with to put these kits together, mm-hmm. they'll sign those cards to mm-hmm. that child saying, you're worthy, we see you, you're made in the image of God, we love you.
1: Mm-hmm.
0: And join that. I mean, that is like the easiest thing you can do. We're not asking you directly to be in foster care, but can you do that? Can we? We've given, I think, over 50,000 mm-hmm. of these away to local foster agencies to work with, and they love it. So let's be the light of Christ as Christians. Let's supply that to show dignity. In addition, we want to expose you to the great work of Wait No More, our foster mm-hmm. adoption efforts here at Focus. Go to the website, call us, whatever the Lord's laying on your heart. If he's saying, you can come around and provide help to a foster family. It's called respite care, and mm-hmm. it's a word that simply means get around them, maybe go shopping for them, do their laundry, whatever might be helpful to them. And then it just keeps going from there. I love my wife, Jean. When we were talking about this program at Focus and I got home and she said, if you're going to ask other people to do it, then we need to do it. And I said, no, I was the foster kid. I paid my dues. Isn't that terrible? No, I think about it. She just gave me that great wife eye.
1: Mm-hmm.
0: Like, that sounds dumb.
1: A lot of Christians think the only way to support foster care efforts is to foster themselves, but the foster care community needs support in a lot of other ways.
0: Yeah, they have found, we have found it,
1: yeah.
0: like a 5-to-1 ratio for every, if in your church a family does foster care, if 5 families will just gather around them mm-hmm. and help them with the things that I'm talking about, shopping and other things, they'll be very successful in that. They mm-hmm. just need help. They need a weekend break, all those kinds of things.
1: Right.
0: So Sarah, with all of that, just thank you so much for being with us. I am already, I just want to be your dad. I just so appreciate.
1: You, yeah.
0: I'm so proud of you and what you've done. I'm grateful you were here for the internship
1: mm-hmm.
0: all those years ago. You're like my star person. And listen to Odyssey and just God bless you, as he obviously has been doing mm-hmm. since you were born, and even before you were born,
1: mm-hmm.
0: he was in your corner.
1: Yes.
0: Nothing better.
1: Covenant of love.
0: Covenant
1: yes.
0: of love.
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7: Tonight, expect partly cloudy skies with a few showers and a low of 52. Moving into Friday, there may be a shower in some areas during the morning. Otherwise, anticipate partly sunny skies and breezy conditions with a high of 71. Friday night will be mainly clear with a low of 60. I'm meteorologist Jason Caterina on AM 1160. Hope for your life.
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9: We spend so much time in things that are not of value. This flesh is going to pass away. You're going to go into the grave. You're going to be cremated, or they're going to put you in a box and then put you down. But the moment you take your last breath, you're in the presence of the Lord, or you're in hell. That's what the Bible teaches.

0: welcome to Somebody Loves You Radio, the Bible teaching ministry of Roel Reese in Diamond Bar, California. We are glad to have you along today for our continuing study of God's absolute sovereignty over life, death, and the afterlife. Pointing to biblical prophecies that have already been fulfilled, Roel will urge you to trust the Lord's promises concerning the end of the world. All that we know will one day be wiped away, but we will live on, either communing with God in heaven or separated from Him in hell. If you have your Bible, join us in Daniel chapter 9. Here's Roel Reese.
1: This is probably one of the greatest chapters in the book of Daniel, because it starts in chapter 1 when he's taken to Babylon, and then chapter 2, chapter 4, chapter 6, chapter 7, and then chapter 9 exposes the whole situation that is taking place today, believe it or not. You know, what's coming pretty soon, as you kind of see where Israel is today. I went back and I was doing a lot of study for this morning, because I want to make sure I'm right on what I'm going to say with you, because these are the things that are happening today and in the future. And I want to share with you the Word of God. This is important for us to understand that in Daniel chapter 9 is a very important chapter, especially from verses 20 to 27 that are not only, it's a warning for us, going back to the book of Nehemiah chapter 1 to chapter 2, and then when Jesus entered the city of Jerusalem on a donkey, that the prophet speaks about 70 years or 490 years that have to come to fulfillment, prophetically speaking. Jesus is speaking about the church, talking about that church that would be in existence as this time that God is speaking to the Jew. And guess who that church is? We are the church, not just this church. We are the church that God is speaking about from the time of Acts chapter 2 to the present time. 2,000 years have gone by. And the Lord says, 7 years I'm going to be with Israel. He says, because the Antichrist, the false prophet, will rise up. They can rise up until the church is taken out of the way. The rapture of the church, it hasn't happened. Some people are giving up. It says, well, it's never going to happen. It's going to happen in God's time. And once he comes for the real church, all hell's going to break loose. Daniel, in this chapter, comes to a place where he says, okay, you guys, 70 years are almost up, and then I'm going to release 42,500 to go back to Jerusalem. But he says things are going to happen quickly. He says in verses 20 to verse 27, this is for the last days what's going to happen. So let's begin with a prayer. He starts with a prayer. Let's look at verse 1 of chapter 9. He says, in the first year of Cyrus, the king, the son of Assyrus, of the lineage of the Medes, Persia, Iran, who was made king over the realm of the Chaldeans. In the first year of his reign, I, Daniel, understood by the books of the number of the years specified by the word of the Lord through Jeremiah, the prophet, that he would accomplish 70 years in the desolation of Jerusalem. So 70 years times 7 is 490 years. We'll get to see that at the end. Verse 3. Then I set my face toward the Lord God to make requests by prayer. Immediately, he puts himself among the sinful people, and this is what he says. I set my face towards the Lord God to make requests by prayer, supplications, and fasting, and sackcloth, and ashes. A sign of mourning, a sign of repentance. He wants the people to repent. Verse 4, and I prayed to the Lord my God, notice my God, and made confession and said, O Lord, great and awesome God, who keeps his covenant mercy with those who love him and with those who keep his word, commandments. In verse 4, he says this, when he uses the word Lord, there is Yahweh, God Elohim, Lord Adonai. These are the terms that are used for the name of the Lord, titles. Verse 5. We, here it is again, we, he with the people, we have sinned and committed iniquity. He puts himself not as a self-righteous person. He says, Lord, I have sinned just like these people have sinned. I am a sinner. We have sinned and committed iniquity. We have done wickedly and rebelled. Even by departing from your precepts and your judgments, we departed from the word of God, and we have not had part for the word of God. We have left the word of God out of our reach. But when you put God last, it doesn't work. Seek ye first the kingdom of God. You got to read. You got to pray. You got to share the gospel with people. Because if you don't, then why are you a Christian? Because you're afraid of hell? When you know that God wants to give you freedom, very simple, by repenting, asking Him to come into your heart, and by His blood, He wipes out all their sins, all of our sins. And when He does that, what do you have? The peace of God. The peace of God. Maybe you're here, you don't have the peace of God in your life. And maybe the Lord is going to speak to you today. Because as He speaks, verse 6, neither have we, again, listened to your servants, the prophets, who spoke in your name, to our kings, to our princes, to our fathers, and to all the people of the land. He says, we haven't listened. We've done whatever we wanted to do. Verse 7, O Lord, righteousness belongs to you. God is righteous. We become righteous, what? By the blood of Christ. We belong to you, but to us shame of face. And is this day to the men of Judah, the inhabitants of Jerusalem, and all Israel, those near and those afar off, in all the countries of which you have driven them, because of unfaithfulness which they have committed against you. He already talks about the Jews being all over the world, which God will bring back, which He did in 1948, May 14. He says, O Lord, to us belongs shame. They're ashamed of what they've done to face, to our kings, to our princes, to our fathers, because we have sinned against you. You know how many times He says we have sinned against you? To the Lord our God belongs mercy, forgiveness. Though we have rebelled against Him, He wants to forgive you. He doesn't want you to be guilty. Are you guilty here today? Are you ashamed of what you've done or what you're doing today? Don't just come here to think you're going to have the peace of God, because you're not. I always say this, and you've heard me say it so many times. When you come through those doors, you should say, okay, Lord, how can you change my life today? You don't want to leave the same way you came here. Then that means the Word of God didn't do nothing to you. You want the Word of God to change you, to transform you, so that people can see your testimony, your loved ones, your friends, your enemies. That's why we're Christians. He goes on to declare in verse 9 again, the Lord our God belongs mercy, forgiveness. Though we have rebelled against Him, we have not obeyed the voice of the Lord our God to walk in His laws, the word of God, which He said before us by His servant, the prophet. So we go back to the Old Testament. We come to the New Testament. We have the Word of God. The Jew has only the Old Testament. We have the Old Testament, and we have the New Testament because of Christ. They don't accept Christ, so they don't have, and they don't believe in the New Testament yet. They will. And verse 10 again. So we have not obeyed the voice of the Lord our God to walk in His laws, which He said before us by His servant the prophets. Verse 11. Yes, all Israel has transgressed or sinned your law and has departed, so are not to obey your voice. Therefore, again, when He uses the word, He's taking you back. Therefore, to curse an oath written in the law of Moses, the servant of God, have been poured out on us that we know because we have sinned against him. So he takes him back to Egypt where the word of God was given to him in Sinai. He says, we know the word of God and we're disobeying God's word. And he was confirm his words, which he spoke against us and against our judges and who judge us by bringing upon us a great disaster. For under whole heaven such have been, notice, done as what has been done in Jerusalem. Destroyed, wiped out. As it is written in the book of Exodus. As it is written in the law of Moses. All this disaster has come upon us, yet we have not made our prayers before the Lord, our God, that we might turn from our sins, iniquities, and understand your truth. You're not going to understand the truth unless you repent. We spend so much time in things that are not of value. This flesh is going to pass away. You're going to go into the grave. You're going to be cremated, or they're going to put you in a box and then put you down. But the moment you take your last breath, you're in the presence of the Lord or you're in hell. That's what the Bible teaches. Therefore, another therefore, the Lord has kept his disaster, or the disaster has been kept in the mind and brought upon us. For the Lord our God is righteous in all the works which he has done. Notice, though we have not obeyed his voice. How many times he repeats himself about not obeying the voice of the Lord. And now, O Lord, our God, who brought your people out of the land of Egypt, he said, with a mighty hand, and made yourselves a name, as it is this day, we have sinned and we have done wickedly. Confession comes along by Jeremiah here.
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1: He says in verse 16, O Lord, according to all your righteousness, I pray, let your anger and your fury turn away from your holy city, Jerusalem, your holy mountain, because our sins, for the iniquities of our fathers, Jerusalem, it says, and your people are a reproach to all those around us, Jerusalem. Now, therefore, our God, hear the prayer of your servant, Jeremiah, and his supplications, plural. And for the Lord's sake, cause your face to shine on your sanctuary, which is desolate. Speaking of Jerusalem, it's desolate. Oh my God, incline your ear and hear, open your eyes and see our desolations. And the city which is called by your name, for we do not present our supplications before you because of our righteousness indeed, but because your great mercies given to them. He goes on to declare verse 19, O Lord, hear. O Lord, forgive. O Lord, listen. O Lord, act. Do not delay for your own sake, my God. For your city and your people are called by your name. See, we're called Christians because of Christ. They were called according to the title the Lord had in the Old Testament. But then he says this, verse 20. This we begin now from the prayer to the 70 weeks of prophecy. He says, now, while I was still speaking, praying, confessing my sin, and the sin of my people Israel, and presenting my supplication before the Lord my God, and for the holy mountain of God, speaking of Jerusalem, Calvary. Remember that mountain where they went to and Christ was crucified? Verse 21, yes. While I was speaking in prayer, the men Gabriel, remember Michael and Gabriel? They were archangels. Here Gabriel is used. Gabriel was also used in not only in Daniel chapter 9 here or chapter 8, verse 16 to 27 in Daniel's vision. But also he reveals the prophecy of the 70 weeks here in chapter 9, 21 to 22. And then he announces in the New Testament, John the Baptist's birth, Luke chapter 1 to verse 11 to 22. And then he announces the birth of Jesus Christ in the Gospel of Luke chapter 1, 26 to 38. And then he stands in the presence of God, Luke chapter 1, 19. It's not Michael, it's Gabriel. He says in verse 22. And he informed me, so Gabriel was sent from heaven to come to speak to Daniel and say, Daniel, this is what you're going to do. This is what's going to happen. So this brings us even to the present. Verse 22. And he informed me and talked with me. And he said, oh, Daniel, I have now come forth to give you skill and understanding. We can understand the word of God. He goes on, verse 23. And at the beginning of your supplications, the command went out. And I've come to tell you, for you are greatly beloved, therefore consider the matter and understand the vision. Notice what he said. And you, he says, for you are greatly beloved and consider the matter. He is wellly beloved in heaven. Imagine in heaven. How about us? In heaven. Verse 24, here it comes. 70 weeks are determined, 490 years, for your people and for your holy city, Jerusalem, to finish the transgression, to make an end of sins, to make reconciliation for iniquity. How did that happen? Through Jesus. To bring everlasting righteousness, to seal up the vision and prophecy, a complete prophetical end. No more prophecy once Jesus Christ comes again. And to anoint the most holy. Who's that? Jesus. Verse 25. Know therefore and understand that from the going forth of the command to restore and rebuild Jerusalem unto the Messiah, the Prince. So the prophecy was given. And then this happens. There shall be 7 weeks, 62 weeks. The street shall be built again, and the wall even in troubles of time. Remember, in 70 AD, the actual Romans came out. Titus, the Roman general, came and destroyed the city of Jerusalem, burned it down, and then what happened to Jerusalem? It was totally destroyed, even to the present time when you go there. The Lord wants us to understand that he loves the Jew, but the Jew doesn't love him. But they will, because of the prophecy being given today. He goes on to declare, verse 26 again. And after 62 weeks, Messiah shall be cut off, going to be what? Crucified? So from Nehemiah to the crucifixion, is 483 years, remember that. Of the prince who is to come shall destroy the city of Jerusalem, the city, who is that? Titus, the general of Rome. He burned down the city of Jerusalem. When you go there with us, you can see these big old stones that we don't even know how they put them up, how they took them down, huge. In the city of David, you can see the actual ashes. So he says, shall destroy the city and the sanctuary. The end shall be with a flood. And in the end of war, desolation are determined. Now here it is. Very carefully, listen. Then he shall confirm a covenant with many for 1 week. Who's that? The Antichrist. See? The church has been taken. And now here's the prophecy of the Antichrist. He says that he shall confirm a covenant with many for 1 week, 7 years. But in the middle of the week, what's that? The half of the middle, what? Of 7 years? 3.5 semi. The last 3.5 years, great tribulation. But in the middle of the week, he shall bring an end and sacrifice of offering. He's going to allow the Jews to rebuild the temple in Jerusalem. You've been with us on top of the mount. We have the Muslim temple, the Mosque of Omar. And on the other side, there's a flat place where Solomon built the actual temple there. And the temple is going to be built there in the same place. The Antichrist is going to allow it. Verse 27 again. Then he shall confirm a covenant with many for 1 week. But in the middle of the week, he shall bring an end to sacrifice and offerings. And on the wing of abominations shall be one who makes desolate, even unto the consummation, which is determined, is poured out on the desolate. Now let me give you the background now, what's going to happen. Sir Robert Anderson wrote a book called The Coming Prince. He says, in order to find an end of the 69 weeks, we must first reduce them into days. So since we have 69 weeks of 7 years, each, and each year 360 days for 1 year, the equation is to follow 69 times 7 times 360 is equals 173,880 days. Exactly. Beginning with March 14, 445 BC, Nehemiah chapter 2, bringing us to April the 6th, 32 AD, Jesus entered the city of Jerusalem to prove that 173,880 days equal exactly the period from March 14, 445 BC to April the 6th, 32 AD. And we're living in that period of time. I know for a fact, because the Bible is true. The Word of God is true. Man, if you don't know Jesus, you better know Him. If you're not walking with Jesus, you better walk with Christ. These are the days the Bible speaks about.
0: What the Bible says about the end times, it seems likely that we're living in one of the final chapters of world history, and it's more important than ever that we prepare to see God face to face. 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
4: You know, the Lord created three institutions, the family, the church, and government, and gave each of them a commandment. 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And for government, it's one thing, to restrain evil. And when governments choose not to restrain evil, they're violating their biblical mandate. And I think we're seeing that today in ways that we haven't seen before. And it's making people, ordinary people, non-Christian people, think, what has happened? Where are we going? And we're on the wrong road. And I think it's a moment the church can step up. What a brilliant opportunity to share the love of God with non-believers and his design for the whole thing.
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5: This is Ann Graham Lotz with Daily Light for Daily Living. The Apostle Paul described the last generation of human history as godless individuals who produce godless families that produce a godless society that actually infests the church. Paul describes in 2 Timothy 3:5 the church as having a form of godliness but denying its power. Every day we hear about horrific acts perpetrated by brutal people with no self-control. There seems to be no respect for human life or recognition of human dignity. The treacherous killing of the unborn goes on underneath the surface of our conscious awareness. May God have mercy on us. Listen to me. Our culture is on a free fall of moral and spiritual bankruptcy, and it's provoking the judgment of God. I wonder, could the blame fall on churches that are hiding the light under a bushel of political correctness as they compromise the gospel? Jesus is the only way to God. He is Savior. He is Lord.

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3: 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I'm David Jay, thanking you for joining us today as we listen, learn, and are challenged by God's Word, the Bible. What do you do when heaven feels silent? When you've prayed, believed, even begged, and still nothing changes? When the person you love isn't healed? When the worst actually happens? When it feels like evil is winning? Where is God in all of that? This May, Pastor Jack Hibbs' featured resource is Why Doesn't God Answer My Prayers by Erwin Lutzer. 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On today's edition of Real Life Radio, Pastor Jack continues in his series called Disciplines of Life and a message titled Disciplines of Despair. In our journey to develop a lifestyle that's usable by God, despair can sometimes overtake us. But when all seems lost, we can cry out to God who can save us. You see, our deep discouragement or hopelessness can actually be used by God to grow us spiritually. Despair drives us toward Jesus, and when we realize that we can't fix things on our own, it creates a dependency on the Lord instead of ourselves. So today, Pastor Jack teaches us that despair can teach us important spiritual lessons. When we cry out in depression, we can experience His help and learn to trust Him more deeply. Now, with his message called Disciplines of Despair, here's pastor and Bible teacher Jack Hibbs. And continuing our series of the disciplines of life, let's talk about the discipline of despair, right? Mm-hmm. So that's kind of an unusual phrase, the discipline of despair. How can despair actually become something that God can use in a believer's life?
4: Yeah, we're going to be looking at the example of Peter, for example. Peter, in fact, in total, all the disciples in this moment are in despair.
3: Right.
4: They're on the Sea of Galilee. The wind is raging, and when it rages on that lake, the waves get insanely terrifying. This is not some sort of biblical hyperbole. We've seen it. It's scary. It's a stormy night. They all think they're dying. And Jesus, the Bible tells us, is going to come near them walking on the water and intended to pass by.
3: Mm-hmm.
4: And they're all screaming, and they think they're going to be sinking and dying and drowning. And Peter sees Jesus and says, Lord, if that's you, bid me to come, which is a beautiful thing. Peter knew Jesus enough to know, look, I don't know if that's a ghost or not, but if it's Jesus, he's going to say something like, you can come to me. Hmm. He would say something that radical.
3: Yeah.
4: So Jesus is, if that's you, tell me to come to you.

0: Jesus, you know, says, Peter, come. Peter steps out of the boat. We forget that Peter also walked on water. Peter's walking on the water, but he takes his eyes off of Jesus and looks at the size of the waves. And in that, he starts to sink. The despair was he looked at the circumstances instead of Christ, and he began to sink. That is the discipline of despair. In the midst of despair, you're not going to avoid despair. We're all going to have it. But you got to keep your eyes focused on Christ, or else your despair will swallow you up. And Peter can probably preach that message better than anybody.
1: Last time you spoke, you talked about, you know, Jesus was just walking across the water. He was just going for a walk. He's just walking to the other side, right?
0: Yeah.
1: Meanwhile, the disciples are in the boat going, save us, we're all going to die.
0: Right.
1: You talk about how storms are unavoidable in the Christian life, right? So why shouldn't believers be surprised when those difficult seasons come? I mean, we should know that they're coming.
0: Yeah, I don't know why. For us to be surprised, it's just naive.
1: Yeah.
0: I mean, think about it. There's nothing in this world that is valuable and meaningful and precious that did not come through some form of challenge.
1: Right.
0: And so when we think, oh, this is an overwhelming situation, I'm filled with despair, it's all over, my life is over, I'm going to end my life. No, it's not. And it's not as bad as it feels. You feel that it's monumental, when in reality, God is at work.
1: Good stuff. Let's jump in.
2: As we look tonight, Father, at despair and desperation, the things that take hold of our lives and lead us to a brink of losing control of the wonderful things that you've given us, the promises and the peace that's available to the believer. And Lord, tonight we pray also that for those who may not know you tonight, that your Holy Spirit would be speaking to them. And Lord, that they would just absolutely run to you tonight and say, Lord, take away my despair. And Father, we pray that you would have your way with us as a people, as a church, and for all those who are listening or viewing right now. Lord, just do an amazing work. We ask it in Jesus' name, and all God's people said,
3: Amen.
2: Well, church, grab your Bibles tonight and turn, if you would, to Matthew chapter 28. Matthew 28, verses 18 to 20. That's the theme verse of our series, The Disciplines of Life. And tonight we're looking at despair, the discipline of despair. To despair. We'll talk about that more in a moment, but Matthew chapter 28, it's all about being a disciple. And as a disciple, in fact, it's my opinion that if you take this series that we've been going through and use them as a foundation for discipleship, I think it's a pretty valuable thing. And tonight we look at the discipline of despair. Matthew chapter 28, verse 18, Jesus came and spoke to them saying, all authority has been given to me in heaven and on earth, Jesus said. Go therefore and make disciples, followers of Christ, of all the nations, baptizing them in the name of the Father and of the Son and of the Holy Spirit, teaching them to observe all things that I have commanded you, and behold, I am with you always, even to the end of the world. Now, turn a little bit to the left. Matthew chapter 14, verse 30. Matthew 14, verse 30. It's where we get our title for tonight, The Discipline of Despair. Matthew 14, verse 30. But when he, that is Peter, saw that the wind was boisterous, Peter was afraid. He was afraid and began to sink, and he cried out saying, Lord, save me. In fact, what we ought to do right now, just while you're there, let me give you the background to that. It starts in verse 25. The sinking of Peter. Matthew 14, 25, now in the fourth watch of the night, Jesus went with them walking on the sea. And when the disciples saw him walking on the sea, they were troubled, saying, it is a ghost. And they cried out for fear. By the way, in the Hebrew mind, you and I kind of laugh and chuckle. Oh, it's a ghost. They thought it was a ghost. Listen, in their thinking, in the Hebrew superstitions of the day, when they thought they saw a ghost, it was because they were transferring from the place of the living to the place of the dead. These guys thought that they were dying. They thought that their lives were coming to an end. So when they said, oh, it's a ghost, their Hebrew mindset and the tradition of the day was, we are dying and we're going slipping into the other world. So they cried out for fear. Verse 27, but immediately Jesus spoke to them, saying, be of good cheer, it is I, be not afraid. And Peter answered him and said, Lord, if it's you, command me to come to you on the water. So he said, come. And when Peter had come down out of the boat, he walked on the water to go to Jesus. But when he saw that the wind was boisterous, he was afraid and beginning to sink. He cried out saying, Lord, save me. It's the shortest prayer in the Bible. And immediately Jesus stretched out his hand and caught him and said to him, oh, you a little faith, why did you doubt? And when they got into the boat, the wind ceased. Then those who were in the boat came and worshiped him, saying, truly, you are the Son of God. The discipline of despair tonight. Note, first of all, the intensity of the moment. Peter cries out, Lord, save me. It generated the shortest prayer on record. But listen, there's an amazing thing taking place. This man steps out of a boat and he's walking on the water to Jesus Christ. What a radical moment. But we want to talk about the things that caused him to do that. Why would he leave a perfectly good boat and walk out on the water? The temptation for us, and it may be true to some degree, is, man, what great faith Peter had. Well, Jesus said for a moment here, O ye of little faith. Well, you say, well, Jack, that happened because he began to sink after he stepped out there. Maybe. What was going on in his mind? If they cried out for fear, if they were tormented by the situation that was around them, are you tormented by the situation around you? And the thought is, it's better to get out of this boat and take a chance than to go down with this boat, go down with all these other guys whining and crying in the boat. Was Peter fed up with his company? I don't know. Was Peter more spiritual than the rest of them? I doubt it. What was going on? Whatever was going on in his moment of despair, it was so radical that he said, Lord, if it's you, bid me to come. And that's a beautiful thing because number one, Peter's thinking is, if it's Jesus, I know the kind of things Jesus says. He says things that are impossible. Can somebody say amen to that? Doesn't Jesus say impossible things to us? And Jesus, all these years of ministry, Peter's got it down now. And he says, Lord, if it's you, bid me to come. Because only Jesus, he probably looked back at the guys in the boat. Only Jesus would say, come on out. If it's a ghost, maybe it's not going to happen. But if it's Jesus, he'll say something crazy like, come on out on the water. The water's fine. Come on out. I don't know, but Jesus said, come. And Peter steps down out of the boat. And he begins to walk on the water. The moment you and I think about somebody walking on the water, we automatically think of Jesus. But that's nothing for him to walk on the water. But it is something for Peter to walk on the water. And this is an encouraging thing because in the moment of despair, Peter's doing the impossible. But listen, mark it down, and I'll repeat it several times tonight. You need to hear this. The reason why Jesus asked Peter to come down out of the boat and join him was not, listen, was not for Peter to be a water walker. That's not the point. Do you think God's interested in people walking on water? Have you ever wanted to walk on water? We've all wanted to walk on water. Have you ever thought about it? I'd love to walk on water, I think. It's like walking on a cloud. I'd love to walk on a cloud. Wouldn't that be cool? I don't think God's interested in you and I walking around on a cloud or on the water. That's not the point. What do you get out of walking on water? Bragging rights? I'm Peter, water walker. You know, he has a t-shirt, I walked on water. Jesus isn't interested in walking on water and having us do it, not at all. Do you know what Jesus is into? Your moment of despair. It's all about you sinking that he's into. The whole lesson was not about walking on water. There wasn't a class. Okay, guys, Peter will be the first one. And then after Peter, Andrew, you're next. So I'll walk on water. You can. No. But the lesson to be learned is all about sinking and how to be rescued from the moment of despair. It's not about walking. It's about being rescued. Jesus knew, listen, you don't want to hear this, but Jesus knew that Peter would sink before Peter ever got out of the water, got out of the boat under the water. He knew that the boy was going to sink. In the moment of despair, Jesus would be there. The Bible says he immediately stretched forth his hand and he rescued Peter right out of the sinking moment of the ocean, of the sea. And what about you in your life, in your life's turmoil and tribulation and peril? Oh Lord, it's not about you living a cush, easy life. Anybody can do that. The danger is living life, eventually sinking without Jesus Christ.
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2: And the world is sinking tonight, sinking in emotion, sinking in grief, sinking in pain, sinking in sorrow, disappointment, bitterness. There are many people you and I know, and they're sinking because of the perils of life. They don't know Jesus. But to be able to say to them, you know what, my friend? I heard a message at church the other night about Jesus reaching into your life and rescuing from the situation you're in. Jesus rescues people in despair. He loves that. It causes me to think that Jesus just waits ever so patiently when in the life of someone difficulties and perils will come. And for some people, it's not the good news that leads somebody to Christ. Sometimes it's not the good news. Sometimes it's the bad news that leads someone to Christ. They come to the end of themselves. What lesson was Peter learning in that moment? When we talk about despair, Webster's dictionary, Webster's 1828 dictionary says of the word despair, hopelessness. A destitution of hope, he says, to have no expectation. That is very, very threatening to me, that definition right there. To have no expectation. Expectation's important to me. The perception or the reality that all hope is lost. Despair is the abandonment of all hope, says Noah Webster. The Greek word for despair means this in the Bible. In 2 Corinthians, mark it down, 2 Corinthians 4:8, Paul says, "For we are hard-pressed on every side and yet not crushed. We are perplexed," he says, "but not in despair." And that word "not in despair," exasperia. You recognize that word? To exasperate. Exasperia. The word means to be at an utter loss, to be despondent, believing that one has become lost. The picture is someone lost at sea. They're swallowed with despair. And you don't have to be lost at sea. And you don't have to be walking on this, Sea of Galilee and be sinking to have Jesus rescue you from this tremendous discipline of despair. But you can be caught up in a world that, for whatever reasons, you think that God has abandoned you or somehow God's not real. I can't think of anybody more helpless and hopeless than a person going through this life believing that there is no God. What a tragedy that is. And so we look at this first point. The discipline of despair is this, number one, is that despair drives us closer to Jesus. Will you write that down? The tendency for us is to run and not even talk about despair. I don't want to talk about it, people might say. I don't want to hear that word. But wait a minute. Because God is real, church, listen tonight. God is real. Amen. He is alive. And all of a sudden, despair is not the giant that my emotions are telling me that it is. Tonight, no matter who you might be, you can realize this, that despair can drive you closer to Jesus. And listen, Christians are not exempt from despair. When we get our eyes off of Christ, like Peter got his eyes off of Jesus, he began to sink. He saw how boisterous the waves were. J.C. Ryle in his commentary says that it must have happened as Peter was walking on the water, that as the waves were driving the sea up and down, that Peter began to look at the size of the swells rather than the size of the Savior. And you and I can do that. We can look at all the things that scare us. What scares you tonight? Is it some phobia? That's a Greek word for fear. The Bible says that when we meditate on the perfect love of God, that perfect love casts out all fear. God's love begins to permeate our lives, and it's the reality of His love. It doesn't mean that you're running around with little daisies and flowers and sunshine, happy hearts all over your shirt. That's not what He's talking about. He's talking about the reality of God's love coming into your life and so taking you over that it pushes out all the stuff that's not from God. and fear goes out the window. And you meditate on the love of God for you personally. God's love for you is awesome. I want you to put this picture in your mind. Storms are great things to watch as long as you're safe. And this is a famous picture. You guys have all seen this before. Go ahead and leave it up. I've always asked this question. Did that man know in the doorway that that wave was coming? What if the door was on the other side of that lighthouse? By the way, that lighthouse, I don't know where it is, but I've seen other pictures of it. It's pretty far out in the ocean. I don't even know how they built the thing. There's a man standing there with the door open, with the raging ocean around that lighthouse. Storms. Storms are awesome if you're in a safe place. I remember a couple years ago, we were all out at the river with some friends here from this church. We're having a great time. Our kids were with us. Our dogs are out there. We're goofing off, having a great time. This big storm rolls across the desert. We're watching it. Wow. And we're all acting tough. Yeah, it's a great storm. Boy, that's going to be a big storm. Whoa, look at that lightning. Whoa, look at that flash. Wow, it's just rumbling and shaking. And that storm, and you know it's kind of freaky looking when it comes over your head, and those clouds are going like this over your head. It's okay. We're all right. You know? And all of a sudden, right over our heads, kaboom! You know the flash and the boom at the exact same time? And the static electricity, the hair, woo! And the only smart one in the group was Jeff's golden retriever. She took off screaming and went right through the screen door into the house. We just stood out there and acted like, and actually we didn't act tough. When that happened, we all screamed like little schoolgirls and started running. But you're not supposed to know that part. But what compelled Peter to leave the safety of that boat in the midst of a storm? To him, it had become obvious that being with Jesus was better than being in the boat with the guys. I want to know why. I may be wrong, but I don't think it was this moment of heroic, faith-filled action in Peter's life. I think Peter realized, wait a minute, if that's you, Lord, call me out. They had already been primed by the storm. The storm had tossed them up and down. They were already terrified, and maybe your storms are terrifying you. And then they thought, we saw a ghost. And you think, you know what? This terrible thing in my life is bringing me to the brink of life. I'm almost done with it. Something's going on with Peter, and it's a big deal. So much so that in the blackness of the night, he's going to step out onto the open water. That's not normal. I believe that Peter thought, and Peter was thinking as the others, that they were lost, that this is our moment. But Peter made a great, great move. He'd rather be near Jesus than just hang around with a bunch of guys going down. And that's the key tonight. In the midst of your despair, will you run to Jesus? I don't feel like running. Well, then listen, you're not in despair enough. It's like my mama used to say. She'd say, it's time to eat. I'm not hungry. Well, if you don't eat now, you're not going to eat at all. And then a few hours later, I'm hungry. And my mom was such a tender-hearted thing, and I would abuse her terribly. She'd say, what do you want to eat? And she would make this offer. Well, you can have this and you can have this. I don't want that. I don't want that. Is it me or do you know kids like that? They do that too? It's like, I don't want that. We want this? No, I don't want that. Then my dad would say, then you're not hungry. Dads are great. It's the voice of wisdom. You're not hungry. Why? Because if you're hungry, you'll eat snails if you're hungry. Oh, I need Jesus. Do you now? Because listen, there's a great, great danger of really, truly wanting Jesus in the midst of your storm versus having the kind of Jesus that you just add him on to the other routines of your life. Jesus is not a module that you add on to your life. He's the eternal God that you come to with your face down on the ground and you're laid out before him asking for forgiveness and for rescuing. Lord, rescue me. In the storms of our lives as Christians, as much as we wouldn't want to admit this, they are unavoidable storms. They're difficult and they're all necessary for the believer. Because none of us learn much about God on only sunshiny days. In verse 29, it's amazing. Look at verse 29. It says, Jesus said to him, come. And when Peter had come down out of the boat, he walked on the water to go to Jesus. Jesus is teaching right here that he knows exactly what's about to happen. Come on, Peter. And why would Peter do this? What would be the point of it, walking on water? I think he's going to Jesus at any cost.
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13: with SRN News, I'm Bob Agnew in Washington. During President Trump's toast at the state banquet, Chinese President Xi Jinping, the president said that citizens of the U.S. and China have long shared what he called a deep sense of mutual respect. He even used history to illustrate the point. Benjamin Franklin, for example, he says, published the sayings of the philosopher Confucius in his newspaper back in the early days of this country. He also noted that Chinese workers helped to lay the railroad tracks that connected the Atlantic and Pacific coasts of the United States in the 1800s. The British military says a ship anchored off the east coast of the United Arab Emirates has been seized and is making its way toward Iranian waters. The ship had been anchored northeast of the UAE port of Fujairah. That's near the Strait of Hormuz. Fujairah is an important oil export terminal. A booming session on Wall Street at the close. The Dow was up 349, the NASDAQ up 214. This is SRN News.
14: Your AM 1160 weather forecast. Tonight, expect partly cloudy skies with a few showers and a low of 52. Moving into Friday, there may be a shower in some areas during the morning. Otherwise, it'll be partly sunny and breezy with a high of 71. Friday night will be mainly clear with a low of 60. I'm meteorologist Jason Caterina on AM 1160. 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

0: friends. 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Glad you're with me this hour on a beautiful Thursday afternoon on Faith Talk 1500 and 101.5 FM in Detroit. AM 1160, Hope for Your Life in Chicago. It's really good to be together. A beautiful spring, sunny day out there today. I hope that you're having enjoyment and you are taking some time to take it all in. This is the day that the Lord has made, right? Let us rejoice and be glad in it. Later on this hour, I'm excited to be joined by David Pollack, former first-round draft pick in the NFL, former host on College Game Day, talks a lot of great college football. But he's written, he's a passionate believer of Jesus, and he's written a new book called Every Day Counts, and I'm excited to talk to him about it. So David Pollack's going to join us later on this hour. You're going to want to be sure to be here for that. But I want to talk about the prosperity gospel. Not the one that we most talk about and we know the most. That being, if I just pray, the health and wealth gospel, right? If I just pray enough, if I just believe enough, if I just do enough things for God, then He is almost obligated to do things for me. That's not so much what I mean about this. I think there are many kind of new variations of the prosperity gospel. I shared one the other day that I believed that I think I've kind of lived at times in my life that says, if I just serve enough and do enough for God, then it's not that He's going to give me riches or more money. He's going to give me comfort. He's going to kind of smooth the pathway in front of me. He's going to make sure that I don't have those same hardships in life that other people may have. We know intellectually that's wrong. We know theologically that's wrong. I know that. I've preached sermons against that. But sometimes it creeps into our life, and that's the way that we live. If I just live a certain way, then God is going to owe me. He's going to owe me. Over at Relevant Magazine, they kind of dove into this a little bit with an article they entitled A New Kind of Prosperity Gospel. This is Taylor Berry and talking about something a little different than what I'm talking about. But I wanted to read some of it because it adds layers to the prosperity gospels that we so easily believe, that we so easily follow. Like, right, we condemn the people, the TV preachers who are like, if you send me $5, God will give you 10 more. If you do this, if you pray this prayer, then God is going to take care of you. But instead, that's not how life works. Yet oftentimes we still live with offshoots of the prosperity gospel. Taylor Berry writes this: you open TikTok for 5 minutes and somehow end up watching someone your age explain how they quit their job, moved into their dream season, built a six-figure personal brand, and now spends mornings journaling in an apartment with better lighting than most churches. Nobody says the word prosperity, but nobody needs to. The promise is already baked into the vibe. If you become disciplined enough, visible enough, and spiritually aligned enough, your life can look like that too. For years, Christians have warned about the old prosperity gospel. The idea that I explained earlier, that if you prayed correctly, believed hard enough, and gave generously enough, God would reward you with money, health, and a suspiciously nice house. Most Gen Z Christians aren't exactly buying that version. They've grown up with economic instability, impossible housing costs, and general sense that financial security sounds like something their parents made up. The private jet preacher version of prosperity theology feels less tempting than ridiculous. But prosperity theology didn't disappear. It adapted. The new prosperity gospel doesn't always promise wealth. It promises visibility, right? It's another offshoot of it. I told you before, the one that I believe more and the one that I struggle with more says that it promises comfort. But this one says another variation is it promises visibility. The dream is no longer simply God wants you rich. The dream is God wants you influential. The platform became the proof. Whereas before it was the bank account, now it's the platform. Gen Z came of age inside the creator economy where a phone can become a career and visibility feels attainable for everyone. Social media now shapes desire, ambition, and identity formation as much as churches do. None of that is automatically bad. Plenty of people use digital platforms thoughtfully. Some creators make meaningful work. Some are simply trying to survive an economy that feels increasingly unstable. The problem starts when platform becomes identity. When every gift needs an audience and every act of obedience feels incomplete unless someone else validates it. It reminds me of when Francis Chan, when he was pastoring Cornerstone Church, and it became one of the country's most well-attended congregations, and then he walked away from it. And one reason he walked away from it was this thought. He said, I remember telling my wife, if Jesus or Paul had a church in our area, it's called the Simi Valley where he was, but in our area, mine would be bigger, and that's bothering me. His discomfort wasn't failure talking. It was a man whose platform was undeniable and who couldn't shake the feeling it was proving the wrong thing. For Gen Z Christians, attention is the battlefield. Attention is the battlefield. Now, God still calls people into public work. Some people genuinely are called to create, lead, and influence. The issue is what forms us while we're doing it. A calling becomes dangerous the moment we need it to prove we matter. We're supposed to be producing men and women who love the person of Jesus deeply, Francis Chan wrote. There should be people walking out of our gatherings, and all they can talk about is Jesus and their intimacy with him. And that question cuts through the performance. The old prosperity gospel promised blessing through wealth. The new one promises meaning through visibility. Jesus offers something far quieter, a life rooted deeply enough that it doesn't need to be constantly seen to be real. It doesn't need to be constantly seen to be real. Do we believe in a prosperity gospel, not that promises wealth, but that promises comfort? Not that promises wealth, but that promises visibility? These are equally as dangerous, maybe even more dangerous in the world that we live in today. We have to protect ourselves, friends. We need to believe the gospel, that the goal in life is to be intimately close with our Heavenly Father through Jesus Christ. That identity is enough for us. And if we're going to have any platform, if we're going to have any influence, that will be stewarded to be Christ's ambassador, to be influential for him and his kingdom. Is that your goal in life? Or do you believe that if you just believe enough, you'll have comfort? Or if you just believe enough, you'll have influence and a platform? Those are as dangerous as the old prosperity gospel that said, if you just believe enough, you'll have wealth. May we live content in a relationship with him, in our identity in him, and in whose desire is to be an ambassador of Christ. Coming up next, the age-old question many of us ask, how can we sense God's leading in our lives? We're going to talk about that next here on The Common Good.
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6: Hi, I'm Johnny Erickson Tata. I remember when I first got out of the hospital, I was so depressed that I just stayed in my dark bedroom all day. But after a few weeks, I got tired of so much hopelessness. I laid in bed staring at the ceiling and cried out, "Oh God, if I can't die, show me how to live." Overnight, God gave me a fresh will to live. Oh friend, the secret to strength is confessing your weakness. 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
0: Hey friends, welcome back to The Common Good. My name is Brian Fromm. So glad to have you with us today on a Thursday afternoon. A beautiful one. My son's baseball season and my daughter's softball season are starting to get close to coming to an end. And that just is yet another, like, wow. My God, this is my son's high school career. He's done. Now, thankfully, he's going to go play in college at Grove City College outside of, in western Pennsylvania, kind of 45 minutes outside of Pittsburgh, which we're super excited for. But, man, this high school baseball career of his has meant so much over the last 4 years, and in another couple weeks, it's going to be over. That's wild. My daughter will have one more year, but this will be her third year ending of softball. Just wild. It's things starting and things ending, graduations and seasons and all sorts of different things. It's wild. Life is crazy, my friends. Enjoy the ride. But as you enjoy the ride, keep your eyes focused on Jesus, the author and perfecter of our faith, the one in whom is our rock. He is the same yesterday, today, and forever. May we be good with that. May that be okay. Okay, Randy Alcorn over at Eternal Perspective Ministries asks, how can we sense God's leading in our lives? How can I hear God's voice and know that He is clearly speaking to me? Alcorn writes, knowing God's voice comes from abiding in Christ, as we see in John 15. A vital part of that is His word abiding in us. Confession of sin is also important, so our relationship with God isn't hindered by our sin. The wisdom and input of others not just any others, but godly others is certainly helpful. But in the end, there's a supernatural aspect to following God's leading that's more than knowing what the Bible says and listening to others. It's hard to put it into words, but sometimes, he says, I sense a definite prompting from God. Call it the still small voice or whatever. Often I'm prompted to pray for someone, speak to someone about the Lord, or give them a book, and not just a book, but one particular book. I remember years ago, he says, I was playing tennis with a non-Christian guy I'd never met. At the time, my default giveaway book to non-believers was Grace and Truth Paradox, but for some reason, this time I felt led to give him Lord Fulgren's letters. I called him the next day to see if we could play again, and he said, I read that whole novel you gave me. It was very interesting. I've no doubt God was speaking to me to give him that particular book. In many ways, Alcorn writes, I think God's voice has become clearer to me as the years have gone by. Maybe I've been around long enough now to evaluate the difference between a thought or idea popping into my head and something really coming from the Lord. Of course, much of life does function on the basis of principles, wisdom, and counsel. We don't need an audible voice from God to know we should help the needy and share the gospel. He says, I do have a greater sense than ever of God's providence in arranging the people who come across my path. For example, he says, when I was helping coach tennis, I got a call about a player who was really struggling. I called him and spent 3 hours with him, mostly playing tennis, but also building a relationship and talking quite a bit afterwards. I felt God directing me to call him, to say certain things, to pray for him. I have no doubt of God's voice and direction in this. On the other hand, when I came home, the Olympics were on, and I watched them for 40 minutes. It wasn't a matter of feeling God's leading. It was a discretionary choice. I didn't have to hear God's voice to figure out what I should do. Now, that doesn't mean that God's Spirit doesn't lead in such trivial things. But Alcorn writes, I can say that I don't sense God's voice in every detail of my life, nor do I need to. But most days, he says, I have a number of things, small and large, in which I do think I've heard his voice in the sense I'm talking about. I encourage anyone seeking to follow the Lord's leading to relax and be patient and let God develop your sense of his voice and direction more as the years go on. As long as you abide in him and stay rooted in his word, Alcorn writes, I believe you'll find a greater sense of assurance of God's leading and speaking in your life. As long as you abide in him and stay rooted in his word, as long as you abide in Christ. Abide in Christ. Friends, what does it ultimately mean to abide in Christ? To abide in Christ is right there out of John 15. I am the vine. You are the branches. I am the vine, and you are the branches. Abide in me, and I in you, and you will bear much fruit. You will bear much fruit. Friends, the call in our lives is to abide. It was to abide. It is to abide. And we do that by being in his word, by listening for his still small voice. These are all ways that we abide. So really, the first question here is, how are you doing at abiding? Am I abiding in Christ? And as we do that, one other thing we know is that one way that we do that, a main way that we do that is by being men and women of his word, being committed to his word, being committed to his word. Are you committed to the word of Christ, the word of God? Is that a commitment of yours? May it be so. He says, I encourage anyone seeking to follow the Lord's leading to relax and be patient. Don't get so worked up about it. God will speak. He speaks through his word. He speaks through the advice and the leading of other people. He speaks supernaturally. Relax and be patient and let God develop your sense of his voice and direction more as the years go on. His still small voice. That still small voice. And he says, as long as you abide in him and stay rooted in his word, I believe you'll find a greater sense of assurance of God's leading and speaking in your life. That's a powerful word, friends. One that I needed to hear. The still small voice. The still small voice. Will I be a man or a woman? Who's committed to hearing that still small voice? Right? There's that Old Testament one, where it was not in an earthquake or not in a storm, but in that still small voice. May we know that deeply today, friends, as we try to sense what God is up to and what God is saying. Coming up next, you know him from pro football, from college football, but he's got a new book out called Every Day Counts. His name is David Pollack, and he's going to spend some time with us next here on The Common Good.
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11: During my time aboard a Mercy ship in Sierra Leone, there was an extraordinary woman named La Marana. She had been pursuing computer studies, but put her life on hold to accompany her niece to our ship to receive free surgery. 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It was Mercy Ships inviting La Marana back to work as a full-time translator. She said, "I was so happy to get that call." 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Though her plans were interrupted, La Marana's willingness to serve became a blessing to many.
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15: Tonight, expect partly cloudy skies with a few showers and a low of 52. Moving into Friday, there may be a shower in some areas during the morning. Otherwise, anticipate partly sunny skies and breezy conditions with a high of 71. Friday night will be mainly clear with a low of 60. I'm meteorologist Jason Caterina on AM 1160. 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
0: Hey friends, welcome back to The Common Good. My name is Brian Fromm. So glad to have you with us today. And I'm thrilled to be joined by the author of a new book called Every Day Counts. He's a former NFL player. You probably

0: And just kind of a, we go speak at different places, and I love to go speak churches, corporations, companies, and it's so much fun and I enjoy it. But there's a lot of people you can't get to and you can't reach. And so sharing your story, was not interested in sharing my story to say, hey, look at me. I was a first round pick. Like, this is a direct story for His glory. It has, that is the main purpose. And, it's also sharing our struggles, not our successes, and how God works in even those dark moments, even those moments we feel like we're drowning and you feel like it's really, really hard. We still serve a God in heaven who is for us, a God that wants to prosper us. He wants us to be successful. And so I think using our story of hard to make you realize that, like, listen, hard means for a season, but hard turns into hard end and awesome, you know, and refined. Yeah. And so we've seen that in our lives for sure.
1: Oh, I love it. I want to talk about one particular story. People may know your story or they may not. It's, you were in the NFL, first round draft pick, you know, living the dream. In the book, you talk about how this was your dream from, you know, childhood. And then you had a catastrophic injury that took your career away from you. I wonder, share that story. And what did that do to your faith? Cause it had to have shaken your identity and cause you ask a lot of questions to God and about God. So tell us that story and really what that did to you.
0: So 4 years old is when I knew I had a dream. I wanted to play in the NFL. I told anybody who would listen to me, and chased it and gave up a lot to get there. And then you get there, and then second season, second play, man, I hit the running back from Cleveland and something was different. And they took me under the stadium with the X-ray MRI, say, hey, man, you fractured your C6, C7. I'm like, cool. What's that mean? I'm out for a couple weeks.
1: Yeah.
0: They said, no, man, you broke your neck. And I was like, oof. Okay. Like, that seems a lot more serious. Here's the thing that was cool about it. Like, you go from chasing, going, doing, driven, one goal, one purpose, one mindset, to now slow, still, not a lot. People disappear. Money disappears. Fame disappears. God's still present. Like, that was probably the coolest thing about it, man, is like all these things happen, all these things go on. And the more still I got, the more I heard from God. I had a very transactional relationship with God. I talked to Him when I had time and when I fit Him in my schedule. And it's amazing, guys. Like, we go busy, go, do. We come home. We finally got a chance to relax, get some quiet. What do? We turn the TV on for more noise.
1: That's right.
0: Like, we scroll our phone for more activity. And so the fact that I got halted to a stop to do nothing, was God's way of slowing me down. The Bible says, be still and know that I am God. And that's the first time that I had done it. And God worked amazing things in my life and refined me and gave me a gift in my early 20s that would have taken a lifetime to get to. And so, so thankful that I had that in my early 20s.
1: What a great perspective. Were other people telling you at the time, man, what has God done to you? Were other people questioning your faith as you're going through that?
0: I think you have other people in your life that have different thought processes. I remember my wife, who's a positive person, being like, man, I had a teammate who threw their career away by drugs. And she was like, man, it stinks that he threw his away and you got yours taken. And I was like, God, I said, baby doll, I said, if God gave us this and now it's gone, can you imagine what's next?
1: Yeah.
0: I was like, I don't know what it's going to be. I was like, but it's going to be flipping awesome. I do know that. And so, like, just, if we understand that, man, if we took divorce off the table, you know, we would just have so much more success. Like, if we take those negative thoughts and those, like, God, if you realize that God wants to teach you something that He can only teach you by going through it. Like, we have a loving God that wants to walk us through these different paths. But, like, if you want more courage, then He's going to provide more opportunities to be courageous. If you want more patience, He's going to provide more opportunities for you to be more patient. Like, so, to get that gift and to slow down, man, and realize what's important. Like, I go from thinking my body, like, can do these amazing superhuman things to, hey, I would love to walk. Walking and being healthy is my next goal, you know? So I just think that perspective, you also realize too, like, Brian, somebody buried their kid today. Somebody lost somebody they really loved today. Everybody out there in the world, man, there's a lot of people that are going through a heck of a lot worse than what you think is the hardest thing in the history of the world. And it just really puts those things in perspective pretty quickly.
1: Yeah, that's such a great perspective. Now, I do want to touch on, you mentioned earlier, you talk in the book about your wife Lindsay's brain cancer diagnosis in 2025. Talk to us about it. You know, that's another huge, even a bigger thing than what you went through at the end of your football career. What did that do to your faith? And also curious, how did that change your marriage?
0: I talk to men's groups all the time, and I'm like, hey, man, what's holding you back from having a great marriage? What are the things that you're letting stand in between your life? Because I was like, I would love for mine.

0: to, I'd love to go back and I'd love for mine to be money, or I'm complaining about I'm not getting enough sex, or I'm not getting the attention that I deserve, or right. Like all these things that,
1: yeah,
0: all these petty things that we let get in the way of us having a great marriage. I think when you get a diagnosis like that, it changes it. And I'm really thankful to have her. And the way I look at things probably now, I don't take it for granted as much. I ain't never done laundry, Brian. Like the last 2 years of yeah, having surgeries and stuff, I'm cooking now, right? Like I yeah, think there's all kinds of little gifts that you see out of it. But here's the thing. When it was me, it was a lot easier to deal with. When it was me and a broken neck, or me and a lost yeah, career, that was harder to deal with than my baby doll, who I'm supposed to protect. And so God just kept showing me like, hey, she's mine before she's yours, big fella. And you can wrestle with me all you want. You're just going to dislocate a hip and break a back, and you're not going to get anywhere. So I think understanding that, and then watching God work in her and my kids, you know, being 16 and 14 and watching her go through something really, really hard and keep yeah, her faith, and how important that is. You know, we got sticky notes and verses all over the place to remind us whose we are. And, so God's taken us on a little journey through some health. And listen, me and my wife have prayed for a while for our kids. We're like, how do we create hard? How do we create some struggle? Because we live in a bubble and there's so much good and there's so much easy. Like, and they get what they want when they want a lot of the times. And so, be careful what you pray for. But no, we've been walking through it, and God's just been teaching us as a family, like, what are the things that matter? What's important? Yeah. How do we work on those things instead of thinking about all the other stuff that we waste time on?
1: No, I appreciate that, man. All right. The name of the book is Everyday Counts. And we all say we want to live a life where everyday counts, but I know in my own life, days just kind of roll past, right? You just get done the urgent. How practically do we make sure that we're living a life where the days don't just click off the calendar, but they count for something?
0: Now you're in my sweet spot.
1: There you go. I'm ready.
0: Like, I love that. Like, listen, the days that click on, the days that go by, that's some bull crud. Like, that's no, that, like, you have to be selfish in the morning so you can be selfless the rest of the day. Okay. I don't care what time you got to get up. If God is important to you, if prayer is important to you, like, get your butt up and get in the word, get on your knees, pray. Like, I get up every single morning. If I got to be at the airport at 7 o'clock, I get up at 4 and I'm going to be in my sauna and I'm going to be praying for 20 minutes. I'm going to get still and I'm going to listen to God. And I'm going to take him through yesterday. We're going to reflect on, I use the three R's when we do prayer. If you're someone who prayer is repetitive and kind of awkward, you're not alone. You are not yeah, alone, by the way. Mm-hmm. And so these three R's changed my prayer life. One is reflect. When you get to pray, reflect on yesterday. Reflect on what happened. If it's later in the day, reflect on what happened during that day. Bring God into your past and into your day. Like, very easily. Now I have something to talk about off the top of the mind. My daughter went through this. My son went through this. My wife went through this. Work is doing this. I'm bringing God into my active life. The second R is repent. Now I'm apologizing. Where did I miss the mark yesterday, man? Like, I missed this opportunity. I missed this opportunity. I shouldn't have said this. God, will you take this, please? Like, hey, God, there's probably some stuff in here that I'm not seeing. There's a lot of unconfessed sin in my life, Lord, that I need you to understand. Like, remove my blind spots, right? Mm-hmm. So, like, now I've got those two R's that those are giving me a direction of prayer. And then the next is repurpose. Like, what am I doing today? Like, what am I doing throughout this day? I'm going to have a conference call at 11:30. I'm going to have this at 3. God, will you please work through me? God, will you open doors? God, will you speak? Will you use your words? Like, you know, so now I've brought God into my past, into my present, and into my future. Like, now it's about a relationship with him. Now it's about a relationship that we're talking. We have things to talk about. It's not as awkward. It's not as weird.
1: Yeah. Oh, that's so good. And you pray in the sauna. Is that where you go? Is that your spot?
0: Every morning. Hot. It's a hot box. It's 175 plus degrees, but we're getting some smoking hot prayers.
1: That is outstanding. Hey, you talk in the book about several football principles and how they motivate you and how they open up things about the faith, stuff like the 50-40-10 rule. Pick one football principle. I love football players. I was never able to play football, but I've got some around me and football coaches and stuff. They're always such motivating guys. Talk to us about a football principle that kind of opens up the faith for you.
0: Well, I mean, I think the biggest thing about football that really helps you with life is football is a constant game of failure. Like, you constantly mess up, you constantly get beat, and then you have to get back up and go again. And That's faith is a constant journey of failure. Like you are going to fail every single day. You're going to fail multiple times. People, mm-hmm. people say, I don't know why good things happen to bad people or bad things happen to good people. I'm like, and they're talking about the us, especially with my wife and stuff. I'm like, listen, if you think we're good, you ain't followed us around long enough. Like you yes. follow us around long enough and you'll know we ain't good. Like, yeah. so I think the principle of like, hey, we're going to fail. And instead of failing and we're driving a car down the road, oh, like I failed. Forget it. I'm just going to go do what I want. No, get back between the lines, right? Mm. Keep driving that car down the road. And so I think, you know, understanding that a failure is part of your faith, but continuing to come. I have so many people that they'll come to faith and they'll get frustrated and they'll come to me like, hey man, I keep doing this and it's ticking me off and I can't stand that I keep messing this up. And I'm like, dude, that's good. You didn't used to care.
1: Yeah.
0: Like I got a college buddy. He's like, I keep doing this stuff with girls. I'm like, he's like, and it just keeps bothering the mess out of me. I'm like, that's good. It didn't used to bother you. I was like, a couple months ago, you were okay with this. And this was your way of living life. So understanding that God's doing a work in us. It takes time. It takes patience. It takes grace. We're going to fail. But like, let's not let that deter us from continuing to go full head of steam towards him.
1: Absolutely. The book is called Everyday Counts. Start where you are. Use what you have. Do what you can. So excited about it, David. Hey, I can't let you go without asking one college football question. We're on in Detroit and Chicago. So you got Michigan, you got Illinois, you got all of that. Who should be in my listening area? Who should be most excited for the upcoming college football season?
0: Well, I mean, Bielema, first of all, is a baller. He's done a great job at Illinois. Great job. I mean, he's going to build competitive, tough teams. His relationships with guys, keep them there, get them there. He develops so well. So Illinois, they'll be good. They'll be absolutely solid. Michigan, I'm so interested to watch with Whittingham just because, yes. you know, a lot of turmoil, a lot of turnover. The last regime did not end well. The one before that did not end well. Now you're bringing in a guy that's got credibility for years and years and years, done it his way, kind of a lot to prove coming from where he came from as well.
1: Right.
0: And I think probably the excitement for Bryce Underwood and this offense and, you know, all the guys that are coming in too, I think it's probably usually Michigan, right? Like one of the winningest program in history. And so I think Michigan has a chance to get to the college football playoff. I'm interested to watch Bryce Underwood. Like he took some steps, but it wasn't a consistent freshman year.
1: Agreed.
0: But yeah. we see the ability, man. And that ability is all world. And can he put it together more? Can they be a team that's very disciplined and tough like they've been and be physical with a new regime?
1: Yeah, I think Whittingham's a great hire. So we're going to see where that goes. David, where can people hear you talk ball? Where can they hear you talk about Jesus? Where can people connect with you?
0: Well, if you love college football, man, we got a podcast, See Ball, Get Ball. It's actually behind me right there. I'm a dumb defensive lineman. You snap the ball, you see it, you go get it. We don't have to do all this different comprehensive stuff. We're going to talk ball with you, man. We're not going to do the gambling. We're not going to do the alcohol. We just talk football. We love to talk about it. It's fun. And then I have a podcast with my pastor called Family Goals. We teach families how to make goals. It's like how to put things in priorities for your family, how to build that family mantra, how to do all the different things in your life that can really help your family grow towards God.
1: I love it. I love it. And go check out the book, Everyday Counts. It's a wonderful book written by David Pollack. You'll be glad that you picked it up. I really appreciate your time, man. This was a ton of fun. Thanks for doing it with me.
0: You the man, Brian. Appreciate you, brother.
1: You as well. My name is Brian Fromm. You're listening to The Common Good.
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3: This is Albert Moeller for townhall.com. With the background of Russia's invasion and ongoing war against Ukraine, recently this astounding headline from the BBC. Quote, Putin says he thinks Ukraine conflict coming to an end. Now for perspective, just consider last weekend's annual Victory Day parade in Moscow. It commemorates the end of World War II. What's notable this year is not what happened, but what didn't happen. Russia couldn't afford to hold the parade as usual because Ukraine, as it turns out, has been so ingenious and so aggressive with its use of drones that Putin couldn't afford to hold that kind of military parade. It would have been one giant magnet for a massive undertaking and attack by Ukraine. This is a game changer. Russia has now lost 350,000 men. If you're a strong man, an autocrat in this kind of system, you have to appear strong and invincible. You can't be a political strongman and a leader that gets into this kind of quagmire. Putin is running out of time. Russians know it, and Vladimir Putin knows it.
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1: 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My name is Brian Fromm. 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All right, let's end our hour here. J.D. Greer wrote this, actually, generosity isn't about money at all. He said, we preach about generosity pretty often at my church. His church is called The Summit. I'm unapologetic about that fact. After all, Jesus talked about money all the time. He talked about money more than heaven and hell, more than prayer, more than faith. Jesus knew what most of us try to ignore, that money acts as a persistent idol, so it's worth uprooting as often as possible. Whenever we bring up generosity, people instinctively resist. They think we're just trying to raise money for our newest capital campaign. But I say this every time I teach on money, he writes. We don't talk about generosity because we're trying to meet financial needs. God owns the cattle on a thousand hills, Psalm 50, verse 10. He isn't short on resources. I fully trust that God will accomplish his work on earth, and he's not wringing his hands in heaven wishing he had a little more capital to get it done. But that raises the question. If talking about generosity is not primarily about collecting money to meet needs, what is it about? Well, 2 Corinthians chapter 8, Paul identifies three reasons that he wants the Corinthians to be generous. And I wanted to have this conversation again because many of us tune out these calls to generosity because we've watched many preachers just look for money. But the gospel is the message of generosity. For God so loved the world that he gave. He gave. God so loved the world that he gave. In 2 Corinthians 8, he identifies three reasons, and those three motivations are grace, joy, and follow through. First, Paul is concerned that the Corinthians have grace. 2 Corinthians 8, verses 7 and 9. He says, but as you excel in everything, in faith, in speech, in knowledge, in all earnestness, and in our love for you, see that you excel in this act of grace also. For you know the grace of our Lord Jesus Christ, that though he was rich, yet for your sake he became poor, so that you by his poverty might become rich. Grace toward others is the right response to experiencing the grace of God toward you. He said, I learned this recently and it blew my mind. In 2 Corinthians 8 and 9, Paul never used the word for money, not once. But over and over again, he uses the word grace. Why? Because generosity isn't really about money. It's a response to grace. Paul's talking about the kind of instinctive generosity that grace creates in the hearts of all who experience it. So to encourage generosity, Paul doesn't say, look how great the need is, nor does he say, God really wants you to do this. Nope. Instead, Paul encourages the Corinthians to think about God's generosity toward them. Think about God's generosity towards them. And to think about where they'd be had he not poured out his life and all these riches for him. Once you let grace wash over you, it'll change everything. Generosity motivation number two is joy. Paul writes that about how the Macedonian church, he writes about how the Macedonian churches were in a test of severe affliction, yet somehow still abounded in joy. They still abounded in joy. It catalyzed them so much that they had an abundance of joy. He says, I'm just going to say it straight. You probably don't believe that you can be happy without money. You don't. You say that the best things in life can't be bought with money. You say that the good life isn't about an amount in your bank account, but you don't live like that. You hustle and grind and scrape and save. You daydream about better vacations. You think about how much easier things would be if you could just get a little bit more. And all that shows that you think of abundance of joy is the result of abundance of possessions. And Paul writes here in 2 Corinthians 8, the opposite. Because the Macedonians were poor and generous and happy. And finally, third motivation, follow through. Paul knows that when it comes to growing in this grace in particular, it's easy to start with good intentions, but never actually go through with them. He says that it's not the intention to be generous that brings the benefit to you. It's the follow through. Resolving to be generous does nothing for you. Some of you have committed to investing more in the kingdom of God, but you haven't acted on it. To which Paul would say, well, it's time to actually get out your budget and do this thing. Does that sound mundane and unspiritual? It's not. An emotional response in a sermon doesn't do anything. You got to make a plan and act on that plan. True generosity teaches our hearts what comes first. Ours is a God who gets the first and the best, not our leftovers. Generosity also gives us a chance to trust God, to tangibly lean your weight on him. Generosity, you see, is ultimately not a financial test, but a trust test. It reveals what or who we think will make tomorrow okay. And I get it. In an unstable economy, it's not easy to be generous. Who knows what's going to happen next? Premiums might jump. Gas prices are going crazy. All of this is true. But you know what else is real? The provision and kindness of our God. Generosity is not a declaration of confidence in your financial future. It's not a gamble on a secure and stable economy. No, generosity is a declaration of confidence in a God bigger than your financial future and more stable than the stablest economy. Grace, joy, and follow through. That is what drove generosity in Paul's day, and it's what drives generosity in our hearts too. How do you grow as a generous person financially, in forgiveness, in the way you love other people, in all sorts of ways? How do we grow as people of generosity? That's a great question to be asking. Grateful that J.D. Greer asked it of us. Hey, I'm really glad you were with me today. I hope you have a great rest of your Thursday. Tomorrow's a big day for me in my house. Yet another birthday in this one. It's my wife's birthday tomorrow. So let the celebrating begin. As it's her birthday tomorrow, very excited to celebrate her and celebrate yet another birthday in our home. But I'm glad you're with me today on Faith Talk 1500 and 101.5 FM in Detroit, AM 1160, Hope for Your Life in Chicago. My name is Brian Fromm. 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
12: That's our news. I'm Keith Peters in Washington. Xi Jinping warned President Trump that you can't handle Taiwan very well if it isn't handled properly. That was an unusually harsh admonition that stood in contrast to the American leader's praise for his counterpart. The exchange Thursday at a highly anticipated summit at Beijing underscores just how far apart Trump and Xi remain on thorny issues, including the war in Iran, trade disputes, and Washington's relations with Taiwan. Tensions are escalating again near the Strait of Hormuz after a ship anchored off the United Arab Emirates was seized and taken toward Iran, and another was attacked and sank near Oman. This is SRN News.
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13: Tonight, expect partly cloudy skies with a few showers and a low of 52. Moving into Friday, there may be a shower in some areas during the morning. Otherwise, it'll be partly sunny and breezy with a high of 71. Friday night will be mainly clear with a low of 60. I'm meteorologist Jason Caterina on AM 1160. 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
20: What is the peace that passes all understanding? 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AM 1160, Hope for Your Life. In Chicago, it is good to be together today. I'm excited for a good hour together. Beautiful weather out there today. Can't argue with the sunshine that we are seeing. And love it. Love it. We're in the middle of May and we are rolling towards the summer. Do you have your plan set? Do you have things ready to go? You know, it's that time of year, though, where things feel so busy. Like, that's the operative word, at least in my life right now. Just had a girl graduate college last week, and so we were up there doing that. I've got my two high schoolers. Their year is starting to come to a close. Their baseball and softball season coming to a close. Their school years. My son taking an AP test today. We got tons of birthdays. My birthday was last week. My daughter's birthday was yesterday. My wife's birthday is tomorrow. We had Mother's Day last week. Oh, this is my point. All really good stuff, but a lot. And do you ever get the feel? And then we got graduation and summer jobs and preparing for college next year. And do you ever just, even with the really good things in your life, ever get to the point of going, I'm worn out?
1: That's a lot. And not just worn out, but I feel anxious. I feel, like I'm not sure that I can handle all of this. Do you ever feel that way? Because here's the deal, friends. That's life. Life can be full of anxiety, can't it? Life can be full of anxiety, even over the good things, let alone the bad things, let alone the diagnosis from the doctor, the job loss, and the anxiousness that comes with trying to find a new job, let alone with maybe you've got kids who are making bad decisions, or maybe you're in that newborn stage of life where everything feels new. Whatever it is, there's a more than enough to be anxious about. There's more than enough to be anxious about. But what do we do with that anxiety? When I look at the landscape of the world, wars and rumors of wars and all of this stuff, what do I do? And like I said before, sometimes my greatest anxieties come just from the fullness of my schedule. Good stuff, family stuff, just good stuff. But it's a lot. It's a lot. We quote the verse often, and I'm going to quote it again out of Philippians chapter 4, right? With that wonderful promise that don't be anxious about anything, but in everything, by prayer and petition, present your request to God, and the peace of God, which passes, or other versions say, surpasses all understanding, will guard your hearts and your minds in Christ Jesus. And now normally, and rightfully so, when we read that verse, we focus in on the what are we supposed to do. Don't be anxious, but instead pray. Don't be anxious, but instead present your request to God. Do not be anxious, but instead turn your attention to Him. Give your anxieties, give your circumstances to Jesus. That is the point of the verse. We have the choice. I can be anxious or I can pray. But I want to spend a minute thinking about the result that they promise of the prayer. What is the result of the prayer? It's a peace that passes all understanding. It's a peace that surpasses all understanding. This supernatural, divine calmness that is stable regardless of our circumstances. Now, that's the important part of this. See, the book of Philippians is all about having joy, all about having peace in the midst of circumstances that are difficult. That's one of the main thrusts of the book, the letter to the Philippian church, is our joy, our peace, our calmness cannot be contingent upon our circumstances. When our peace and our joy are contingent upon our circumstances, well, my friends, then when circumstances are busy, when circumstances feel out of control, when circumstances are bad, when things are difficult, I lose all peace. I lose all joy. No, our peace is not found in our circumstances. Instead, our peace is found in the one who is called the Prince of Peace, in the one who is the one who offers peace, in Jesus Christ. That's the good news, my friends. I can have a peace. Notice it doesn't say and present your request to God, and a peace that makes sense will guard your hearts. No, it's a peace that passes all understanding, that surpasses all understanding, that goes beyond anything that we can imagine. That's the promise. And so, my friends, where are you feeling anxiety today? Where are you feeling like you're kind of jumping out of your skin? I've had many of those over the last year. When I lost my job at a church that I loved over a year ago, one of the results in my life was an anxiety that I never really felt before. What am I going to do? What is my future hold? To the point that I had to go see a counselor and they gave me medicine, all sorts of stuff. And that's all good. But the question is, can we have a peace that passes understanding? A peace that surpasses understanding. It goes beyond human logic. A peace that doesn't make sense because it holds steady during deep crisis or suffering or fear. Where conventional wisdom would expect panic or despair, we instead feel peace. You've met people like that who exude that peace. That does not come from our circumstances. That comes from our Savior. And how do we access that peace that is independent of our circumstances? How do we accept that peace that is a gift of God's grace and a work of the Holy Spirit? We pray. Do not be anxious about anything, but in everything by prayer and petition, present your request to God. And the peace of God, which transcends all understanding, will, not might, not could, will guard your hearts and your minds in Christ Jesus. That's the good news, my friends. It's good news that we can hold on to today. Where are your circumstances feeling out of control? Because they are difficult, because they are busy, because they life feels like it's moving at warp speed on you.
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1: Hey, friends, welcome back to The Common Good. My name is Brian Fromm. So glad to have you with us today on a beautiful Thursday afternoon. If you've missed any of the show, you can always go get the podcast wherever it is you get your podcast. Just subscribe, rate, review. We're grateful to those of you who do that. Russell Moore over at Christianity Today wrote this. I found it fascinating because it speaks to the timelessness of Scripture, right? We want to be people of Scripture, people of the Word. And this here speaks to the timelessness of God's Word. And I just wanted to take a look at it because, you know, sometimes I feel like we can go into this feeling of, you know, I know everything about the Bible. I've read it before. I've done all of, you know, we couldn't be more wrong. Because the Bible is living and active. And Russell Moore wrote over Christianity Today, what I learned teaching the same book twice, 20 years apart. He said, when I first taught through the book of Hebrews, I understood doctrine and discipline, but not disappointment and disillusionment, he says. It's a long article, but let me just read to you a brief part of it. He said, a year teaching through the book of Hebrews at my church, I stumbled upon some of my old notes I hadn't seen in almost two decades. From the last time I spent a year teaching through that book back in 2007, I was struck by how radically different the two sets of notes were, almost as though they were by two completely different people. And then I realized that was exactly what had happened. The Bible is still the same, but I am different. That realization shook me into thinking about how the Bible actually works. Let me pause there for a second. Think about what he's saying. Think about what he's saying. That the Bible remained the same, but it's his life circumstances, his life perspective, his life in general that was now different. He had gone through things. He had experienced things, highs and lows. Life had happened, and it made his perspective, in this case, on the book of Hebrews, be different. It made his perspective on the book of Hebrews be completely different. Do you understand that? How that works? This idea that the Bible, this is what it means by it is living and active. He said, in looking through these 2007 notes, I realize I disagree with almost nothing there. I was convinced then and still am that the book of Hebrews is a brilliant key to interpreting the rest of the Bible. I'm still convinced, he writes, that the book gives us a brilliant argument for the superiority of Christ over the angels, over the devil, over Moses, over the priesthood, over the sacrificial system, over the tabernacle, over our own temptations. But what I noticed in those old notes is not so much what I was arguing for as what I was arguing against. I had recognized the call to avoid drifting backwards, but I saw that mostly in terms of two primary problems: doctrinal error and moral laxity. Reading through my notes now, he writes, I could see that what I thought would hold people back was lacking the right theological concepts about who Christ is and what he did, and being pulled toward the temptations of the world. Even more fundamentally, I seem to have concluded that the chief problem the book and I teaching it was facing was too much confidence and complacency in the hearer, presuming on the grace of God, for instance, without seeing the warnings of a God who is a consuming fire. I still agree with that, of course. Hebrews offers sophisticated theological reflection and warns repeatedly that it is a fearful thing to fall in the hands of a living God. That's all there, but what I missed is the major problem the book addresses, which is not too much confidence, but too little. I was basically right that the people this book addressed wanted to slide backward, but what I couldn't see was why. The original hearers of this book were disillusioned and exhausted. Their pull backward to the old systems they once knew was not primarily about their cognitive worldview or their desire to sin with more impunity. It was about the fact that they were shaken. They were disappointed by grace because it didn't seem to work. Everything around them seemed shaken, and what they wanted was stability, something that could last. That sense of disillusionment was earned by all the evidence they could see, and the writer of the Hebrews doesn't deny it. Oh, there's so much more good stuff here. But let me tell you how he ends. He says, 20 years ago, I could talk about how God must remove all the things that are shaken in order that the things that cannot be shaken may remain. But I'd never been shaken. And I couldn't then imagine what it would be like to be the person on the verge of giving up, because somehow he expected faith to be predictable and stabilizing without ever knowing that around him is a cloud of witnesses who all experience the same thing. That we all share the same founder and perfecter of our faith. There must have been people who did not feel that back in 2007, but they were like angels of whom I was unaware, Russell Moore writes. The Bible didn't change. I did. And that makes me think about how the Bible speaks to us. It doesn't conform our expectations. Instead, the word calls us and shapes us, guiding us through the whirl of wayfaring providence to find us on the other side with yet more words, those that are with us new every morning. Maybe, if God permits, Russell Moore writes, I will teach through Hebrews again 20 years from now. I don't want to know everything that will be shaken between now and then. What I know is that the voice calling from the Bible will still be speaking. And only on the other side of everything in flux will I really see the truth of chapter 13, verse 8. Jesus Christ is the same yesterday, today, and forever. Yesterday, today, and forever. Friends, this is why the Bible, we can say, is living and active. A double-edged sword, because we change, it does not. But it speaks to our new places in life, where we are. It speaks to all of these things. And this is so important for us to grasp, because it puts us back into God's word. It puts us right there. And, it brings the Bible alive to us yet again. It brings the Bible alive for us again. Friends, the Bible doesn't change, but we change. We change. And because we change, It's so important that we stay grounded in God's word. We stay grounded in God's word. May that be true of us, men and women of the word, because we know that it is living and active and speaks right to where we are each and every moment and situation and circumstance of our lives. Really glad you're with me today. Coming up next, going to be joined by Amy Lowe. She is the director of Windscape Camps for girls and for families. It's camp time of year, but we're going to talk about something very specific. We're going to talk about kids and technology. Going to do that with Amy Lowe of Windscape Camps next here on The Common Good.
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3: Your AM 1160 weather forecast. Tonight, expect partly cloudy skies with a few showers and a low of 52. Moving into Friday, there may be a shower in some areas during the morning. Otherwise, anticipate partly sunny skies and breezy conditions with a high of 71. Friday night will be mainly clear with a low of 60. I'm meteorologist Jason Caterina on AM 1160. 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
3: My name is Brian Fromm. So glad to have you with us today on a beautiful day. And I am thrilled to be joined to talk about technology, screen time, all of these things with our kids. It is an evergreen topic that we need to be discussing. And I'm excited to have that conversation with Amy Lowe. She's the director of Windshape Camps for girls and for families. Amy, how are you doing today?
4: Great. Thanks for having me, Brian.
3: Yeah, so good to have you with us for this important topic. Before we dive into it, tell us about Windshape Camps. Give us a little bit of background of what you do.
4: Yes, Windshape Camps was founded by the founder of Chick-fil-A. We have camps all across the country, day camps for kindergarten through fifth grade. We partner with local churches, and we just bring camp all across the country. And we also have overnight camps that are in North Georgia, and we have a family camp. So we're primarily in Georgia, but our day camps are all across the country. So hopefully maybe you have one close to you. We can check on that.
3: That's awesome. That's great. And it's camp time of year coming up. And
4: yes.
3: We'll use this to get us to our topic. One of the beauties of camp is, right, it gives kids a amount of time with no screens and no technology.
4: It's beautiful.
3: What do you see going on as you are dealing with kids? What is the level, in your opinion, of the problem that we have with how technologically connected they are right now?
4: Yes. I think it's a problem that's not going away.
3: Yes.
4: So we need, as parents, to not be passive about it and to be on guard, to have a plan. And because it's just a part of our world, and we don't Right. need to, you know, cower and like get in our house and like close the doors and hope that nothing happens. Like, we need to have a plan, but I see it being really impactful to our kids. And at camp, when they come to camp at the beginning of the week, they're a little nervous because they're so used to being connected to mom and dad all the time and being connected to their devices. And they do have to give that up when they come. And it's almost like a detox that they're having. It feels like, but then by the end of the week or the end of the 2 weeks, whenever they leave camp, the parents say all the time, Bryant, they say, I got my kid back. And it's just because they had a week or 2 weeks out in, I mean, it's the secret sauce. It's they're out in nature. They're with counselors that are showing them wonderful things to model and learning about Jesus all the time and doing hard things and meeting new friends and having adventures. And it's just like, that's what childhood is missing, and what tech takes away from them. So I definitely see it in and around everywhere, and we gotta be ready as parents to tackle it.
3: Well, and you propose one uncomfortable way to tackle it. I was reading here. You talk about maybe the issue for our kids with technology is how much us as parents are using technology, and that we are the problem, not necessarily that they are the problem. None of us want to hear that, right? I want to be like,
4: no,
3: it's
4: very
3: our kids'
4: generation. I'm very sorry.
3: But I my kids are a little older now, but I've frequently over the years as they've been growing up been like, wow, I kind of hand them a phone because I want to be on my phone.
4: Yes.
3: Talk to us about the effect of us on our kids and how we're really the drivers.
4: Yes. Well, Brian, I mean, that is something we can control, I think. It's so hard to be like, I can't control some things as parents, and that's hard, but I can control myself. Mm-hmm. And I think that means a lot of things. I think, number one, I think do the research yourself so that you're equipped with the information. The Anxious Generation is the book that I always recommend because it's so full of research, and it helps me as a mom to be like, okay, this is what the phone is doing to

0: me and how I'm drawn to it all the time. And so it helps me be educated. And then also just being mindful of it, and that education helps you like set limits for yourself. Yeah. My kids know that I have to use my phone for work, especially in the summer, mm-hmm. but they know that during the year I don't. Every parent is a little bit different with that. And so I do set the phone down at night. Like I do look them in the eye, and we don't have it at the table at dinner. Like there's just things that I can control because they're watching us. And how can I tell them to put the phone down and to take a step away from technology if I'm not willing to do it myself? Right. So in some ways it is a little bit nicer because I can control myself, hopefully. And that is something that at least there's a light at the end of the tunnel with that. But that, I think that's huge.
1: I saw this stat that came by. It said by age three, over 50% of children are attached to a screen. That's, on some level, to me, that is out of, like, I can't believe that. On the other level, mm-hmm. I'm like, I remember when my kids were two and I just wanted some peace and quiet in here, watch this show. But what's the danger as we're starting younger and younger and younger, kind of getting our kids attached to screens?
0: Yes, I think it just becomes a continual draw and a battle. And I think the longer you can stay away from it, again, it's, Brian, they're going to have to deal with it in their life. We can't, again, hide in the corner. But at the same time, I want my kids to leave the nest and know, okay, like this is how I utilize technology. And this is why I also need to take a break from it and like practicing now. But I do think if you could keep them away from it as long as possible. When, Brian, I don't know how old you are, but when I was, I feel like we're probably similar ages, but when my kids were little, that's when technology was booming and coming out and the iPad came out and like I got my first phone after I had my first child. And I was like, this is wonderful.
1: It's the greatest.
0: I love this. And I would like, we got an iPad and like, my kids loved it because there were all these educational games and it was so fun and so new and exciting. And then you just get, you know, sucked in and more and more and more and more. And I think now if I'm having kids for the first time now in 2026, I know more about how technology impacts me. And so parents now are even more set up for success, I think, than maybe me and you were whenever we had kids, because we didn't know what it was doing to us and how it would affect us and how it would suck us in. And so I think if you're having kids now, like have a plan, do your research, start to figure out what you want to do there. Because if you're passive about it, it's going to take over.
1: It's going to get you. It's going to get you. Yeah. I won't guess your age. I'm 49 years old as of last week.
0: We're close.
1: We're right there with each other. Mm-hmm. Let's end with this question. If you could go back in time to when you were first having kids, but it was this season, that was 2026. Yes. What's the one thing, one or two things that you would do differently or that you would set? Is it holding off giving your kids technology at all? Is it giving time limit? What's the number one thing you would do?
0: I think holding off as long as you can. Mm-hmm. I would definitely do, because I would have known better if I had started having kids now. And I think just continue to give them adventures in real life. One of the things, again, the anxious generation says is that we try to protect them from the real world. And then we give them a phone. And it's like there's a lot of things that way more things that can go wrong on the phone than in the real world. And so give them those adventures, give them those experiences, and don't withhold those from kids, because they need that kind of thing to form that resiliency that we know that they need.
1: That's good. All right, Amy, before I let you go, summertime is coming. Windshape camps, like you said, are all over the place. If people in Chicago or Detroit, they want to learn more, where can they go? What are their opportunities?
0: Go to windshapecamps.org. And we have a little map of where all of our day camps are. We'll see if you've got one close to you. But I would also say, Brian, just make sure camp is a part of your summer experience for your kids. It does not have to be wind shape if it's not close to you or if we're full. So find a camp that you can send them to. And mom and dad, y'all, it's going to be hard for you to give them away and not be able to communicate with them, but that's good for us too. And you're going to see a different kid by the time that week is over. Do not underestimate the power of camp in the life of your kids in the summer. So don't keep them at home on their technology. Get them out. Get them out with other people. Get them out in nature. Do it. And it's a win-win.
1: Love it. Love it. Again, Amy Lowe, director of Windshape Camps, both for the girls and families. You can go check them out at Windshape Camps. Amy, this wonderful conversation, an important one. Thanks for spending some time with me today. I appreciate it.
0: Thank you.
1: Yep. My name is Brian Fromm. 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
6: 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He can no longer stand on his own or even leave his home to receive medical care. And when sirens sound and missiles fall, he doesn't have the time or the strength to reach safety. 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
1: Welcome back to The Common Good. My name is Brian Fromm. So glad to have you with us today. And I am thrilled to be joined by our friends over at Focus on the Family, a wonderful partnership we have. I'm joined by an issues analyst and a writer for The Daily Citizen, which is a ministry of Focus on the Family, Emily Washburn. Emily, how are you doing today?
10: Doing well. Thanks for having me.
1: Yeah, absolutely. Wanted to talk about an article that you put out there that I would love for you just to give background about gender ideology and kid shows and what parents just might not be aware of. So give us a little bit of a background to the article and kind of the high points of it, and then we'll dive into it.
10: Sure. So the Federal Communications Commission is doing an inquiry to see if age ratings on TV shows are still useful to parents. And this goes all the way back to 1996, which is when Congress said that TV has an unduly pervasive influence on kids. And for that reason, parents need to know what is in TV shows before they come on TV so that they can turn them off if they decide that it's not appropriate for their children. And so they force the media industry to come up with a TV age rating system, and they're supposed to comply with that system. But now they're getting a lot of complaints from parents that the age rating system isn't doing what it's supposed to, particularly because they're coming into contact with LGBT content and gender ideology in shows that are meant for kids younger even than 7 years old. And there's nothing in the age rating system that prevents that because it was created so long ago.
1: That's fascinating. And so they're finding more of this gender ideology in kid shows. This is a very loaded question, but why? Why, in your research or your own opinions, what's kind of going on in kind of the kid shows these days?
10: Yeah, I mean, this is, take Netflix, for example. Netflix is a huge TV juggernaut. They actually make LGBT content, including LGBT content in their shows, part of their inclusivity goals. So if you were to get an investment packet from them, one of the little, the selling points for them would be, we are purveyors of inclusivity. And the way that we do that is we put LGBT characters and transgendered characters into our shows. And an analysis by Concerned Women for America found that of all of the TVG, TVY7, and TVY shows that Netflix has on their platform, over two-thirds of them have LGBT characters, themes, or storylines. That is very indicative of where the media landscape has gone. Hollywood, right? Like, we know this. And other TV shows have done the same. Other TV platforms have done the same.
1: And I would think that if the ratings can't necessarily be trusted or they're not all inclusive, but, I mean, the word to parents has to be like, it's on you to figure out what you're letting your kids watch. And is that what you would tell parents?
10: I mean, that's part of it, but that's kind of what the FCC is saying. So there is this congressional law, right, that was created in 1996 that basically said it is TV, they're TV shows have some kind of responsibility to parents to let them know what content is coming so that parents can make educated decisions. And if the age rating system is no longer useful to parents in that way, then it needs to be changed so that it is upholding that standard. And here's another interesting point. There is a board that is supposed to be kind of making sure that everyone is complying with age ratings, letting parents know, rating things appropriately. It is almost exclusively chaired by media companies or trade organizations funded by media companies.
1: Oh, wow.
10: There are no faith-based organizations. There are no family-focused organizations. And so that is something else that the Federal Communications Commission is asking parents to tell them about. Do you know anything about this regulatory board? Do you have any opinion about the people that are sitting on this board? And I would really encourage parents to say, yes, I have an opinion. Yeah. I don't want media companies sitting on that board. I would like faith-based organizations sitting on that board speaking for me and for my family. We would encourage you to make a comment.
1: Yeah, tell me more about that, because my question was going to be, what can parents do? Like, what's the ability? So where specifically can they go to make comments or to kind of say, yeah, we need to see changes in this?
10: Yeah, so if you go to fcc.gov, you can make a comment. But also, I wrote a story about this. I have lots of extra details in there that kind of gives you background. And I have a specific link at the bottom that will take you right to the page. And it has the little proceeding number that you have to put in, which is 19-41. And to get to that story that I wrote, you could probably Google my name, but you can also just go to thedailycitizen.org and search FCC and it'll pop up.
1: Yeah. Let me ask you this. You guys do Plugged In. We have Adam Holtz on here all the time to talk about Plugged In and other people. This is kind of the heart behind Plugged In, isn't it? It's kind of the heart, which is a great ministry of Focus on the Family, of like not doing the work for parents, but being a resource for parents so that they know better what's going on. Tell people more about Plugged In and the purpose behind it.
10: Plugged In is a great resource. They helped me write this story, and they actually said that LGBT content in children's shows is the topic that they get the most emails about. So clearly this is a topic that is really on parents' minds. They don't really know how to tackle it. Plugged In is a great resource because they really do the groundwork for you. They're constantly getting information from constituents, but they're also out there watching the movies, watching the TV shows, collecting information for you and putting it all out there for you to consider through a faith-based lens. So they have reviews on movies, video games, TV shows, books, anything. And they also have guides for how to put parental controls in place for any kind of platform you can imagine. So really would encourage you to go and use that resource.
1: I love that. Yeah, we're big fans of Plugged In. You can go check that out at PluggedIn.com. All right, Emily, let me end this way. Parents, now you, this interview might have been very helpful to some parents, but it might have really raised the anxiety for some parents going, oh my gosh, what's going on? What would your word of advice be to the parents who might be listening? Just kind of as we kind of close up this conversation about this topic, what would your word of advice be to parents out there?
10: Yeah, I'll actually borrow from Paulise from Plugged In. So he said two things you can do if you're overwhelmed by trying to filter out modern content. Turn to some of the really good Christian content that's coming out lately. We have more and more options for that. But also maybe introduce your kids to some of the shows that you loved as a child.
1: Right.
10: One of the great things about streaming services, if there are some great things, is that we do have access to shows that, you know, are older that maybe we loved as kids. So Andy Griffith's show, I Love Lucy, all of those classics. And that's a great bonding experience for your family as well.
1: And some of the new shows for kids, my kids are not that age anymore. But man, I remember being like, these are no fun. I'm going to watch the old ones. And it gives you a reason to watch the old ones. So it's fun.
10: Exactly. Yes.
1: Yeah, absolutely. Again, Emily Washburn, she's an issues analyst and writer for The Daily Citizen, a great ministry of Focus on the Family. Emily, this was really helpful. Learned a lot. Thanks for spending some time with us today. I appreciate it.
10: Of course. Thanks for having me.
1: Yep, my name is Brian Fromm. 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
23: With SRN News, I'm Keith Peters in Washington. The Supreme Court has preserved women's access to a drug used in the most common method of abortion, rejecting lower court restrictions while a lawsuit continues. The court's order Thursday allows women seeking abortions to continue obtaining the drug mifepristone at pharmacies or through the mail without an in-person visit to a doctor. China's Xi Jinping has warned President Trump that their two countries could clash over Taiwan if the issue is not handled properly. That was an unusually harsh admonition that stood in contrast to the American leader's praise for his counterpart. On Wall Street, a record day as the Dow was up by 370 points to 50,063. The Nasdaq rose 232. 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
2: Tonight, expect partly cloudy skies with a few showers and a low of 52. Moving into Friday, there may be a shower in some areas during the morning. Otherwise, it'll be partly sunny and breezy with a high of 71. Friday night will be mainly clear with a low of 60. I'm meteorologist Jason Caterina on AM 1160. 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
5: 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Motherhood is filled with beautiful highs, tough lows, and everything in between. And in the middle of the chaos, wouldn't it be nice to be reminded you're not alone? 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

0: Welcome to Day by Day, the verse-by-verse Bible teaching ministry of Calvary Chapel in Elk Grove Village, Illinois, with Pastor Phil Ballmeyer. We're glad you've joined us, and we look forward to spending time again in the Word of God together. We also invite you to stay tuned at the end of today's broadcast for information about additional studies and resources. Thanks again for being with us.
1: Today in our study in 1 John, we'll be in chapter 4, verse 6, using that verse as a springboard into something important based on this idea that true Christians will know and embrace God's Word because the Holy Spirit who wrote it lives inside of them. So open your Bibles and let's study this topic together. Some of this is review. You've heard me teach this, but we know that all Scripture is inspired by God. Paul the Apostle said that very clearly in 2 Timothy 3:16, where he said all Scripture is given by inspiration of God and is profitable for doctrine, for reproof, for correction, for instruction in righteousness. And you can read the rest of that passage, okay? Very important foundational passage on the Word of God, right? All Scripture is given by inspiration of God. Inspiration comes from the Greek word theanoustos, and it's a word that literally means God breathed. All Scripture is God breathed. The idea is that God breathed life into the Scriptures in much the same way He breathed life into Adam. Genesis 2, verse 7. And God formed Adam out of the dust of the ground and breathed into his nostrils the breath of God, the breath of life, and Adam became a living soul. Just as God breathed life into Adam, he breathed life into the Scriptures. Yes, he had the Holy Spirit working through ordinary people who became the instrument. And they didn't take dictation, by the way. It was not auto-writing. In the occult, there's something called automatic writing, where a person, a demon, actually comes upon them and they begin to draw or write furiously, you know, in a trance almost. And what is it, sometimes what is produced is incredible, but it's a demonic thing. The people who wrote the Bible were not taken over by the Holy Spirit. You say, well, how does it work? I mean, if the Spirit was writing through them and everything they wrote was inerrant, error-free, because it was inspired by God, how did that work? I don't know. All as I know is that they weren't taken over by the Spirit where they became kind of like zombies, nor did they take dictation. Because if you study the different books in the Bible written by various authors, you will discover that their own personality comes through. It's a miracle. Their writing is unique. They have their own styles. Their personality comes through. And yet the finished product, we call it the original autographs, the manuscripts, and sometimes they use papyrus and codexes and various other things to write on. But the final product, we believe, as the Bible says, was inspired by God. God breathed life into it using human instruments. And the final product was error-free in the original. So as God breathed life into the Scriptures, the same way He breathed life into Adam, we know that. The Bible even says in Hebrews 4:12, and the Word of God is living and powerful. God breathed life into His Word. I listened to a guy one time who was saying how that he felt like God wanted him to have a ministry to Muslims. It's a Christian guy. And so he decided to take a summer and read the Quran. He's a believer, strong Christian. He said it was the most difficult, boring, tedious thing he had ever done. So dry and so dead. And because he was a man of the Word, he could compare it to how he feels when he reads God's Word. There's life there. There's power. It transforms lives, as opposed to the dead doctrine that fills so many so-called religious or holy books around the world. So, guys, the Holy Spirit, writing through the Apostle Paul, told us that the Scriptures were inspired by God. They were God-breathed. But here was the problem for those early Christians. Imagine you're in the first century A.D., okay, right about the middle of the road there, about 50 A.D. or whatever. And that's when the New Testament was being written, and so on. And for an early Christian back then, because they had Paul's writings. They believed when Paul said, under the inspiration of the Holy Spirit, that all Scripture has been given by inspiration of God. They believed that. That was not a problem for most of them. But knowing just what writings were Scripture, what writings were from God, and therefore inspired, well, that posed a problem. You see, there were many spurious or apocryphal writings back then that were circulating through the church that had been written by people that signed a well-known apostle's name to it. You have a Gospel of Thomas, Barnabas, one by Mary Magdalene. These are apocryphal writings. They're not inspired. But back then, they were presented as the Word of God. So now you've got a church that's got the writings of Peter and Paul, and then Thomas and Barnabas and Mary Magdalene. Get all these manuscripts floating around, these books, all claiming to be inspired. Now, the early church believed that those that were really of God were inspired. It's just trying to figure out which ones were of God, which ones were not of God. That was the idea. How could they determine that? You know, we take for granted our Bibles, right? We pick it up, we open it up, we read it. You know, we know what's in there. We know this is God's Word. But they didn't have that luxury. Satan had flooded the zone with sacred writings, quote unquote. What did they do? How did they determine what writings were really from God? Or in other words, what books belonged to the New Testament, listen, canon of Scripture? The word canon has been used by the theologians to describe what we call the inspired books in our Bible. Old and New Testament are considered the canon of the Word of God. Canon comes from the Greek word kanon, and it means literally a measuring rod or a reed. It signifies a rule or a standard. A rule or a standard. And theologians have just used this to say that what we call our Bible, 39 books in the Old, 27 in the New, together are the canon of Scripture. Well, of course, the Old Testament canon was known before the New Testament canon, obviously. And so, again, what did the early church do? How did they determine what books, what epistles were really inspired by God so that they eventually made it into what we call the New Testament canon of Scripture? You know, many people harbor a misconception about how the books of the New Testament were chosen to be in the New Testament. I don't know if you ever saw the Da Vinci Code. When that came out, because it made so many accusations, I felt like as a pastor I needed to familiarize myself with what Dan Brown actually said, was teaching through his book, and how it squared with New Testament history. One of the claims was that there were really over 80 Gospels that were out there that could have been chosen for the New Testament. But a group of patriarchs, patriarchal guys, picked the ones that gave them the most power. They don't want women in leadership, so let's get rid of those books that talk about women in leadership in the church. We don't want that. So they whittled it down to four Gospels. And there were other books, too, that were left out. We call them apocryphal books, non-inspired. But Dan Brown says they were all inspired, and the early church fathers basically just picked out the ones that shored up their power, gave them all the authority, and so on. I've heard people say, sure, I know about the canon. The church leaders got together in a council and decided which books best helped them stay in power and control the people. And then they forced the early Christians to accept them as the New Testament canon of Scripture. That is absolutely untrue and reflects a lot of the ignorance with regard to how the books in the New Testament, let's just focus on that, right? How the books in the New Testament we have today came to be known as New Testament canon of Scripture. First of all, why did the church need to choose which books were inspired by God and therefore part of the New Testament canon? Well, there's obvious reasons, but three really come to mind. There were three reasons why the early church felt that they had to nail this down. They had to determine once and for all which one of these writings were really of God and which ones were just man's writings masquerading as inspired Scripture, right? The first main reason was because of a heretic named Marcion. Marcion. In AD 140, he developed his own canon of the New Testament and began to promote it as God's word. And so the church needed to counteract his influence by determining what the real New Testament canon of Scripture was. Number two, another main reason why they felt they needed to go ahead and nail down what was really inspired by God was because many Eastern churches were using books in their church services that they believed were from God, but were definitely spurious, which called for a decision concerning, again, which books belonged in the New Testament canon of Scripture. I think probably, though, the most pressing reason why they felt they had to nail this down was because of an edict given by Emperor Diocletian in 303. He was a real persecutor of the church. And he ordered that all the sacred scriptures be burned, and anyone not burning any Bible they had, any New Testament scriptures they had, would be tortured and often executed. So listen, it became necessary for the church to nail down which books really were inspired by God, because if you're going to be tortured and even martyred for harboring and holding on to sacred scripture, you better know that what you're holding on to is sacred scripture, right? You don't want to die for some, you know, for some guy who wrote some goofy thing and then signed Peter's name to it or Thomas's name to it. They needed to nail this down because Diocletian launched a wave of persecution that was so severe for the next 10 years, 303 to 313, before Constantine came on the scene, and who did the church no favor, stopped persecuting the church, made it the official religion of Rome. Christians came out of the catacombs. They were given royal robes of state, and so the world married the church. And that hasn't gone so well. Whenever the world marries the church, it never works out well for the church. Anyways, that's a different study. But so they had to nail this down, right? So what criteria, be patient, I'm taking a little detour. And I'll bring it back to John, so give me a break here. Hang on. So what criteria for canonicity did they, you know, what was it? Now, I put these together from several books on the subject, and they're very similar. Maybe a couple points. One book combined 2 points, another one split it. So it's basically the same thing, because they knew from studying history, church history, how they determined how these books, if they were inspired or not. Okay, I'll give you, there's 6 of them. Okay, first of all, these are just general guidelines that they began to apply to these writings. First of all, was it written by a recognized prophet or apostle? Now, the New Testament had prophets, but of course, the apostles were unique to the New Testament period. So was this supposed work of God, this supposed book, if it was inspired, was it written by a prophet or an apostle? Number two, if not, was it written by someone who associated with a recognized prophet or apostle? Now think about that. You have 3 writers in the New Testament that were not prophets, were not apostles. Mark, Luke, and Jude. Mark knew Peter. He knew the apostles. In fact, he knew Peter so well that tongue-in-cheek theologians say that the Gospel of Mark is really the Gospel of Peter, because he interviewed Peter so heavily because Mark was a young guy. When Jesus was crucified, he was like 12. He didn't travel around with the Lord as the other apostles did who were grown up. So because Mark interviewed Peter so much for the material in his gospel, some have said, well, it's really the gospel of Peter, tongue in cheek. So, okay, Mark really knew Peter and the other apostles, no doubt. So he passed the test there. How about Luke? Well, Luke was a physician. And he accompanied Paul. Theophilus was his master. And in those days, it was very common for a wealthy man to have his own doctor. And when Theophilus got saved, we believe that he allowed Luke, a physician, to accompany Paul on his missionary journeys because Paul had eye issues. He was sickly. He had malaria really bad. You can see that when he visited Galatia, the lower region. Was a very swampy, mosquito-infested, malaria-ridden place. And scholars think Paul got very ill there. We know he got very ill, but we think because of that situation. And he had to go to the higher elevations to kind of get out from there. But Luke accompanied Paul. So he knew an apostle extremely well. And that gave his two books, the Gospel of Luke and Acts, credibility. And of course, Jude, okay, who wrote the book of Jude, right? He was the half-brother of Jesus. I think that qualifies. You know? No, he didn't believe in Jesus when they were growing up. But after the resurrection, he became an ardent believer in his half-brother Jesus. Never called him my bro, you know? Not like some of these people today are so irreverent. You know, he never said, always my Lord, my Savior, okay? A lot of respect, a lot of reverence, okay? All right, number three, was this writing truthful? Now, in the Old Testament, I think it was the Council of Trent, I think it was 1545, somewhere around in there, because the Protestant Reformation was really starting to gain momentum, the Catholic Church wanted to kind of separate themselves from the Protestants. So they decided to include 13 Old Testament books in their Bible that are not in the Protestant Bible. The problem was these were Jewish books because the Old Testament is Jewish, right? And even the Jewish people never accepted these books as canonical. And part of it is you've got God helping Judith, I think, with a lie, historical inaccuracies, some other things. When I studied some of these books, you know, you find out there are some real problems with these so-called inspired books, okay? Well, you know, when they were deciding what books of the New Testament, or excuse me, what writings in the New Testament era belonged in the Word of God, they used this criteria. Was there anything found in this particular writing that was not true? If they did, it would be dismissed. Can't be from God. Deuteronomy 18, verses 18 to 20, God says, if I speak, and if I'm speaking through a prophet, they're not going to be wrong. In fact, if they say anything about what's going to come to pass and it doesn't come to pass, they're a false prophet. Don't listen to them. So that was the criteria. Was it completely true? Did it have any errors or lies or falsehoods in it? Number four, was it faithful to previously accepted canonical writings? In other words, did it agree? Here's the miracle of the Bible, one of the things. You have 66 books written over roughly a 1,600-year period from 1500 BC to roughly the end of the first century AD. Written in three languages, Hebrew, Aramaic, Greek. Written on three continents, Asia, Europe, Africa. These books covered, listen, hundreds of controversial areas, like the origin of mankind, the destiny of mankind. All kinds of things that if you got five people in a room and asked them these questions, they come up with five completely different answers. That's what a controversial issue is. It's an issue that, again, you get a bunch of people in a room and you hit them with this question, where did everything came from? How do we get here? Oh my goodness, right? The place goes up for grabs. What is the ultimate destiny of man? What is the purpose for us being here? I mean, these are controversial issues, right? But as the books of the Bible come together, it's a miracle. They became one unfolding, progressive revelation. I remember years ago listening to a tape, I'm dating myself, it wasn't an 8-track, so, my goodness, his name is on the tip of my tongue. Evidence That Demands a Verdict, help me. Josh McDowell and Don Stewart. They collaborated on a bunch of stuff, okay? I know Don very well. He's been to our church and spoken at our men's retreat. I know Don real well. So they were at, I think, Don's house working on something, okay, a book, right? A knock at the door. open the door, and there is a salesman, and he's selling the great books of the Western world. They invited Martin in. He doesn't know what he's getting into. No idea what he's getting into. McDowell said, we let him talk for 5 minutes on the greatest books of the Western world, and then we talked to him for an hour and a half on the world's greatest book. And one of the things we said to him was, you deal with books. You know literature. What do you think would happen if you took 10 people and you told them to write on 10 controversial subjects? What do you think you'd wind up with? He said you have 10 completely different works. What would you say about one book written by 66 different authors from every walk of life, from slaves to kings, from farmers to fishermen, some free, some, in bondage? What would you say if you took three continents, three languages, you gave them hundreds of controversial subjects to write upon, and yet the finished product was in complete agreement? There was no contradictions. One writer didn't say God made the world in 6 days. Another said, no, he made it in a day, or he didn't make it at all. The Hindus believe that the world is sitting on the backs of some giant elephants and things, and on balancing on a turtle. Yeah, okay. I mean, this is what people believe out there. What do you think would be the odds of that happening? He said astronomical. That would be impossible. Well, that's exactly what we have in the Bible. And they showed him. You know that man accepted Christ?
2: Amen.
1: Because he saw. It was absolutely a miracle. That couldn't happen unless God supernaturally did it. So the books of the Bible, nothing in the New Testament would contradict the old, right? That was one of the criteria. If it disagreed with or contradicted another book that we knew was inspired, something in the Old Testament, the books of Moses or Isaiah, then they would write it off. One author said this, this is where the book of Hebrews shines in terms of the church's acceptance of it. Hebrews not only agrees with, but helps explain and bring to greater clarity what has been taught in the Old Covenant, the Old Testament. It is now seen anew in Christ and the new covenant so beautifully displayed. So, as Augustine said, in the Old Testament, you have the New Testament concealed, and in the New Testament, you have the Old Testament revealed. And that's what he's saying about the book of Hebrews. It doesn't contradict the Old Covenant. It illuminates. It makes it clear what God's intentions were and why the new is greater than the old. And God said he was going to make a new covenant with the house of Israel and so on. Number five, doctrinal soundness. Doctrinal, again, if a doctrine is stated somewhere in the Bible and then refuted by a book or an epistle that is being considered for inclusion in the New Testament, they would reject it. Genesis 1:1, in the beginning, God created the heavens and the earth, right? If somebody writing under the name of Thomas said, well, in the beginning, Martians came and seeded this planet. I've heard people say that, not Christian people. But if you had a view of creation that was vastly different from what Moses revealed, well, then they would just reject that work. It's obviously not of God. God doesn't contradict himself, right? But the contents of the book doctrinally sound. Any books containing heresy or that which was contrary to already accepted canonical books was rejected. Now, the sixth criteria for New Testament canonicity is the one that dovetails with what John said in 1 John 4:6. Let me read it again. We are of God. He who knows God hears us. He who is not of God does not hear us. By this we know the spirit of truth and the spirit of error. What John is basically saying is, if you're a believer, a true Christian with the Holy Spirit inside of you, those who have the Holy are going to hear when the word of God is proclaimed. They're going to know it. They're going to know it's God's word because the author lives inside of them. That's the idea, right? And that brings us to the sixth criteria for how they judge whether a writing was really inspired by God and worthy to be included in the New Testament canon of Scripture.
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0: years old and still no son. Would you start to wonder if God forgot? Welcome to Through the Bible with our teacher, Dr. J. Vernon McGee. I'm Steve Swetz, welcoming you aboard the Bible bus as we travel through the whole Word of God in 5 years. So, did God forget his promise? Well, I think you already know the answer, don't you? But Abraham's story is a powerful reminder. Just when things look impossible, God makes them possible. And we're going to see that unfold in our study as it continues in Genesis 16. Turn there if you can. And while you find your place, here's a quick email from a fellow listener named Kathy. Thank you for the work you do in Jesus' name throughout the world. I'm encouraged, and my view of God is much larger as I hear about the home groups that are growing. My heart sings for joy knowing I have brothers and sisters in Christ in so many countries. I'm happy to have sent a contribution to the work. Thank you, Greg and Steve, for the presentations and updates from around the world. Surely Jesus is returning soon. Well, Kathy, I sure hope Jesus returns soon also. We're grateful for friends like you who do invest financially and prayerfully support the ministry. You know, together, we're blessed to keep moving forward on this journey through God's Word. So if you'd like to join Kathy and me and other listeners who help provide maybe a tank of gas or even a new set of tires for the Bible bus as it rolls along in more than 250 languages worldwide, you can do that through our app at ttb.org or by calling 1-800-65-BIBLE. And you can also send your gift by mail to Box 7100, Pasadena, California, 91109. In Canada, Box 25325, London, Ontario, N6C6B1. And let's pray as we begin. Heavenly Father, thank you for your word. It is a treasure in our lives. And thank you that it's living and active as we listen and respond to your truth. May those near and far hear and praise you. In Jesus' name, amen. Here's our study of Genesis 16 on Through the Bible with Dr. J. Vernon McGee.
1: Now as we come back to this 16th chapter, we see here another one of the tests of Abraham in which he failed. You have here the unbelief of both Sarah and Abraham and the birth of Ishmael. This is certainly a letdown after the wonder of the last chapter. It really is something that is quite disturbing. And will you note now, as we come to chapter 16, Sarah suggested to Abram, Hagar, the maid, in view of the fact she could not have a child, and at least had not had one, and that, may I say, would be according to the law of that day. The moral implications that you and I read into this are not quite here in the historical record. That does not mean that God does not approve of it, because he doesn't. He'll make that quite evident. But Abraham and Sarah were brought up in Ur of the Chaldees, in which this was a common practice, and the moral angle is not the thing that for them was so terrible. The thing that was terrible, they just didn't believe God. And that is the thing that's the opposite today. The sin that they committed, and it was a sin, God treated it as such, by Abram taking Sarah's maid Hagar, that was a sin. But today, we reverse that. We would say, yes, it's a sin, but the unbelief, we don't pay too much attention to that. And yet, that was the real sin here. That is, lots blacker than the other. Now, when this boy, Ishmael, was born, this maid looked down on Sarah. Sarah realized she had done wrong, and we read in verse 6, But Abram said unto Sarah, Behold, thy maid is in thy hand. Do to her as it pleaseth thee. And when Sarah dealt hardly with her, she fled from her face. Now she took off. She ran away. And it would probably have meant death to her, and certainly to the child. And so the angel of the Lord, and again, I'm inclined to believe the angel of the Lord here is none other than the pre-incarnate Christ. And it's the picture of him. He's always out looking for the lost. And the angel of the Lord found her by a fountain of water in the wilderness, by the fountain in the way of Shur. She had gotten a pretty good ways from home here, and he said, Hagar, Sarah's maid,

0: Whence camest thou, and whither wilt thou go? And she said, I flee from the face of my mistress Sarah. And the angel of the Lord said unto her, Return to thy mistress, submit thyself under her hands. And the angel of the Lord said unto her, I will multiply thy seed exceedingly, that it shall not be numbered for multitude. Now you find when you get to the fourth chapter of the epistle to the Galatians that Paul uses this as an allegory, as he tells us, that's what it is. And he speaks of Hagar and her offspring as being Mount Sinai, where the law was given and the legality of it and the bondage of it. And he speaks of Sarah, the one that is free. The thing is that the one that belonged to Abraham actually was Sarah. That was his wife. And a great many today want to take on something different. They want to get under the law. But my friend, we've been joined to Christ. The church has been espoused to Christ, Paul says, as a chaste virgin, and will someday be the bride of Christ. Now, may I say to you, you don't want to take on the law. That's another one that you and I just don't need. That's like Hagar. That's the point that Paul's making over in Galatians here. Now, this is going to be a great sorrow, not only to Sarah, it's already that to her, but it's going to be a greater sorrow even to Abraham later on. Verse 11, the angel of the Lord said unto her, Behold, thou art with child, shall bear a son, shall call his name Ishmael, because the Lord hath heard thy affliction. He'll be a wild man. His hand will be against every man, and every man's hand against him, and he shall dwell in the presence of all his brethren. Have you looked at this verse in light of about 4,000 years of history out there in the Middle East and what's going on out there today? He's a wild man. That's been the story of those Bedouin tribes of the desert down through the centuries, and it's a fulfillment of the prophecy that God gave. These are offspring of Ishmael, and they'll tell you out there that they are sons of Ishmael. They are sons of Abraham, but also they are sons of Ishmael, and they go to Abraham through Ishmael. Now, verse 13, and she called the name of the Lord that spake unto her, Thou God seest me, for she said, Have I also here looked after him that seeth me? Now, how gracious God is to her. It's not her sin. So God very graciously deals with her. And I believe firmly that the angel of the Lord here is none other than the pre-incarnate Christ, gone out to seek the lost again. He's that kind of a shepherd, and he brings to her this good word. And she called the name of the Lord that spake unto her, Thou God seest me. Now that is something new to her. She did not realize that. You see, they did have a very primitive idea and conception of God. For she said, Have I also here looked after him that seeth me? And she's overwhelmed by the fact that she's seen of God. Now, that doesn't seem to be very impressive to us today, because we have a higher view of God than that. But wait just a minute. We probably come just as far short of really knowing about God as she does. You see, it's difficult for a little finite man to conceive of the infinite God. And all of us come short of understanding and of knowing him. I think that's a theme that will engage us throughout the endless ages of eternity, is just coming to know God. And that's worthy of any man's study. That is something that will dignify man's position throughout eternity, is to come to know God. Now, verse 15, and Hagar bare Abram a son. Remember, Ishmael was Abram's son, and Abram called his son's name, which Hagar bare, Ishmael. And Abram was 80 and 6 years old when Hagar bare Ishmael to Abram. Now he was 86 years old. Now we come to chapter 17, and we've now come to the chapter that in many ways, and a great many consider it one of the outstanding chapters of the Bible. Now, before we get into it, I'd like to just make, as it were, a recapitulation of what we've said along, that God tested Abraham. God appeared to him seven times. And we've noted that there were certain failures in the life of Abraham. But also there were successes. And actually, there were seven tests that God gave to Abraham. We saw, first of all, that God called him out of Ur of the Chaldees, his home. And Abram responded partially. His faith was weak and imperfect, but at least he moved out. And we find that Abram finally arrived safely in the land of Canaan, and God blessed him. Then the famine in the land of Canaan, that was the second. And Abram fled from the land of Canaan to Egypt, and he acquired riches and Hagar that we've just been talking about. And both were a stumbling block. Then the third test, Abraham was given riches, and they are a real test. They've been a stumbling block for many a man, by the way. The riches, I've always, frankly, wished the Lord had let me have that kind of a test than some of the others that I've had. But nevertheless, I'm of the opinion he couldn't have trusted me with him. Abraham actually didn't forget God, and he was certainly generous and magnanimous toward his nephew Lot, but it separated him from Lot, and God appeared to him. Then we saw Abraham was given power by the defeat of the kings of the east. That is a real test. He happens to be the conqueror. And this man, Melchizedek, met him, and I think that strengthened Abraham for the test, and so he refused the spoils of war. And God appeared to Abraham and encouraged him. Then we have the fifth test. God delayed giving Abraham a son by his wife Sarah. And Abraham became impatient, and through the prompting of Sarah, he took matters in his own hand and moved outside the will of God. Then you have the birth of Ishmael, and the Arabs of the desert today will still plague the nation Israel, and they'll keep right on doing that, I think, until the millennium. Then the sixth test, we'll see later, was at the destruction of Sodom and Gomorrah. And then the seventh one will be the offering of Isaac. Now, this more or less gives us the picture that is before us. But now, let's come back here to this 17th chapter, in view of the fact it's such a remarkable chapter, and as we've said, a great many actually feel that this is the outstanding chapter of the book of Genesis. Well, God here makes this covenant with Abraham and changes the name of Abram to Abraham, and God also confirms his promise to Abraham about a son. He lets him know that Ishmael is not the one that he'd promised him. Now, in one sense, this chapter is the key to the book of Genesis. It actually may be a key to the entire Bible. God's covenant with Abraham concerns two important items here, a seed and a land. And God reveals himself to Abraham by a new name, El Shaddai, the Almighty God. And also he gives Abraham a new name. And I've been calling him first Abram and Abraham, but up to this point, actually, his name was Abram. Now it's changed to Abraham. Abram means high father, and Abraham means father of a multitude. Ishmael is not the son God promised Abraham. That is the thing this chapter makes very clear. Now let me come to chapter 17 and read in your hearing. And when Abram was 90 years old and nine. Think of that. He was 86 years old when Ishmael was born. And it was not until about 13 years later Well, in fact, it was 14 years later when Isaac was born. When Abram was 90 years old and nine, the Lord appeared to Abram and said unto him, I am El Shaddai. I am the Almighty God. New name. Walk before me and be thou perfect. This is the picture that's given to us. And I will make my covenant. And 13 times in this chapter, we find the name covenant. And in 27 verses, for that to appear 13 times, obviously means God's talking about the covenant. That is very important. Listen to him now. And I will make my covenant between me and thee, and I will multiply thee exceedingly. Now this is God's fifth appearance to this man. Not only his fifth appearance to this man, but now he comes not only to make the covenant, but to reaffirm the promise that he has made, which absolutely, of course, rules out this boy Ishmael. And I'm not sure, but what that's one of the very important reasons why it was like that. Now you find that Paul, writing in the fourth chapter of Romans, the 19th verse, he said this, and being not weak in faith, he considered not his own body, now dead, when he was about 100 years old, neither yet the deadness of Sarah's womb. Now, Sarah's womb actually was a tomb. It was the place of death. And out of death came life. Isaac was born, and Paul concludes that fourth chapter by saying, he says he was delivered for our offenses, he was raised again for our justification. Life out of death. And that is the promise now God is making to this man. He is 99 years old, and that means that Sarah was 89 years old. When Isaac was born, Abraham was 100 years old, Sarah 90. Now God goes on to say, and Abram fell on his face, and God talked with him, saying, as for me, behold, my covenant is with thee, and thou shalt be a father of many nations. You'll be a father of many nations. Now we have here the father of many nations. I suppose that it could be said that he's probably had more children than any other man that's ever lived on the earth, as far as we know. Just think of it, for 4,000 years, two great lines, the line of Ishmael, line of Isaac, and there have been millions in each line. What a family, what a homecoming. And added to that, there's a spiritual seed, and we are called the children of God by faith in Christ. And Paul in Romans 4:16 says, speaking of Abraham, says, who is the father of us all, that is, of believers, and also of the nation Israel, and also of the Arabs, by the way. Just think of the millions of people. I tell you, this man here, God says, I'm going to make you a father of many nations. Now, God's made that good. This thing was said 4,000 years ago. And he goes on to say, neither shall thy name any more be called Abram, but thy name shall be Abraham, for a father of many nations have I made thee. Now, the word Abram means high father, a father of the height, exalted father. And Abraham means, as we're told here, father of a multitude. Now, suppose in that day, and now I'm injecting a little story in here to illustrate this, to show you something of the faith of this man Abraham. Now, suppose one morning that Abraham and Sarah got up, and they were working around the tent, and all of a sudden out at their little oasis where they had a spring there at Hebron and the well that he had there, why, there appear a group of traders. They've come down from the north, and they are on the way down to Egypt. And they want to know if they can water their camels And Abraham goes out to meet them. There were a great deal of hospitable people in that day, by the way. Quite interesting. We speak of the cave man of way back yonder and how terrible he was. May I say to you that in that day, a stranger couldn't go through the country without somebody to open their home, and they would entertain him. If you came into Los Angeles, a stranger, friend, and knew nobody, I don't know anybody to take you in. Frankly, I don't. And there are a lot of Christians in this area. Our culture is altogether different today, but we certainly lack the hospitality they had in that day. And Abraham went out to meet them, said, sure, help yourself. Said, I'll feed you stock. And would you like staying for a while? And they said, no, we're in a hurry to get down to Egypt. We're on a business trip. And one of the men says, my name is Allah. And the other one says, my name's Allah Baba. And they said, what's your name? He says, my name is High Father. And they said, my, boy or girl? And Abram said, well, I don't have any children. He said, you mean to tell me that you don't have any children? And your name is Abram? And he said, yes, my name is Abram. And so they laughed. They said, how in the world can you be a father and not have children? And they ride off on the desert laughing. And they come back 6 months later. And when they come by again, Abram goes out to greet them again. And they said, they all begin to laugh. Hello there, High Father. And he said, my name's not High Father anymore. Oh, they said, what is it? He said, father of a multitude. And they said, my, must have been twins. And Abraham says, no, I still don't have any children. And then they really laugh. They say, how ridiculous can that be? Well, here is a man who was a father before he had any children. It's Abraham. And he's that by faith now. But 4,000 years later, where I sit, and where you are listening right now, we can say that God sure made this good. The name stuck, if you please, and he's still Abraham, the father of a multitude. Now God says in verse 6, and I'll make thee exceeding fruitful, and I will make nations of thee, and kings shall come out of thee. Has God made that one good? He certainly has. Now in verse 7, and I will establish my covenant between me and thee and thy seed after thee in their generations for an everlasting covenant. Now, what kind of covenant did God make with Abraham? An everlasting covenant. Well, if it's everlasting, is it good today? It certainly is. You see, God promised you and me everlasting life if we would trust Christ. And that's a covenant God made. And my friend, if God's not going to make this one good he made to Abraham, you better look into yours again. But I have news for you. He's going to make yours good. But he's also going to make Abraham's good. But we'll have to wait next time to see this covenant. May God richly bless you.
1: What does everlasting really mean? What are God's conditions? And what exactly is he promising? Well, we're going to explore more as our study continues. And as I mentioned earlier, we're deeply grateful for the faithful and generous support of those who benefit from our Bible study with Dr. McGee. 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It's a great addition to your study. I'm Steve Schwetz, praying that God blesses you as you walk with Him in His Word.

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4: Jesus said,
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7: Tonight, expect partly cloudy skies with a few showers and a low of 52. Moving into Friday, there may be a shower in some areas during the morning. Otherwise, anticipate partly sunny skies and breezy conditions with a high of 71. Friday night will be mainly clear with a low of 60. I'm meteorologist Jason Caterina on AM 1160. 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